Center for LGBTQ Rights Legal Director Shannon Minter, "We know that this ban is discriminatory, rooted in an animus, and irrationally excludes highly decorated service members who have deployed around the world and given everything to our country." President Donald Trump signed an executive order on January 27, 2025, stating that service members with a history of gender dysphoria have medical, surgical, and mental health constraints incompatible with the high mental and physical standards necessary for military service. Transgender troops previously needed a gender dysphoria diagnosis in order to receive gender-affirming care while in the military, and as a result, many transgender service members have the term in their medical record. Approximately 4,240 transgender individuals are serving in the military have a gender dysphoria diagnosis, both on active duty and in the reserves, according to an Associated Press report. The Defense Department rolled out a sweeping voluntary separation policy last February that attempted to incentivize transgender military service members to separate from the military by offering more money than they otherwise receive for involuntary separation. Service members who Military Times spoke to at the time said the move was anything but voluntary, as they wanted to continue to serve and saw the policy as a way to kick them out. Transgender service members have either been voluntarily or involuntarily separated or are in the process of being separated while on paid administrative leave. The National Center for LGBTQ Rights and GLAD Law filed a lawsuit against Trump on January 28, 2025, alleging that the ban was unconstitutional because the policy was based on animus. The lawsuit eventually shifted so that the plaintiffs were suing the U.S. government. The United States District Court for the District Court of Columbia issued a nationwide preliminary injunction on March 18, 2025, blocking the discharge of transgender service members, which the newly enacted Defense Department policy called for. The U.S. government appealed to the U.S. Court of Appeals for the D.C. Circuit, which ultimately ruled in the plaintiffs' favor over a year later on June 1, 2026. The government has 45 days after the June 1st ruling to file a petition for a rehearing. The U.S. Court of Appeals for the D.C. Circuit can either accept or deny that request. The government can also ask the entire U.S. Court of Appeals for the D.C. Circuit to rehear the case, which would comprise 11 active judges as opposed to a 3-judge panel like the one that decided the June 1st ruling. If the government went that route, the ruling of that rehearing would go into effect 7 days after the decision. The Trump administration could also ask the U.S. Supreme Court to issue an emergency stay to stop the preliminary injunction and class action lawsuit from going into effect. The government hasn't filed as of Wednesday. And in our next article, here's what the services stand in cutting PCS moves, dated July 1st, 2026. The U.S. Army is moving ahead to meet the Defense Department's direction to cut the number of military moves. Army officials accounting they're cutting more than 12,000 relocations in fiscal 2026 and more than 13,600 in fiscal year 2027, in an effort to provide more stability to soldiers and their families. The Navy and the Marine Corps haven't established specific numbers of military moves targeted for reduction in 2026 or 2027, service officials told Military Times. Both noted that their reviews are ongoing and key milestones are tied to implementation in 2027. The Air Force did not respond to questions about its PCS reductions as of publication. Pentagon officials ordered the military service branches in May 2025 to cut by half the amount of money spent on permanent change of station, or PCS, moves by fiscal 2030. DoD spends about $5 billion every year on these moves, which include the physical moves of household goods, as well as allowances and other entitlements related to moving. It's not just DoD that spends money on PCS moves. Many service members face financial burdens every time they move, and they're generally uprooted every 2 to 3 years. A recently released Military Family Advisory Network survey conducted in late 2025 found that 60% of active duty families who had made a PCS move in the previous 2 years paid more than $1,000 out of pocket, above what they were reimbursed. That was an increase over the survey conducted in 2023, when 45% reported paying that much out of pocket.
Half of those reported the extra cost was attributed to repurchasing consumable supplies that couldn't be shipped. They also cited utility deposits, rental deposits, hotel stays, rental cars, and new vehicle purchases. Pre-move costs, like house hunting and preparing their move for a home for a move, added to the burden, said Gabby Esperance, Vice President of Research and Evaluations for the Military Family Advisory Network. The financial burden is just one consequence of being uprooted, that with moves contributing to spousal unemployment and difficulty finding child care, in addition to other challenges. Much needed predictability. Defense officials outlined that the services will target discretionary moves, such as PCS moves within the United States, overseas, and individual service member travel. The services are directed to reduce these discretionary move budgets by 10% in fiscal year 2027, 30% in fiscal year 2028, 40% in fiscal year 2029, and 50% by fiscal year 2030. The reductions will be based on a fiscal 2026 budget adjusted for inflation. DOD specified the percentage of reductions in the budget, not the number of moves. In announcing the relocation reductions on June 15th, Army personnel officials said various efforts are underway, such as incentives for stabilization to reduce unnecessary moves. Some pilot programs, like the Armored Crewman MOS 19K stabilization at Fort Riley, Kansas, and Fort Bliss, Texas, offer bonuses for certain soldiers to remain at their current locations. Among other things, Army officials are undertaking a broad review of professional military educations to find ways to reduce PCS requirements. Their effort emphasizes expanding distance learning options and using options to allow soldiers to complete courses without having to relocate. Their PCS reduction efforts are part of their larger human resources continuous transformation initiatives. The shift will keep warfighting formations intact longer, officials said, and will help them build more lethal, cohesive teams, boost overall readiness, and provide much-needed predictability for soldiers and their families. The Army's long-standing high school stabilization program, which allows families to stay at one duty station through a child's senior year, benefited about 4,000 soldiers in the past year, officials said. Another program, the Stabilization Retention Option, allowed about 6,200 soldiers to stay at their duty station in fiscal 2025. The Navy recognizes the importance of reducing PCS costs while maintaining sailor well-being and operational readiness, said Navy spokesman Lieutenant Commander Stuart Phillips. Officials are reviewing policies, procedures, and efficiencies to maintain lethality, readiness, and overall effectiveness, in line with the DOD's direction to reduce the amount of money spent on PCS moves, he said. The Marine Corps' ability to reduce moves is constrained by the need to ensure the right Marines are in the right billets at the right time, said Marine Corps spokesman Major Jacob Getty. Every PCS move is tied to a validated operational requirement, including unit readiness, force distribution, professional military development, and global mission demands, Getty said. The Marine Corps operates with a highly specialized force structure and limited personnel inventory, which requires deliberate movement of talent across the force to meet operational requirements worldwide. And in our next article, U.S. Navy aviator missing after helicopter makes emergency landing in Arabian Sea, dated July 1, 2026. A U.S. Navy air crewman is missing after a helicopter carrying four crew members made an emergency landing in the Arabian Sea on Wednesday, the Navy said. The MH-60S Seahawk helicopter, assigned to USS George H.W. Bush, had an emergency water landing at 3:30 a.m. Eastern Daylight Time. While the cause of the emergency landing wasn't immediately clear, the Navy said it did not appear to be the result of any hostile activity. Three of the helicopter's four crew members have been recovered and are in stable condition aboard the George H.W. Bush, the Navy said. U.S. Navy assets in the region are currently searching for other air crewmen still missing. The circumstances surrounding the incident are under investigation. And in our next article, DOD movers try to ease the heavy lift for troops moving this summer, dated July 1, 2026. A military moving season shifts into high gear. Service members and their families should be seeing the results of changes aimed at improving their house of good moves. And for those experiencing issues, there's a direct line to DOD's new personal property activity, where service members can ask for assistance.
Since that call center was set up in August of last year, the volume has reached 20,121 calls and emails, said Army Major Matthew Visser, spokesman for the personal property activity. That includes calls received into the center as well as calls made from the center. We often see issues arriving, and we can be proactive at reaching out to folks who we know may be impacted, Visser said. That number has increased by about 4,000 since March. The feedback we get from the families and the people we talk to is that they like the fact that they're talking to another service member who understands what they're going through, and they call them back if they can't immediately answer the question, said Army Colonel Mike Ashton, Director of Operations for DOD's new personal property activity. As of June 30th, there have been 138,570 pickups of household goods in 2026, compared to the 134,282 at this time in 2025, Visser said. This year, because of PPA changes, service members could start booking their summer moves as early as March if they had PCS orders in hand. The change was designed to help service members in their planning and preparation and to help spread the load for moving companies during the peak season, which generally runs from mid-May through August. Defense Secretary Pete Hegseth designated the PPA as a special activity in January, giving it the authority to take action to improve household good process for service members. For decades, military families have complained about broken, damaged, and lost belongings, delayed pickups and deliveries, and onerous claims processes. Families have complained there's nowhere to turn for help with these problems. The moving season marks a stark departure from last year, when a number of moving companies were considering getting out of the business of making military moves because of the U.S. Transportation Command's effort to privatize the management of military moves. Movers complained about the amount of compensation for moves, among other things, and were turning down shipments, leaving military families to scramble at the last minute. DOD terminated the global household goods contract in May 2025. This peak season, movers have done a really good job of saying, all right, we're going to step up to the plate. We're bringing our best drivers, our best crews. They're working really hard to make this summer successful for service members, said Katie McMichael, Executive Director of Movers for America, a coalition of over 1,000 moving professional and independent owner operators who haul household shipments for military families. PPA has improved DOD's relationship with moving companies to benefit of all, especially service members, according to those in the industry. The PPA and the actions of its commander, Army Major General Lance Curtis, have been a breath of fresh air, said Ryan McConnell, President and Chief Operating Officer of Atlas Van Lines. PPA has worked to better understand the military moving industry and to build better communications, he said. In the end, this is all of us getting the business component lined up with PPA so that we can provide that service to families, McConnell said. Ultimately, that's what this is all about. This season, movers have seen an earlier start to the peak season, beginning in early May, said Stephen Wentekamp, president of the California Moving and Storage Association. We've been talking since the beginning of time almost to try to spread out the peak season from such a short period of time to a longer period, which we've kind of seen this season, he said. I think it's been to the benefit of both military members and moving companies. A few tips. Wentekamp's advice to service members, when you get your orders, you should book your move early to ensure the best possible service. The sooner military member gets in the queue, the more apt they are to get the top quality service. Because installation security has been tightened because of what's happening in the Middle East, movers urge families who live on installations to be aware of some of the consequences, said McMichael. Movers are trying to prepare families for the reality that getting on base is going to be difficult this year. We're not the only tractor trailer truck coming through the gate. There are lots of deliveries, and in a lot of cases, it's not necessarily because our trucks can't get on base, she said. If they're behind other trucks that are having issues, she said, the only thing we can do is sit there. This is for everyone's safety. But please be mindful that for pickups and drop-offs, there are going to be some circumstances where there will be delays. More suggested tips for easy military moves include checking out PPA's new website, www.ppa.mil,
where they've consolidated a patchwork of different websites to support service members and families, DoD civilians, and industry. It offers a link to start setting up the move, step-by-step guidance through the move process with checklists for every stage, as well as tips for overseas shipments, filing claims, shipping personally owned vehicles, and other topics. Doing what you can to prepare early. For example, start clearing out items you don't want to go to your new location. Organizing your items and make sure you separate important documents, medicines, uniforms, and other items that you want to carry with you. Asking questions of the movers. If you don't get an answer, take it to someone else, including your local transportation office on base. You can contact the PCS call center at any time with questions or problems at 1-833-MIL-MOVE, operated 24/7 during peak season, or email PCSCALLCENTER@MAIL.MIL. Fill out the customer service surveys to provide feedback to help DoD decide whether a company gets more business in the future. Have you made a military move this year and want to talk about your experience with Military Times? Email staff reporter kjowers@militarytimes.com. And in our next article, following an outbreak, lawmakers pushed to require flu vaccine for all service members in budget bill provision, dated July 1st, 2026. U.S. representatives announced an amendment to fiscal year's 2027 National Defense Authorization Act that would require all military service members to have an influenza vaccine, following a training base outbreak that sickened nearly 300 trainees and killed one. In a Tuesday press conference, Representatives Joaquin Castro, Democrat of Texas, Chrissy Houlihan, Democrat of Pennsylvania, and Gil Cisneros, Democrat of California, announced their joint amendment's introduction, calling it pertinent to military readiness and the well-being of American troops. That is almost 300 future airmen and women who would not be finishing their training at their expected date, Cisneros, a former Undersecretary of Defense for Personnel Readiness, said in a briefing. This has completely set back the Air Force's expected recruitment class from entering the future squadrons on time. This move comes after a flu outbreak sickened hundreds of trainees at Lackland Air Force Base, Texas, and killed one. Castro, whose district houses Lackland, confirmed that 284 trainees contracted the flu. Four had been hospitalized and one has died. Over a week ago, the Air Force announced that the training wing at Lackland suffered a localized outbreak over the 3 weeks prior, but did not mention how many trainees contracted the flu. Keon McDaniel, a basic military trainee from the 737th Training Support Squadron at Lackland, died on June 16th at Brooke Army Medical Center due to a medical emergency. Lackland officials said an investigation into the cause of his death is currently underway. Air Force officials declined at the time to comment on if his passing was related to the flu outbreak. But Castro, who requested an investigation into McDaniel's death in relation to the flu, revealed Tuesday that the Air Force confirmed that the trainee did die from the outbreak on base, according to a release. This is a tragedy that could have been prevented were it not for the reckless actions of the Secretary of Defense, Pete Hegseth, Castro said in a statement. The outbreak caused lawmakers to express concern over the current operational flu vaccine policy for service members and Pentagon civilian personnel that went into effect in April, 2 months before the outbreak. Hegseth announced that service members would no longer be required to get the annual flu vaccine, citing the prior policy as overly broad and not rational. Last week, the Pentagon granted exceptions to policy requests, or ETPs, to military services and some federal agencies, allowing for the slight reversal to be included in Hegseth's guidance. The services with ETPs granted by Undersecretary of Personnel Readiness, Anthony Tata, included the Department of the Army, Department of the Navy, and Department of the Air Force. Given that the Marine Corps and Space Force are under the Department of Navy and the Department of the Air Force respectively, the services are also included in the exceptions. The Pentagon declined to comment on if all trainees would be required to get the flu vaccine or when the exceptions were requested and granted. The Associated Press reported that all trainees for basic military training would now be required to receive the vaccine, citing a Pentagon official. Castro confirmed in the Tuesday briefing that the Air Force's exception to vaccinate all trainees was not approved until after the outbreak occurred
even though it was requested about a month prior. Houlihan said that there has been no indication of flu outbreaks at bases other than Lackland, but is considered an ongoing concern. Now, nothing's ever perfect. You could get the vaccine, and you may still get the flu, or any other disease that may come forth, but it does make a difference, says Cisneros, a member of the House Armed Services Committee, said in the press conference. The representatives that brought forth the amendment last week criticized their Republican counterparts for previously rejecting the measure's inclusion in the final NDA rules package, prompting another push to revert the policy to again require all service members to receive a flu vaccine. The NDA is currently moving through both chambers of Congress with the House and Senate versions awaiting full consideration on their respective floors. And in our next article, VA uses hundreds of AI systems. Veterans may not know when they're involved. Dated July 1st, 2026. The Department of Veterans Affairs currently has 367 documented artificial intelligence use cases supporting everything from medical appointments and disability claims to customer service and records management. However, veterans seeking medical care or VA benefits may encounter artificial intelligence without realizing it. The VA's recently released 2025 AI inventory identifies 215 of those use cases as high-impact systems. Although VA officials say safeguards and human oversight remain in place, veteran advocates say veterans are more likely to trust AI systems if they understand when they are being used and what role they play. For Navy veteran Marcus Williams, the issue surfaced during a recent VA medical appointment. Yesterday, the nurse asked if I was cool with them using AI during my visit with my doc to help them with notes, Williams said. When I told her no, I wasn't comfortable with that, she didn't seem too happy. Williams said he declined because he was not sure comfortable with AI being used during his visit and that he didn't really know how it was being actually utilized. Veterans, advocates, and former VA clinicians interviewed by Military Times described varying levels of veteran awareness about when AI is used and what role it plays in veteran interactions with the department. Veterans may not know when AI is involved. VA officials say many veterans may not be interacting with artificial intelligence in the ways they assume they are. The term AI cannot be used interchangeably with VA's automated decision support system. VA Press Secretary Quinn Slavin told Military Times, automation is constrained to perform exactly what it's programmed to do, when AI can assess patterns from data. Slavin said, at the beginning of a visit, the provider will ask if the veteran wants to use ambient AI scribe and explain how it works. The veteran can agree, opt out, or ask the provider to turn off ambient AI scribe at any time. If the veteran chooses not to opt out, the provider will document the visit with the ambient AI scribe. Veterans interviewed by Military Times describe wildly different experiences with AI use and notification. Williams said he was asked whether he consented to AI assisted note taking during a recent appointment. Army veteran Tim King said he has never been asked. There was a big email sent out recently about it, King said. I have yet to be asked if I'm okay with it during appointments, and I do not intend to okay them using it. Some veterans said they did not distinguish a difference between automation and AI, while others say they view the technologies differently. Advocates say transparency must extend beyond an inventory. John Retzer, National Legislative Director for the Disabled American Veterans, called VA's public inventory an important step toward transparency because it provides a centralized accounting of how AI is being explored and deployed across benefits, healthcare, and operations. However, Retzer said the inventory largely operates at a high level and provides limited insight into how systems are monitored after deployment, how performance is evaluated over time, and what accountability mechanisms are triggered when problems arise. Veterans would benefit from more detailed, consistent, and publicly accessible information about how these systems function in practice, not just their intended use, he said. Retzer explained, veterans should expect clear notification when artificial intelligence is used in decision-making affecting their care or benefits, along with ongoing monitoring, strong privacy protections, and meaningful human oversight. But Retzer warned that human oversight alone does not answer broader concerns about whether veterans are informed when AI contributes to their medical appointments, records, or benefits experience. Even when a clinician or claims processor makes the final decision, he said, veterans may receive little information about how AI influence
the documentation or workflows supporting the decision. Clinical use raises new questions. Notification may be particularly important in healthcare settings. In January, the VA Office of Inspector General issued a preliminary advisory identifying a potential patient safety risk related to the Veterans Health Administration use of generative AI chat tools for clinical care and documentation. The watchdog found that VHA lacked a formal mechanism to identify, track, or resolve risks associated with generative AI and expressed concern that the absence of a standardized process could limit the department's ability to safeguard patient safety. The advisory states that outputs generated by approved AI chat tools can be used to support medical decision-making and copied into veterans' electronic health records. The OIG also noted that generative AI can produce inaccurate outputs, including omissions, that could affect diagnosis and treatment decisions. The OIG review remains ongoing, and advisory did not identify specific instances of patient harm. However, investigators said the absence of a standardized process for managing AI-related risk could limit VHA's ability to identify patterns, improve safety, and address problems associated with generative AI tools used in clinical settings. Clinical documentation can affect future treatment, disability claims, and continuity of care for years. A missing detail or inaccurate entry may require repeated appointments, additional paperwork, or lengthy efforts to correct the record. Veterans and clinicians see both risks and benefits. Not every veteran views artificial intelligence with skepticism. Helen Cooper, Marine Corps veteran and retired registered nurse from a Tennessee VA medical center, said she would welcome AI assisted documentation if it results in more accurate records. If I were to choose between AI assisting and thorough documentation of our visits or the status quo of overworked nurses and doctors blatantly ignoring things we tell them or filling our charts with absolute nonsense, I'll choose AI, Cooper said. Time and time again, VA doctors completely neglect to document veterans' concerns, she said. I'm happy to allow a robot to do their job if they can't. Air Force veteran and former VA physician Dr. Charles Falk said documentation requirements have expanded dramatically during his career, often forcing clinicians to spend hours completing records after clinic hours. The notes burden in the VA have probably tripled in the past quarter century, Falk said. Maybe AI will make life more livable for a clinician. But even veterans who support the use of artificial intelligence say they want to understand when it is involved in their care. I need to know what it really does before I can be okay with them using it, explained Tim King. The AV's Retzker said veterans should expect clear notification when AI is used in decisions affecting their care or benefits and should be able to understand how those systems affect their interactions with VA. AI must never diminish due process, reduce access to earned benefits, or replace necessary human judgment in decisions that affect veterans' lives, Retzer said. And in our next article, 64 sailors sickened by diesel exhaust fumes from USS Nebraska, dated July 1, 2026. Dozens of U.S. Navy service members became ill after being exposed to diesel exhaust fumes from the Ohio-class ballistic missile submarine USS Nebraska on June 22nd, the Navy confirmed. 64 sailors experienced coughing, headaches, lightheadedness, dizziness, and nausea while working a routine pier shift at Naval Base Kitsap, Bangor in Silverdale, Washington. The service members were near a functioning backup diesel generator when the poisoning occurred. They also experienced irritation of the eyes, nose, and throat. The Navy is working to identify the precise cause of the event and will take corrective action as appropriate, the service says. Six sailors were admitted for further medical attention, but all have since been released. The diesel generator on board does not affect the submarine's nuclear reactor when running, the Navy said, and the reactor was undisturbed. The 560-foot-long Ohio-class ballistic missile submarine is designed to carry ballistic missiles and nuclear warheads and can descend to depths of 800 feet. And in our next article, the U.S. military wants a fleet of laser trucks. Here's what they might look like. Dated July 1st, 2026. Editor's note, the story originally appeared on Laser Wars, a newsletter about military laser weapons and other futuristic defense technology. The U.S. military is closing in on its high-energy laser weapon of choice for counter-drone missions. Now it needs the vehicles to support it. With the demise of its Stryker-based Directed Energy Maneuver Short-Range Air Defense, or DMSHORAD program,
the U.S. Army has focused its ground-based laser weapon efforts on light tactical vehicles. AeroVironment's 20-kilowatt Locust laser weapon system has already been operationally tested aboard the infantry squad vehicle and the joint light tactical vehicle through the Army Multipurpose High Energy Laser, or AMPHEL, effort, establishing that the U.S. military's preferred mobile platforms can carry and employ directed energy weapons in the field. The Army has reinforced this preference with its high energy laser EHEL push, which is explicitly targeting light tactical vehicles like the JLTV for what might become the U.S. military's first directed energy program of record. Both the ISV and the JLTV are at the center of the U.S. military's emerging approach to future distributed operations. For the Army, the speedy and versatile ISV is seen as providing an essential maneuver capability for mobile brigade combat teams on a battlefield increasingly dominated by low-cost weaponized drones. And while the ultimate fate of the JLTV remains uncertain, the vehicle is currently the chosen platform for the Marine Corps Air Defense System that's the backbone of the service's new Marine Littoral Regiments. Both platforms, however, face the same big problem, power. The two services' potential solutions offer a look at what the U.S. military's future fleet of laser trucks might actually look like. As the modern battlefield is increasingly defined by unmanned systems and electronics needed to counter them, consistent, reliable power at the tactical edge has become as important as ammunition. During the height of the global war on terrorism, a 30-soldier infantry platoon carried 400 pounds of batteries during a 72-hour mission to power equipment, a load that Army researchers have sought to lighten in their intervening years. The U.S. military's new crop of tactical vehicles don't currently offer a robust solution. The JLTV can only generate up to 15 kilowatts of exportable power, while the ISV's output beyond baseline vehicle operations is not public and likely negligible. The challenge for building a laser truck is bigger than just raw power. The core problem for directed energy weapons, as Chariot Defense founder and CEO Adam Warmoth told Laser Wars earlier this month, is that while they don't consume enormous amounts of energy in absolute terms, each engagement demands a significant spike in power sustained for several seconds. Conventional generators are optimized for steady output, but not for these spikes. And running one at this ready around the clock is not just inefficient and expensive, but actively dangerous on a battlefield where heat signatures and engine noise turn our prime targets for drone-based reconnaissance and precision strikes. That targetable signature is always on because you have to be ready to provide power to that laser system at any moment, Warmoth said. So you have efficiency challenges, signature management challenges, and then mobility problems where you have to bring the generator size to your peak demand, which is 3 to 5 times larger than equivalent battery system. The proposed solution to this problem is a hybrid architecture, a generator size for average load pair with a high voltage battery system capable of delivering instantaneous surges on demand. The battery handles the spike, the generator recharges the battery between shots, and the overall system is smaller, quieter, and more tactically versatile than alternatives. A vehicle with the right hybrid architecture becomes more than just a maneuver capability, but a node in a distributed battlefield power grid capable of charging drone batteries, running C2 and sensor networks, and powering electronic warfare equipment. And when the moment requires it, feeding a laser weapon the juice it needs to fry a target. The Army and Marine Corps have understood the benefits of vehicle electrification for some time. In January 2024, GM Defense demonstrated its next-generation tactical vehicle hybrid, built on a Chevrolet Silverado HD3500 with the same Duramax engine used in the ISV, and paired with a battery producing roughly 300 kilowatt hours, with soldiers from the 3rd Brigade 10th Mountain Division in Homsfeld, Germany. The following February, the service's Rapid Capabilities and Critical Technologies Office demonstrated a Humvee-based tactical hybrid electric vehicle at Aberdeen Proving Ground in Maryland, highlighting silent watch, silent mobility, and increased power generation and export as the core operational advantages. And later that month, the Army's JLTV Program Office increased a market survey for a projected new production effort of a light tactical wheeled hybrid vehicle, electric vehicle.
The U.S. military has validated this technology despite ongoing concerns that the Trump administration might push the kibosh on such efforts. Now the Pentagon has to actually field it in the right package. The Army's answer to the power gap is the ISV Heavy. The name

Their SVH is envisioned as a mobile power plant that happens to carry soldiers. The ISVH is designed to fill a niche requirement where they're between an ISV and then, say, a JLTV, and is really going to be focused on the power generation part. Jess Tolson, Principal Deputy Assistant Secretary of the Army for Acquisition, Logistics, and Technology, told the Senate Armed Services Committee during a June 16th hearing. One of the things that we do have a critical capability gap on right now is power generation at that mobile brigade combat team level, she added. The ISVH, meanwhile, is moving faster than the earlier CSO document might have indicated. According to the Army's fiscal year 2027 budget request released in April, the service plans on procuring an initial tranche of 34 ISVH vehicles at a unit cost of roughly $463,000 each, with a total procurement objective set at 606 vehicles. The service plans to release proposal requests by the end of this year, Tolson said, describing the platform's development as a top priority that the service wants to accelerate. The Army wants to award a contract by September 2027 and accept its first deliveries by January 2028, per budget documents. DM Defense had previously announced it will offer the same Chevrolet Silverado model showcased at the Next Generation Tactical Vehicle Hybrid for the effort. The ISV's H-Power specifications track with the hybrid architecture necessary for a mobile directed energy weapons employment, while the silent operations mode addresses the generator signature problem. The vehicle is purpose-built for the demands of the electronically defined battlefield, a laser truck designed from the outset to fight and win the laser wars of the future. For the Marine Corps, there is no equivalent clean sheet solution available. The JLTV is firmly entrenched in the Corps' redesigned force structure. The Marine Air Defense Integrated System, MADIS, Counter Drone and Air Defense System, which carries a 30mm cannon and Stinger missiles, operates across a fighting pair of vehicles, while the Navy Marine Corps Expeditionary Ship Interdiction System, or Nemesis, which mounts the Naval Strike Missile on a JLTV form, forms the centerpiece of the service's Indo-Pacific Sea Denial Strategy. The main problem is that the Army's relationship with the JLTV has deteriorated sharply over the past year. In May 2025, Secretary of Army Dan Driscoll published a directive stating that the service would cancel procurement of excess ground vehicles like the Humvee and JLTV and redirect funds towards modernizing light formations around the ISV. According to the Congressional Research Service, the service planned to procure no additional JLTVs beyond the 250 delivered in January of that year. AM General JLTV A2 variant, the next generation successor that was supposed to carry the program forward, is now running more than 20 months behind schedule with roughly 2,000 vehicles in arrears, and House appropriators have proposed cutting $133 million from the program's $245 million budget. The Army's JLTV ongoing issues jeopardized the Corps' plans for the platform. As Marine Corps Commandant General Eric Smith stated during a June 2025 posture hearing, the service would have to buy fewer JLTVs in the future due to the Army stoppage. The Corps has already filled it roughly half its 12,500 vehicle requirement, but the Army volume gone per unit costs will rise. This past February, the service reaffirmed its commitment to fielding the vehicle as part of its new force structure, as its Marine littoral regiments are built around JLTV mounted capabilities in a way that makes a clean break from the platform effectively impossible. In May, the service released a request for information seeking mature, production-ready, rapidly fillable alternatives from vendors capable of supplementing or replacing AM General Supply, a tacit acknowledgement of the A2's production troubles. This is where original JLTV manufacturer Oshkosh Defense comes in. Displaced by AM General in 2023, Oshkosh arrived at Eurosatory 2026 in Paris with a potential answer to the power problem. An upgraded version of the hybrid electric E-JLTV demonstrator the company first unveiled in 2022, capable of generating 115 kilowatts of exportable power and operating in silent drive and watch modes that allow for full electronic functionality without the tactical liability of an engine signature. With the purported ability to generate bursts of up to 250 kilowatts, the system was explicitly designed with future directed energy weapons in mind. Working out where to aim the power available for

0: export is a consideration, and the top end is kind of where we're focused. Logan Jones, Chief Growth Officer of Oshkosh's Transport Division, told Shepherd Media. One that we've been tracking is the Australian-based Electro-Optic Systems Apollo High Energy Laser Weapon. At the other end, another type of integration is the Seelus Helma P counter-drone system. Oshkosh is already pushing to reclaim its role as primary JLTV supplier for the Marine Corps, but its broader institutional argument for the EJLTV adoption is relatively straightforward. A service that already operates JLTVs can easily integrate the electric version into existing maintenance infrastructure, draw on established spare parts supply chains, and train crews already familiar with the base vehicle. With the Army walking away from the JLTV and the Marines actively shopping for alternatives, Oshkosh's power capable variant may prove the most realistic near-term path for the later service to get directed energy into the fight. Together, the ISVH and the EJLTV offer the U.S. military a two-track approach to fielding laser weapons on light tactical vehicles at scale. The Army gets a purpose-built platform with the power architecture, silent operations capability, and modular payload bays to support directed energy weapons like the EHEL from the ground up. Meanwhile, the Marine Corps gets an evolutionary upgrade to a platform it is already committed to. Neither track, however, is without risk. The Army has yet to select an ISV-H manufacturer, and 606 vehicles is the modest procurement objective for a capability the service describes as a critical gap. The EJLTV remains a demonstrator, and the Marine Corps JLTV procurement future depends heavily on whether AM General can close its production gap and Congress will continue to fund a program it has already threatened to cut. But if AV's Locust proved the feasibility of a real-world laser truck, the ISVH and the EJLTV are the U.S. military's first serious attempts to build enough of the right vehicles to make laser weapons a standard battlefield capability. The major challenge ahead, a senior defense officials have repeatedly emphasized, is whether directed energy weapons can be produced, procured, fielded, and sustained at the scale required to provide proof effective. Without the right platforms to support them, these weapons will remain niche capabilities, impressive in demonstrations, but absent when it matters most. And in case you're just now joining us, you are listening to Military Times. In our next article, in a first, Trump will travel aboard Qatari-donated Air Force One, dated June 30th, 2026. President Donald Trump will travel for the first time on the new Air Force One aircraft Wednesday, according to the White House. Trump will be traveling to North Dakota to visit the Theodore Roosevelt Presidential Library as part of the country's 250th anniversary celebrations, marking it the inaugural use of the Qatari-donated aircraft over a week after the U.S. Air Force began its commissioning flights. The aircraft had to undergo significant renovations to deem it suitable for presidential use, and after modifications, final exam, it must complete an unknown amount of commissioning flights that allow the White House to confirm mission capability and finalize protocols for the president's safety. After the flights are completed, the aircraft will be officially commissioned into the active executive aircraft fleet and available for presidential use alongside the VC-25A and C-32 fleets. The commissioning flights have yet to be completed, and a timeline has not been made clear. One of the original VC-35As previously used by Trump's took its last flight a day prior to the aircraft's commissioning flights commencing. Initially, plans to replace the aging VC-35A with two new VC-25Bs were slated for 2024, but supply chain issues and a lack of properly cleared workers delayed Boeing's plans until 2028. Causing the president to use the luxury jet cutter donated to the U.S. in 2025. The new Air Force One Boeing 747-8i sports the red, white, and blue livery that Trump initially sought during his first presidential term in 2018. In addition to taking the new Air Force One to North Dakota, the president also confirmed during the aircraft's unveiling at Joint Base Andrews its use for the early July NATO Leaders Summit in Ankara, Turkey. He also hinted that at some point this year, the administration will be traveling to China using the plane. Trump is scheduled to appear in South Dakota on Friday for a fireworks show, but it's not clear which aircraft Trump will use to attend the demonstration. And in our next article, the Pentagon's push to field weapons faster risk outrunning its own oversight watchdog finds, dated July 1st, 2026. The Pentagon's drive to field new weapons faster risk outpacing the independent office meant to catch problems before those systems reach troops, according to Government Accountability Office report released June 30th. GAO-based findings on an audit it conducted from January through June 2026, the Office of the Director of Operational Tests and Evaluation, DOT&E, is the Pentagon's independent authority on whether new weapons work as intended before reaching the field. In fiscal year 2024, DOT&E received $10.6 million specifically to expand its oversight of programs using the Pentagon's Middle Tier Acquisition MTA pathway, a streamlined process designed to fill new capabilities faster by bypassing traditional acquisition steps. As of February 2026, DOT&E's oversight list included just 15 of the roughly 110 active MTA efforts. The Office Action Officers, the staff responsible for assessing individual programs, warned that the services could use MTA and other rapid prototyping pathways to sidestep the operational and live fire testing requirements written into law. The gap traces back to a Pentagon reorganization that hollowed out DOT&E's workforce starting in May 2025. Defense Secretary Pete Hegseth ordered the office to cut from 126 authorized civilian positions to 30, eliminate all but one senior executive service SES position, and ended contractor support within 7 days, according to the memo GAO reviewed. Hegseth's memo projected $300 million in annual savings and said the changes would improve the lethality, readiness, and efficiency of our armed forces. Defense News reported at the time that the cut amounted to more than 50% of the office. The reorganization unfolded in stages over nearly a year. The OT&E issued 6 separate reduction in force RIF notices between June and October 2025 before a continuing resolution paused RIF activity government-wide that November. Staffing partially recovered, reaching 45 positions by September 25, though it remains well below reorganizational levels. The DOT&E cuts were not an isolated move. They foreshadow a broader overhaul Hegseth unveiled in November 2025 when he announced the Pentagon would replace its program executive officers with portfolio acquisition executives under a system he renamed the Warfighting Acquisition System. "We mean to increase acquisition risk in order to decrease operational risk," Hegseth said in his National War College address, where he also declared speed to delivery is now our organizing principle. The reorganization of DOT&E's independent testing office reflects an inherent trade-off, faster fielding with less independent scrutiny built into the process. The toll shows up in the numbers. DOT&E's overall oversight list, not just MTA efforts, fell from 265 programs in fiscal 2024 to 173 in 2025, a drop of more than 90 programs. The list had held roughly steady for years before that, ranging from 237 to 266 programs between fiscal 2021 and 2024. The one-year collapse marks a sharp break from the trend rather than a continuation of it. Reasons for the removals, GAO found, range from completed testing and program cancellations to mergers and DOT&E's own determination that oversight was no longer necessary. Action officers told GAO that workforce reductions left them responsible for more weapons programs, often in areas outside their background, and pointed to specific expertise gaps in electronic warfare oversight. That increases the chance, GAO concluded, that weapon systems reach warfighters with undocumented shortfalls related to effectiveness, suitability, survivability, and lethality. The finding points only to the risk, not a confirmed case of a fielded system reaching troops with an undetected problems. GAO's final echo warnings raised when the reorganization was first announced. Senate Armed Services Committee ranking member Jack Reed, Democrat of Rhode Island, called the move reckless and damaging. At the time, warning that a skeleton crew with limited contractor support could leave DOT&E unable to adequately oversee critical defense programs, undermining independent oversight and exposing warfighters and taxpayers to untested systems. Reed made the remarks amid oversight concerns over the administration's Golden Dome missile defense initiative. GAO's review also found the cuts were not evenly distributed, with OT&E protecting some capacity even as it shrank elsewhere. Two warfare area directorates were eliminated outright, one covering net-centric space and missile defense systems, the other handling strategic initiatives, policy, and emerging technology. Two new units focused on cyber and space were stood up and staffed up faster than most of the rest of the office, according to GAO's data. The reshuffling reached the top office as well. The reorganization eliminated DOT&E's SES-level deputy director positions, which had given the office standing roughly equivalent to a two-star general in dealings with the services acquisition communities. In their place, the office dual-hatted a non-supervisory GS-15 action officers into deputy roles. DOT&E's current director told GAO he's working to convert those senior GS-15 into GS-15 supervisory positions. DOT&E has also missed a deadline set by Congress. The explanatory statement accompanying the Consolidated Appropriations Act 2026 directed the office to report to congressional defense committees within 60 days of the law's enactment on how the reorganization affected its testing activities. As of May 2026, that report has not been submitted. GAO issues no formal recommendations but raised several questions for lawmakers. One is whether MTA programs should be written explicitly into DOT&E's statutory oversight's authority, since the pathway currently falls outside the office's formal mandate. Another is whether deputy director positions should carry SES rank to ensure continuity. A third is whether DOT&E needs its own repository for tests and evaluation data rather than relying on an Institute for Defense Analysis contractor-managed system. And in our next article, Staff Sergeant becomes only airman in his class to complete Army Air Assault School, dated July 1st, 2026. An Air Force Staff Sergeant enjoyed a rare distinction recently as the only airman in his class to complete the 10-day U.S. Army Air Assault School. Staff Sergeant Ivan Sauer, assigned to the 195th Wing Security Forces, was the only airman to graduate from this course in late May and receive an air assault badge, according to a Wednesday release. After seeing I was the only airman, I felt I was shouldering the weight of the whole Air Force and the pressure was intense, Sauer said in a statement. I had to finish. The course completed by Sauer, located at Camp San Luis Obispo, California, is designed to train service members in air assault missions, sling load procedures, and rappelling techniques that include helicopter operations. The school is taught by specialized air assault sergeants from the Warrior Training Center Brigade at Fort Benning, Georgia. Sauer, who only became aware of the opportunity to attend the course just 2 weeks before it commenced, said he was ready for a top-tier challenge per the release. The airman said his previous experience at the U.S. Army Ranger School prepared him for military training opportunities like this one. Sauer also placed third earlier this year and the 18-mile Norwegian foot march located at Mather Air Force Base, California, and completed the Army Best Warrior competition, according to the announcement. The 195th Wing Senior Enlisted Leader, Senior Master Sergeant William Wade, assisted in identifying Sauer as a candidate for the air assault course, while stressing to him that there were only 5 airmen at the beginning of the course. I am so incredibly proud of Staff Sergeant Sauer. He demonstrated the elite standard of our 195th Wing Defenders, Lieutenant Colonel Sahira Marco, Deputy Group Commander of the 4-195th Operations Group, said in the release. And in our next article, time spent on select Super Hornets repairs could be cut in half with Navy's 3D printing, dated July 1st, 2026. Composite repair time for an F/A-18 Super Hornet could be slashed in half with a groundbreaking 3D printing repair method, according to the Naval Air Warfare Center Aircraft Division. By utilizing a high-performance 3D printing, composite patches can be applied directly onto the aircraft. The 3D printing method has the possibility of enabling sellers to perform complex composite fixes directly at forward operating bases, abandoning the need for highly specialized maintenance artisans and lengthy turnaround times that can cause severe delays, a Wednesday release note says. Our goal is to put capability directly into the hands of the fleet, NOCOD Commander Rear Admiral Todd Evans said in a release. By simplifying a complex repair, so it can be done forward. Our engineers would get aircraft back into the fight faster. It is a smart solution that makes our squadrons more self-sufficient and directly improves operational readiness. Typically, the repair of the grounded F-18 can cause significant delays as naval crews wait for parts to be shipped back to repair depots in the U.S. and then shipped back to the fleet. In the interim, the Navy loses critical combat capability as it stretches to repair its fighter jet. To contend with this, a joint team of engineers from NAWCAD and Fleet Readiness Center Southwest developed the 3D printed composite patches, allowing crews to rapidly assess and repair the damaged plane in 50% less time. After a successful lab and ground test, the flight tests are slated to begin on operational aircraft this summer. The patch job comes as the U.S. Marine Corps moves to deactivate all remaining Hornet squadrons by 2030 and eliminate the maintenance specialties associated with the aging fighter jet as it transitions to an all F-35 tactical aircraft fleet, according to previous Military Times reporting. According to the release, 22 Navy maintenance sites across the globe already possess 3D printers, potentially allowing for swift repairs when the aircraft actively operate. Well, I'm afraid this is all the time we have for now. I'd like to thank you for joining us for listening to the Military Times. My name is Mark Love, and I hope that you'll join us next time.
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3: This is Sound School. I'm Rob. It's illegal to be queer in Uganda. Same-sex relationships have been outlawed in the country since the late 1800s, when Uganda was a British protectorate. From time to time, over the last 125 years or so, laws criminalizing LGBTQ relationships were toughened and expanded, like in 1950, when the country's penal code further criminalized same-sex relationships, using language like gross indecency and carnal knowledge against the order of nature. A decade ago, Uganda signed into law the Anti-Homosexuality Act of 2014. It was a law dubbed by activists as the Kill the Gays Bill because it initially contained a provision for the death penalty in some cases, a punishment that was later amended to a life sentence. Under the act, for first-time offenses, an individual could be imprisoned for 7 years. People who, quote, aid, abet, and counsel LGBTQ people could also be sentenced to 7 years. Even someone who marries an LGBTQ couple risked arrest and imprisonment under that law. A little later in 2014, the act was declared unconstitutional on procedural grounds. But in that legal climate, there was also increased social risk for queer people in Uganda. They faced evictions, discrimination.
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5: Bill Robichaud.
4: And I'm Ellen Eislin. So what and when is summer exactly? According to the National Centers for Environmental Information of NOAA, there are meteorological versus astronomical seasons. You may have noticed that meteorologists and climatologists define seasons differently from regular or astronomical spring, summer, fall, and winter. So why do meteorological and astronomical seasons begin and end on different dates? In short, it's because the astronomical seasons are based on the position of Earth in relation to the sun, whereas the meteorological seasons are based on the annual temperature cycle. The astronomical seasons. People have used observable periodic natural phenomena to mark time for thousands of years. The natural rotation of Earth around the sun forms the basis for the astronomical calendar, in which we define seasons with two solstices and two equinoxes. Earth's tilt and the sun's alignment over the equator determine both the solstices and the equinoxes. The equinoxes mark the times when the sun passes directly above the equator. In the northern hemisphere, the summer solstice falls on or around June 21st. the winter solstice, on or around December 22nd, the vernal or spring equinox on or around March 21st, and the autumnal equinox on or around September 22nd. These seasons are reversed, but begin on the same dates in the southern hemisphere. Because the Earth actually travels around the sun in 365.24 days, an extra day is needed every fourth year, creating what we know as leap year. This also causes the exact date of the solstices and equinoxes to vary. Additionally, the elliptical shape of Earth's orbit around the sun causes the lengths of the astronomical seasons to vary between 89 and 93 days. These variations in season length and start date would make it very difficult to consistently compare climatological statistics for a particular season from one year to the next. Thus, the meteorological seasons were born. The meteorological seasons. Meteorologists and climatologists break the seasons down into groupings of 3 months based on the annual temperature cycle as well as our calendar. We generally think of winter as the coldest time of the year and summer as the warmest time of the year, with spring and fall being the transition seasons, and that is what the meteorological seasons are based on. Meteorological spring in the northern hemisphere includes March, April, and May. Meteorological summer includes June, July, and August. Meteorological fall includes September, October, and November, and meteorological winter includes December, January, and February. Meteorological observing and forecasting led to the creation of these seasons, and they are more closely tied to our monthly civil calendar than the astronomical seasons are. The length of the meteorological seasons is also more consistent, ranging from 90 days for winter of a non-leap year to 92 days for spring and summer. By following the civil calendar and having less variation in season length and start, it becomes much easier to calculate seasonal statistics from the monthly statistics, both of which are very useful for agriculture, commerce, and a variety of other purposes. Learn more about the monthly, seasonal, and yearly global and U.S. climates in NCEI's State of the Climate Reports. Get the latest temperature, precipitation, drought, and hazard outlooks from NOAA's Climate Prediction Center.
6: And in Jacksonville, it's a little warm already. It's summertime, and it's too hot to hide, too, which is the name of a book by May Silver on Jacksonville ladies. And as her introduction states, it's useful when I speak to women younger than me, and that is usually often, to find out who among them are native Floridians. Because these Floridians have been raised with a cultural bias against women, quote, "Remember, his story is history, not yours. Raised as a proper Southern woman, you belong inside the house, not outside. You are in a box." Now, someone like me comes along and suggests they are not in a box, that their universe, like that of men's, is outside as well as inside. Such a thought is uncomfortable. Some Southern women, without knowing it, reject that thought. However, some Southern women, like the ones in this book, made the jump from inside the box to the outside world, into the world reserved for men. You will notice, as I have, that most of the women who made that leap successfully identified with and learned from their father. Some of the women were in business. Their business funded other projects. Such conditions secured their success. Perhaps you know of other early Jacksonville women who leapt out of the box. Let me know. There's always room for another to hide. And with the first woman that May Silver has written about is Harriet Beecher Stowe, who lived from 1811 to 1896. Harriet Elizabeth Beecher Stowe begins our collection. Harriet, known as Hetty, looked down at her hands twisting into others like that of a creature not of her own, worried. How do you help him? From a family would help. Many times she would raise her head and then gaze above and ask for guidance. His answer would mostly come from within. Believe. The issue was that her son Frederick came home from the Civil War with an affliction. His wounds healed, but his addiction to alcohol did not. He, like so many of our boys who served in the Vietnam War, came home with an addiction, theirs to drugs. To help stabilize Frederick, Hetty bought 1,000 acres of land in Florida in hopes that running the farm would help him. He could not manage it, and the farm fell into ruins. Next, she bought him a passage on a ship to Chile, in hopes that he would find himself and fix his addiction. Frederick tragically disappeared, never to be seen again. Hetty took to writing. She wrote two novels, My Wife and I, in 1871, and We and Our Neighbors, in 1873, in each of which was a character based on Frederick. These books were some of the earliest publications that dealt with alcoholism as an illness. Hetty was not always a writer. Hetty was born into a family of exciting people, some of whom had a national reputation. The patriarch of the family was a fiery orator at the pulpit, and sometimes that got him into trouble among his congregation. Hetty, like her older sister Catherine, adored her father and wanted to please him. She was a bright, energetic young girl in a family of three daughters and eight brothers. Catherine, the eldest daughter, became a writer who lived by her pen. She believed in good education for women and founded women's schools where courses were equal to any offered to men in colleges where women were not allowed. Of course, Hetty attended and eventually became a teacher. Hetty's first book was a geography book. With such a large family to support, Lyman Beecher sought best-paying religious places. America was going through the Second Grand Awakening, where people sought to change their lives for the better in this religious... Can you imagine living in a family where such changes were required? Hetty followed her sister's and her father's direction, but she still was not satisfied with herself. Even when she married Calvin Stowe and had many children, that dissatisfaction was not quelled. Something in her life was missing. What? When the family moved to Cincinnati, Hetty was 21 years old. She began to explore the environment around her. She joined the Semicolon Club, a writing group, and she began to read to them her writings. They encouraged her, and she began to sell stories about New England and its people. Cincinnati was part of the Underground Railroad, which she learned about through a friendship with John Rankin, a Presbyterian minister and abolitionist. From him she heard the stories of slaves on the run, children taken from their mothers, fleeing the brutality of some masters. Then her life changed. In 1834, a cholera epidemic overcame the city, and everyday living became caring for the sick. In 1835, Calvin Stowe's wife fell victim to cholera. That same year, Hetty married Calvin, and they started a family. When her father died that same year, Hetty became the head of the family as well as of her own. In 1842, a typhoid epidemic hit the city, and Hetty lost two brothers. It was no wonder that she had a nervous breakdown in 1846. She then took to a sanitarium in Vermont for 14 months to restore her health and well-being. When she returned, the birth and death of a newborn child caused her more suffering. Remarkably, amidst all of this turmoil and sadness, in 1845 Hetty wrote Immediate Emancipation, and this heralded a change in a direction of her voice. Following her father's, Lyman's, death, some members of the family felt a need to become ardent abolitionists. The passage of the Federal Fugitive Slave Law in 1850 absolutely enraged Hetty. She could not believe it. When Calvin landed a job in Maine, Hetty and the children also followed. This removed her as head of her father's family and, to some extent, allowed her to pursue. It was in Maine that she wrote Uncle Tom's Cabin. Originally, it was to be serialized in the National Era, beginning in May 1851, and Hetty would receive $400, a sum that Calvin earned in a year. The story that started as a dream exploded in her mind. All the stories she had heard converged into Uncle Tom. The story almost wrote itself. Her readers went wild, waiting for the next chapter and then the next. A Boston printer offered to put these chapters into a book. The first printing of 5,000 copies sold out in 2 days. For Hetty, that meant earning $750. She could hardly believe it. In 1852 alone, she made $4,500. Only the Bible sold more copies. This meant all the years of scrimping and saving were gone. The Stowes were wealthy. Uncle Tom's Cabin was translated into 37 languages. Everyone in the Western world wanted to meet this little lady who wrote this book. Many requests for speeches, appearances came too fast. Some of her contemporaries, usually the ones who did not sell so well, spoke unkindly of her, especially since most of them were men, and she was only a woman. From here on out, Hetty wrote a novel a year and kept up her salary. Because of her purchase of land in Florida for Frederick, she became an admirer, even a lover, of the state and the area of Mandarin in Jacksonville, Florida. Hetty spent 11 winters from 1867 to 1884 in Mandarin. During this time, in 1871, another bestseller emerged, Palmetto Leaves. This was not a novel, but more like a journal of her travels in Florida, as well as of her ideas and thinking. It often described as a travel guide, a promotional tour of Florida, as if to say, come down. It was, at the least, all of those, but it also reveals more about Hetty. In Florida, Hetty was in business. She grew mandarin oranges and had them crated with her name, Harriet Beecher Stowe, neatly stenciled on each crate. Arrangements with a local tourist steamer on the St. John's River brought visitors to glimpse Hetty. Come one, come all, welcome. 75 cents apiece, please. She knew the value of her name, her brand, and used it wisely. When funds were needed for a school, a program, or an event, she would declare herself a supporter and would encourage others to do the same. Now think of it. She, a Yankee, was here in the South right after the Civil War. She was living in a culture that was still conflicted about the status of blacks in the South. She advocated for schools and churches for blacks and asked the community to support her efforts. She pretty much got what she asked for. Of course, her money was helpful. She was a whirlwind of activity, always in motion. For example, the Freedmen's Bureau did not have the best reputation, but her involvement with it produced effective results. Her networking and organizing skills produced results and success. She did what seemed natural for her to do. She did not ask the government permission to do what she was doing. She believed that she knew what needed to be done to make things better, and did them. Politicians today would wave a flag honoring her as a true citizen of democracy, which she was. She was also keen to help those who wished to manage small farms. She gave ideas based on discussions with neighbors. One of the quotes, of those who may want to take up land in Florida, we shall give the experience of some friends and neighbors. She saw small farming like this as filling the gap the folks in Jacksonville had. The humanitarian that she was, she had critical words for folks who killed animals for sport. For eating, that was a different matter, but just for fun, no. Her ideas eventually were adopted years later by organizations concerned with this issue. As she grew older, it became difficult to keep two households, and the family stayed in the north. Harriet Beecher Stowe died peacefully on July 1, 1896, in Hartford, Connecticut. How well Hetty did her work in Mandarin is said by Mary B. Graff in her book, Mandarin on the St. John's. The Stowes were a real force in the life of Mandarin. They came to the village only 2 years after the war between the states, while the economy of Florida was still shaken and the sense of bitterness was still rankling in the hearts of people. Times were not easy, but the Stowes, enhanced by the charm of Mandarin and sincere in their desire to become part of a new life, gave their entire strength and efforts to the building of the old new village. Whenever the Stowes were in residence, there was sure to be activity. No paid advocate could have done more for Mandarin in the years between 1867 and 1884 than Harriet Beecher Stowe. In keeping with Jacksonville and part of Jacksonville's story is Harriet Tubman's Jacksonville story. Born Araminta Ross and known as the, quote, Moses of her people, Harriet Tubman escaped enslavement and rescued hundreds through the network of safe houses and anti-slavery activists known as the Underground Railroad. What's not taught in the local history books is that she served in North Florida during the Civil War, providing intelligence that allowed the Union to capture Jacksonville without a shot. And this is an article by Ennis Davis, published in October in 2020, General Harriet Tubman in the Civil War. By the fall of 1861, in the early months of Civil War, federal troops occupying the Gullah Geechee Cultural Heritage Corridor area of coastal Florida, Georgia, and South Carolina ran into a problem. As plantation owners fled, they left behind thousands of the formerly enslaved who desperately flocked to Union camps for safety. With the camps in danger of being overrun, Massachusetts Governor John Andrew asked Harriet Tubman for help. Viewing a Union victory as crucial to abolishing slavery, Tubman agreed to being assigned as a spy, a scout, or a nurse as the circumstances required. Arriving in South Carolina in May 1862, Tubman learned that Colonel Thomas Wentworth Higginson was assembling the 1st South Carolina Volunteers, the first federally authorized black regiment in the Union Army. The 1st South was made up of former enslaved from South Carolina and Florida, 300 recruits arriving from Fernandina and St. Augustine, North Florida towns that remained under Union control from March 2. Tubman went to work with them a few months later. Higginson and the 1st South Carolina were joined by Colonel James Montgomery and the 2nd South Carolina. Like the 1st South Carolina, the 2nd South Carolina comprised former enslaved, many of whom Montgomery had recruited in Key West. Both abolitionists, who knew Tubman prior to the war, Higginson and Montgomery, suggested establishing a spy network in the region. Following the January 1, 1863 implementation of the Emancipation Proclamation, Tubman became the head of a group of 10 local scouts and river pilots, making her the only woman in the Civil War to lead men into combat. Successfully learning both the local Gullah dialect, she was trusted by freedom seekers in the region, making the black regiments led by Higginson and Montgomery especially effective at conducting raids due to their familiarity with the terrain. With Tubman's scouts, the Union had information about Confederate positions and movements that were used to guide Union operations. Tubman in Northeast Florida. Also well respected for a knowledge of roots and herbs and ability to cure sick soldiers, Tubman was sent to Amelia Island, Florida, to help remedy a large dysentery outbreak. On January 26, 1863, the 1st South Carolina Volunteers became the first black Union regiment to set foot on the island. There, they joined other Union forces in conducting plantation raids along the St. Mary's River to free more enslaved. With her espionage operation under the direction of Secretary of War Edwin Stanton, Tubman also provided information to Brigadier General Rufus Saxton concerning Jacksonville, the region's largest town. Jacksonville was a haven for white Unionists and black freedom seekers, and was a key strategic stronghold in controlling Florida. The Union occupied the town twice in 1862, but withdrew both times. Still holding Jacksonville remained a goal for the federal forces in Florida. Tubman's spy ring gathered crucial intelligence on the situation in Jacksonville in 1863, opening the door for another assault on Jacksonville. In March 1863, Saxton wrote confidently to Stanton concerning his plan for the city, quote, "I have reliable information that there are large numbers of able-bodied Negroes in that vicinity who are watching for an opportunity to join us." Tubman and the Third Union Occupation of Jacksonville. Home to nearly 3,000 residents at the time, Jacksonville was a city largely developed with northern money and supported by a rapidly growing lumber trade. In early March 1863, based off Tubman's lead, Higginson and Montgomery were ordered to take the 1st and 2nd South Carolina regiments from Fernandina into the St. John's River to occupy Jacksonville. These 980 troops would be supported by the 7th Connecticut Regiment. The main objective to their mission was to carry the Proclamation of Freedom to the enslaved, recruit formerly enslaved men to join the Union Army, harass and economically damage the enemy, and occupy as much of Florida as possible. Planning to take the city by surprise, they waited for 24 hours at the mouth of the St. John's River before entering. During the wait, they visited an abandoned pilot town, modern Mayport, and found a dismantled lighthouse. At 2 in the morning, they steamed upriver, arriving in Jacksonville at 8 in the morning, taking the city totally by surprise. According to Colonel Thomas Wentworth Higginson, the city was still there for us at any rate, though none knew what perils might be concealed behind those quiet buildings. Yet there were children playing on the wharves, careless men here and there, lounged down to look at us, hands in pockets. A few women came to their doors and gazed listlessly upon us, shading their eyes with their hands. We drew momentarily nearer in silence and with breathless attention. The gunners were at their posts and the men in line. It was 8 o'clock. We were now directly opposite the town, yet no sign of danger was seen. Not a rifle shot was heard. Not a shell rose hissing in the air. The Uncas rounded to and dropped anchor in the stream by previous arrangement. I agreed to an upper pier of the town, Colonel Montgomery to a lower one. The little boat howitzers were run out by upon the wharves and presently to the angles of the chief streets, and the pretty town was our own without a shot. In spite of our detention, the surprise had been complete, and not a soul in Jacksonville had dreamed of our coming. In Jacksonville, the 1st Southern Carolina garrisoned the city, constructing forts, Higginson and Montgomery around the railroad terminal to the west of town in the vicinity of Broad Street and Bay Street. Albert Sammis was one of the men who served with the 1st South Carolina. Sammis was the son of a formerly enslaved woman, and John Sammis, a wealthy white planter who owned the strawberry plantation in present-day Clifton in southern Arlington. Volunteering for service in December 1862, Sammis became Colonel Higginson's orderly during the occupation of Jacksonville. Under the direction of Colonel Montgomery and with Tubman on board, The second South Carolina continued upriver to free and recruit enslaved and engage the Confederates. They established a base of operations in Palatka. During their river expeditions, they raided several St. John's River plantations in Mandarin, Orange Mills, Palatka, and Doctor's Lake. At Doctor's Lake, they raided the Laurel Grove plantation, capturing Confederate Colonel Stephen Bryant and 15 men, a group of partisan rangers, and several bales of cotton, while liberating 30 enslaved. To their disappointment upon their return downriver to Jacksonville, they were informed that their units were being recalled from Florida to help with an attack on Charleston. Legacy. The combination Tubman's crucial intelligence and Montgomery's raids in Florida convinced the Union that other extensive guerrilla operations were feasible. This led to the highly successful Combahee River Raid in June 1863, a military operation that became a turning point in Tubman's military career. Prior to this, her efforts were largely anonymous. Planning and leading a raid under the command of Colonel Montgomery, she became the only American woman to lead troops in the field of battle, freeing nearly 800 enslaved and destroying Confederate property valued in the millions without losing a man. In 1864, the 1st and 2nd South Carolina regiments were redesignated as the 33rd and 34th United States Colored Infantry Regiments. Both regiments would play a role in the Union's fourth and final occupation of Jacksonville that year. After the Civil War, the 33rd was mustered out at Fort Wagner and the 34th in Jacksonville in February 1866. Many of these men who were freed or fought alongside Harriet Tubman became the original residents, La Villa.
4: You've heard about two Harriets with ties to the South, and with that we have an article from Southern Living Magazine. This historic Florida getaway was just named the South Best Town, and see all the winners. Here's a hint, the First Coast is included. Small towns have always been special. There's a reason they appear in choruses of country songs and the backdrops of Hallmark movies. They have a magic that sometimes can be hard to define. What is it that makes these pockets of southern life so unforgettable? Some may say it's the sun-dappled streets lined with historic homes or the apple orchards hugging the scenic railway. The reasons may vary, but the beauty is always in the details. From gorgeous scenery to cultural depth, these reader-selected small towns continue to stand out in the South best. Number 20, Fernandina Beach, Florida. The jewel of Amelia Island, Fernandina Beach is well loved for its many festivals, pristine coastline, and unique pirate-faring history. Stroll through the 52-block historic district dotted with Victorian mansions, legendary seafood shacks, and an art scene that far exceeds expectations for a small town. When you're ready to hit the sand and surf, you'll find a plethora of public access points to choose from. Number 19, Sanibel Island, Florida. Nearly 4 years after Hurricane Ian, Sanibel is pressing forward and hitting new milestones. The Southwest Florida island is welcoming a surge of visitors as more than 70% of its businesses and hotels have reopened. One thing you won't find, high-rises. It remains an old-school beach town at its best. Framed by shell-strewn shorelines and 25 miles of bike paths, spend a morning on the sand and it won't be long before you've adopted the Sanibel Stoop, the familiar bend of serious shell seekers. 18. Williamsburg, Virginia. Few places make you feel more lost in time than Williamsburg. The city is home to the world's largest living history. You'll also find an undercurrent of modern culture. Wander around Merchant Square, where 100-year-old general stores share sidewalks with contemporary boutiques and trendy tap rooms. Number 17, Southport, North Carolina. If you've watched Nicholas Sparks, Safe Haven, or Amazon Prime's The Summer I Turned Pretty, you've likely caught a glimpse of Southport's charm. This photogenic town is framed by scenic marshlands and towering historic oaks, but it's more than just a pretty face, rich in history. It's home to landmarks like the Fort Johnson, Southport Museum, and the Brunswick County Jail. In the evening, head to Waterfront Park, where the sun melts into the horizon over the Cape Fear River. 16. Anna Maria Island, Florida. This seahorse-shaped 7-mile barrier island embodies old Florida. Brightly painted cottages along Pine Avenue give way to pristine beaches and a bustling mix of markets and eateries. With the glittering Gulf to the west and the deep blue Palma Sola Bay to the east, scenic views are never far. Spend time touring the waterways by boat or ease your mornings with year-round yoga on the weekends. 15. Blue Ridge, Georgia. One of the state's oldest mountain towns, Blue Ridge is filled with rich history and surrounded by Georgia's abundant natural beauty. The quaint destination, sitting along the Toccoa River, boasts a charming downtown filled with restaurants and shops. Add nearby apple orchards, the Blue Ridge Scenic Railway, and even a few vineyards within driving distance, and the area has all the ingredients of a beloved small town. 14. Oxford, Mississippi. This college town wears its title as the, quote, cultural mecca of the South, like a badge of honor. While fall is defined by Ole Miss football and tailgates at the Grove, the city boasts literary and art scenes that flourish all year. Book a room at the Graduate for its prime location and hip atmosphere, rooftop terrace bar included, and browse popular spots like Square Books, one of the South's most cherished independent bookstores. 13. Gulf Shores and Orange Beach, Alabama. These neighboring beaches have enjoyed a long tenure as the Yellowhammer State's most beloved vacation spot. Stretching across 32 miles of white sand abutting blue-green waters, the region lives up to the Gulf Shores motto of small town, big beach. Spend your weekend by the waves, savoring fresh seafood and exploring the area's wildlife sanctuaries. Bardstown, Kentucky. The pulse of Bourbon County is alive and well, and it's in large part due to the charm of Bardstown. Here you'll find long-lived institutions alongside more distilleries than you can shake a stick at. Head to Bardstown Bourbon Company for creative takes on classic bluegrass, state foods, and drinks, and then explore downtown's Museum Row for a deep dive into local history. 11. Pigeon Forge, Tennessee. The family-friendly town always rolls out the red carpet for visitors. In the spring, Dollywood will unveil the Night Flight Exhibition, an indoor coaster and its largest attraction to date. More amusement park thrills await at the island where the Ferris wheel offers panoramic views of the Smokies. Of course, there's also fun to be had in nature's playground. Explore Great Smoky Mountains Natural Park for its scenic landscapes and waterfalls. Halfway through the list, we have Tybee Island, Georgia at number 10. A 30-minute drive from Savannah, Tybee Island harbors a marshy, sea-oat-dotted landscape with fewer tourists and a timeless energy. 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

0: 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Hilton Head, South Carolina. 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Number 5, Gatlinburg, Tennessee. With its homey Appalachian charm and affordable accommodations, Gatlinburg remains a beloved getaway to the Great Smoky Mountains National Park. The hiker's paradise is steadily expanding its family-friendly attractions with new glass-bottomed gondolas and a firefly experience coming to Anakitsta later this year. In the meantime, visitors can take in dramatic views along the 680-foot-long sky bridge. 4. Fairhope, Alabama. Populated by ethereal live oaks and pastel-colored bungalows, Fairhope's idyllic beauty hasn't worn thin since its founding in the late 1800s. Spend a leisurely morning wandering through the quaint downtown filled with brick-lined alleys, boutique shops, and galleries. There are plenty of opportunities for al fresco dining. In the evening, watch the sunset over Mobile Bay from the fishing pier on the bay, or cast your line for the day's catch. We're into the top 3, Fredericksburg, Texas. With the opening of its full-service hotel, the Albert Hotel, in 2025, this historic hamlet in the heart of Texas Hill Country continues to emerge as an up-and-coming destination. Fredericksburg still wears its German heritage on its sleeve, evident through Main Street architecture and a lively cluster of beer gardens along running seasonal festivals. Wine lovers will feel particularly at home thanks to more than 100 wineries and tasting rooms scattered throughout town and the surrounding countryside. 2. St. Simon's Island, Golden Isles, Georgia. Salty air, low tides, and centuries of coastal history define Georgia's Golden Isles, a string of four barrier islands anchored by the mainland port of Brunswick. The southernmost Jekyll Island is a haven for sea turtle sightings, while St. Simon's Island spans three centuries and is home to one of the state's last working lighthouses. Bask in the resort comforts at Sea Island or enjoy a quieter cottage escape at Little St. Simon's Island on the northern end. Back on shore, Brunswick's rich maritime history comes with front row seats of shrimp boats drifting by at sunset. And at number 1, St. Augustine, Florida. Home to impressive Gilded Age architecture and a burgeoning dining scene, America's oldest city continues to draw visitors who appreciate the past alongside the present. Step back into the 1600s at Castillo de San Marcos National Monument, then pivot to the city's growing craft brewery and distillery scene. A short drive across the Bridge of Lions leads to St. Augustine Beach, where long stretches of public shoreline, nature trails, and sandy, feet-friendly businesses line State A1A.
1: Well, there's a formula for a perfect vacation. When it comes to making lasting memories, science suggests that the way you plan your trip is more important than how much you spend on it. One, narrow to a pair. Like an all-you-can-eat breakfast buffet, vacation options can be too much of a good thing. Do you take a cruise in the Caribbean, a hike through the Rockies, a food tour in New Orleans? Research has shown that when the human mind encounters too many options, it shuts down. Psychologist Barry Schwartz

0: calls it the paradox of choice. Some choice is better than none, he says, but it doesn't hold that more is always better than less. So before making the final decision to go, your choices to just two options. You'll forget all the others and feel confident one. Then think far, far ahead. A week-long trip to Disney World is actually composed of three things, according to behavioral economist Dan Ehrlich: months of anticipation, the trip itself, and the energy you experience for years afterwards. To maximize your enjoyment, you should cater to all three stages. Airfare is cheapest approximately 54 days before a domestic flight, according to a study from CheapAir.com, so it's wise to hold off on finalizing plans until then. But you can still browse hotels or take virtual Mad Tea Party rides on YouTube months before that. One 2010 Dutch study found that people were happier before a trip than they were after they returned. That's because anticipation is a powerful thing. It's essentially the same reason you're happy on Sundays. It's essentially the same reason you're happier on Friday than on Sunday. Longer trips aren't better. Behavioral economist Daniel Kahneman argues that we're made up of two selves, our experiencing selves and our remembering self. The experiencing self lives in the moment. The remembering self lives in the past. Our remembering self has a hard time telling a one-week vacation from a two-week one because, says Kahneman, there are no new memories added. You have not changed the story. From the perspective of the remembering self, short and long vacations are effectively equal. If you're looking to save some money, shorter is the way to go. Explore first, savor second. Brian Christian, a computer scientist and the co-author of Algorithms to Live By, says probability can help us decide when to try new things and when to stick with the familiar. It's called the explore-exploit trade-off. Exploit here is a computing term that basically means savor. One should generally be more exploratory at the start of a vacation and more explorative at the end, he explains. This is because your chances of finding a place or an experience that you like better than the ones you've already tried go down as time passes. Everything is new on day one, so embrace that. By day seven, you'll have the highest odds of enjoying yourself if you revisit one of your favorite spots from earlier in the trip. There's just one exception. Save one great thing for last. Another finding from Kahneman is the so-called peak end rule. People remember the peak end of a given event best. If you gave a list of names, for instance, you'd probably remember the most unique names and the names that appeared at the end of the list. Vacations work the same way. If you can, schedule the zip lining or big winery tour towards the middle of the trip. Since you'll remember it anyway as a peak, then make sure you save something equally as amazing for the end. Reminisce a lot. If a rafting trip got you fired up, tell all your friends about it over coffee after you get back. Research on happiness suggests that people can preserve how they feel about an experience by talking about it. A 2015 study even found that people reported greater happiness levels when they talked about their experiences rather than their material purchases. It's a surefire way to keep the joys of vacation alive in the months after you've returned to your cubicle.
1: Here is a story from the Florida Times Union with the label State. Florida explained why Sunshine State nickname makes sense and doesn't. Jennifer Sang-Lang from USA Today Network Florida is the reporter. With four key points, Key West, which is surrounded by water, gets the most sunshine each year of all the Florida cities. Second, World Population Review ranked Florida among the top 10 sunniest states in the U.S. in 2026. Point three, the Florida Turnpike was originally called the Sunshine State Parkway. And finally, Florida gets about 220 days of sunshine each year. Of course, Florida is known as the Sunshine State, but is it the sunniest state in the country? And does that even really earn its nickname? No, it's not the sunniest state in the country, but Florida has so many other synonymous references to its sunny state that it absolutely deserves the moniker. Below are the reasons why Florida's nickname is the Sunshine State and the startling truth that sometimes nicknames don't always match up to their reputation. Henry Flagler helped shape Florida into a global destination. Henry Flagler, co-founder of Standard Oil, helped others see Florida and its continual state of sunnier weather. Ahead of America's 250th anniversary, on July 2026, Manatee County officials hosted a history lecture, Steel Rails to the Sunshine State, Henry Flagler and the Railroad that Built America, according to MyManatee.org. Flagler's Florida East Coast Railway built cities from Palm Beach to Miami and all the way to Key West. Construction began in 1906 and ended in 1912. During that time, his crews would overcome hurricanes, swamps, and engineering to connect the Sunshine State, and Flagler's grand hotels and infrastructure helped shape Florida into a winter retreat and global destination. Thanks to Flagler's Railroad, people were able to visit, revisit, and fall in love with the Sunshine State. Major Florida toll road had Sunshine State in the name. In the U.S., toll roads and bridges have existed since colonial times, according to Florida'sTurnpike.com, and the Florida Turnpike itself opened in 1957, originally known as the Sunshine State Parkway. The 110-mile stretch of road eventually stopped being known as the Sunshine State Parkway, in part to remind drivers that the Florida Turnpike was a toll road. In 1998, state officials renamed the Sunshine State Parkway Highway the Ronald Reagan Turnpike, though most refer to it as the Florida Turnpike. Florida's nickname, the Sunshine State, is due to the year-round tropical weather. Florida's located about 2,000 miles from the equator, which contributes to the peninsula state's tropical weather climate. And because it's a peninsula state, Florida's beaches draw thousands of tourists each year. From January to December, Florida's beaches boast a picture postcard image of sunny weather. While friends and family up north deal with snow and frost on their windshields, Floridians typically battle heat and sand all year round. The mild, snowless winters, except in a few rare cases, contribute to the beach living persona that is the land of sunshine. When did Florida get its nickname, the Sunshine State? In 1970, the Peninsula State became known officially as the Sunshine State when the Florida legislature adopted the state nickname. How many days a year does the sun shine in Florida? It's pretty well known that of the 365 days in a year, Florida gets on average 220 days of sunshine. Various Visit Florida sites credit the state's gorgeous climate as a top reason to vacation here. The flip side of Florida's state nickname, the Sunshine State. World Population Review ranked the sunniest states in the U.S. in 2026, and while Florida got its due credit for plenty of sunshine, the Sunshine State was not number one, thanks Arizona, or in the top three, Nevada, then New Mexico, or the top five, Colorado, at number 4 than Hawaii. It's barely in the top 10 according to the site's list, coming in hot at number 9 this year, World Population Review stats show. The top 3 sunniest states in the U.S., Arizona, Nevada, New Mexico, according to World Population Review, quote, have large desert landscapes, so lots of sunshine should come as no surprise. The absence of water and moisture makes it difficult for clouds and rain to develop, resulting in very dry conditions and lots of sun. Florida is not number 1 for the sunniest U.S. locations. In an April 2026 AccuWeather video, the Weather Service headline playfully questioned whether Florida's other name was accurate, since the state barely placed in a top 10 list of sunniest U.S. locations. The Grand Canyon state, or Arizona, topped their list at number 1, followed by the Silver State, or Nevada, at number 2, and the Land of Enchantment, or New Mexico, as number 3. Said AccuWeather, new data shows the sunniest U.S. locations are in Arizona, Nevada, and New Mexico. Florida ranks 9th, with frequent clouds and storms limiting sun despite its Sunshine State nickname. Florida not in the top 10 sunniest cities in the U.S. again. Despite its nickname, the Sunshine State, Florida is nowhere near the top 10 when it comes to the amount of sunshine granted on average each year. In a World Meteorological Organization database search for average hours of sunshine per year, of 155 U.S. cities listed in results, Yuma, Arizona, was tops with more than 4,000 hours of sun per year. In the same search, only 6 Florida cities made the cut. These are the 10 sunniest cities in the United States, according to World Meteorological Organization data as of Tuesday, June 9, 2026. 1. Yuma. 2. Phoenix. 3. Las Vegas. 4. Tucson. 5. El Paso. 6. Reno, Nevada. 7. Sacramento. 8. Fresno, California. 9. Red Bluff, California. 10. Flagstaff, which is in Arizona. How much sun does Florida get? 6 sunniest cities in the Sunshine State, according to World Meteorological Organization. How much sun does Florida get each year? These 6 sunniest cities in the Sunshine State, according to the World Meteorological Organization, are Key West, Florida, Miami, Florida, Apalachicola, Florida, Tampa, Florida, Lakeland, Florida, and Jacksonville, Florida, with an average of 2,879.7 hours of sunshine each year. Florida is the sunniest state, but also the lightning capital of the world and one of the rainiest states. While Florida is known for its tropical weather and Sunshine State rep, it actually earns nicknames for its legendary rain and its shocking lightning stats. From June to September, every year Florida marks wet season, or that period of time when Floridians can set their watch to those afternoon, sometimes fleeting thunderstorms. It's not a coincidence that the state's wet season falls under the Atlantic hurricane season, which is June 1st to November 30th every year. In addition, Florida sees more rainfall totals than its geographic counterpart, Washington State, according to November 2025 data from World Atlas. For years, Florida's weather patterns, lightning flash concentration, and its lead in the country for lightning-related deaths, 4 in 2025, unfortunately helped the state win the title of the lightning capital of the world. A 2026 report by USA Today, however, explains why another state, Oklahoma, recently dethroned Florida for that title.
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0: This program is intended for a print-impaired audience and is brought to you by Mind's Eye.
1: Hello, everyone. This is Joanne Seiler coming to you from Mind's Eye with this week's People Magazine, the week of June 28th. Time's going by so fast. It's coming to you from Mind's Eye, and if you're a new listener, I am going to read People Magazine, but because it's our country's 250th birthday, I've been adding a little bit about a state at the very beginning, separate from People, and then we'll go into People Magazine. I thought it would be kind of interesting because a lot of states I don't know these things about, and maybe you don't either. So join me for that, and then we'll go right into People Magazine. This week, it's Arizona. Famed for its cacti and canyons, Arizona boasts 26 mountain peaks above 10,000 feet high. Native American reservations form one quarter of its land, the most of any state. For the record, the nickname for Arizona is the Grand Canyon State. Capital, Phoenix. State mammal, ringtail. Fun fact, the dwarf planet Pluto was discovered in Arizona at Lowell Observatory in Flagstaff. Famous residents, Sandra Day O'Connor, Cochise, Cesar Chavez, and Emma Stone. The Greatest Gorge. Carved by the Colorado River, the Grand Canyon is the largest land gorge on Earth. It measures 277 miles long, reaches depths of 6,000 feet, and ranges from 31 hundredths to 18 miles wide. Sunny Side Up. Greetings from sunny Yuma. Yuma in southwestern Arizona is thought of as the sunniest city in the world. It receives just 3 inches of rain a year, and on average, 91% of its daylight hours are clear and sunny. And on that note, we'll get started with this week's People Magazine. This week's cover magazine on the cover has a great shot of Barack and Michelle Obama. She's wearing a white dress with an off-the-shoulder, and, of course, he's wearing a suit. And in one photo, he doesn't have a tie on. I'm not sure if that's just the one. Yeah. Our love, legacy, and life. The Obamas on 37 years of marriage. We'll also be reading an article about Prince George. This week's features. They open up about marriage, family, and life now. Back where it all began. iPad's running a little slow today. It's in the way his hand rests gently on her knee, the way she crinkles her nose at the joke she's probably heard before, the way they can speak at the same time, but somehow never seem to talk over each other. It's in the details. After nearly 34 years of marriage, and perhaps because of the minutiae and magnitude of what that time encompassed, the love between former President Barack Obama, 64, and former First Lady Michelle Obama, 62, is palpable. I don't know if it's been an equal partnership, he says, but it's worked out for me pretty well. I've gotten more out of it than she has. For her, it's probably more of a mixed bag. Today, she's not accepting his usual self-depreciation. My husband is always thinking about reflecting the light on other people, she says, cozied up next to him on the couch of his office at the new Obama Presidential Center, located on the south side of Chicago, where they met, married, and welcomed daughters Malaya, 28, and Sasha, 25. Amid his historic journey from a young community organizer to America's first black president. Now, almost 10 years after leaving the White House, and just days before the star-studded grand opening of the sprawling public campus housing his presidential library, Mrs. Obama has no problem singing her guy's praises for him. I am so proud of how my husband showed up in that role, how he shows up every day, she says. Here in a wide-ranging interview, the two open up about love, ups and downs, White House memories, and what excites them most about this new chapter of their legacy. Obviously, she looks spectacular, the former President Obama says. In this one, she's wearing an off-the-shoulder black outfit. Our White House was a joyful one, she says, of the energy they want to replicate at the new center. Kids were always there. Growing up a Barack, the future president as a young tot with Mom Ann Dunham. She was reflected in everything I did as president, he has said, of the late matriarch. It shows a photo of her holding him and as a little boy. The young T-ball star took a swing in Hawaii. That's where he's a little bit older. And in the 1979 high school yearbook photo, playing his favorite sport, basketball. These days, I'm in good shape if I'm just running north and south, he says. As a couple, you're stepping back into the spotlight with the center's opening. How do you think the person sitting next to you feels right now? Mrs. Obama says he's completely uncomfortable with this being about him. He was telling me, I think there should be a little less of me here. I was like, well, who should we be talking about? He was like, Gandhi. This center is my husband's vision from top to bottom. He made sure this is about the community, a place that our neighborhood could use and feel welcome. Mr. Obama says, I'm very proud of what we accomplished, what our administration accomplished. But what I meant when I said that to her was, I do want to make sure that people see all of the people whose shoulders we stand on. This is a group project. I think Michelle is surprised and proud that we pulled this off. She had a chance to go through the whole thing yesterday, and I could tell that it meant a lot to her. The magazine asked, what does having this here in Chicago on the South Side mean to you both? He says, there used to be a road that was right through this same park. That's how I first came to Chicago, in a janky old car with all my stuff on the back seat. You have the house where Michelle grew up. Our wedding reception was less than a mile from here. You can see the hospital where our daughters were born. Our first home is a 10-minute walk. I announced my first campaign in politics at the Ramada Inn on Lakeshore Drive. So much of what is precious to me is because of this community. The people who embraced some funny kid from Hawaii, they gave me a home. Mrs. Obama says every piece of me was built in this area. There was nothing like this center anywhere when I was growing up. I get emotional realizing what this will mean for kids. So for me, it's incredibly personal. This is also where you first fell in love. Mrs. Obama says, when we started dating, he was renting a crappy little apartment on 53rd Street from a friend. No AC, Windows were open. Saturday nights would be crazy. Baskin and Robbins was a place we'd go to get ice cream. He wrote about our first kiss being there. Mr. Obama sitting on the curb. There's a plaque there now. I don't know who put that up. Meet me in the she. Match made. After meeting in 1989, the 20-something lovebirds stayed close in a snap taken during his years at a Chicago community organizer. Saying I do. The two wed on October 3rd, 1992, and held their reception at Chicago's South Shore Cultural Center, where they memorialized her mom in 2024. The 44th president. For me, it was more about doing the work, says Mr. Obama, with his wife and daughters on election night in 2008, of becoming America's first black president. And it shows her in a red and black dress, and the oldest girl has a red dress on, and the youngest has a black, little black dress on. Leaving the White House, the pair on the last day of his presidency in 2017. If we give young people the room, if old folks get out of the way and have their backs, he says, I think we're going to be okay. Artist Maya Lin created a sculpture here with two stones, differently shaped, but of equal weight, representing your partnership. Is that how you see it? Mr. Obama says, I knew almost immediately, and looks like I made a pretty good bet, that this was a one-of-a-kind woman with the integrity and character, smarts and values to make me better. Just being with her made me better, and she still does. And that she would give our kids a foundation that would pay off for them. And that's, in fact, what's happened. Mrs. Obama says we are each other's counterbalance. The truth is, I probably would have been someone who stayed more put. I think I would have had a beautiful life here, but it would have been smaller. But because of who my husband is, he offered all of us, our girls, my mom, my family, a broader sense of what's possible in life. He made me think more broadly about what I could do with this Harvard Law degree besides be a lawyer. He gave me the courage. He was my ballast. He was like, I got you. And however hard it's been, the ups and downs, he's got me. Mr. Obama says, and she grounds and anchors me. It's worked out all right. Former President Obama on Malaya and Sasha, those two are cooler, smarter, funnier. I can barely keep up. And there's a photo of their new home for Hope. The family reunited on stage and got emotional at the June 18th grand opening ceremony of the Obama Presidential Center. Date night. Great night. Happy birthday to the love of my life, he captioned a 2025 Instagram photo of the duo dining together. Another photo, still in love, full of laughter, at the NBA All-Star Game in Los Angeles on February 15th. What do you miss most from your time in the White House, and what are you happy to have left behind? Mr. Obama says Michelle wanted to make sure that it was the people's house, and as First Lady helped open it up in ways that were unprecedented. But it's also very confining. I think it was Bill Clinton who called it the crown jewel of the federal penitentiary system. Because for security reasons and all kinds of other reasons, you are confined. It is the bubble inside the bubble. And frankly, I don't miss a lot of the pomp and circumstance. I don't miss having to wear a tie every day. What I miss is the work and the people who work so hard, sacrifice so much, but somehow kept their sense of humor. There was a sense of camaraderie. Mrs. Obama said, we had a fun White House, and it was our home. Our girls lived in the White House longer than they lived in any of the houses because they were so young. 4th of July is Malaya's birthday. That whole celebration in the backyard, which we usually devoted to military families, was also her birthday party with fireworks and a yard full of people. Prom happened there, graduation parties, all the last memories of my mom, Marion Robinson, who's no longer here. How are your 60s treating you? Mr. Obama says, I mean, look, I don't look as good as her, but I feel great. Mrs. Obama says, of course you do. It's because you don't dye your hair. You could have made the choice. Mr. Obama says, yes, it's too much trouble. But this has been a big project. I'm very glad the physical structure is now complete. Over the last 10 years, we've been working with young leaders through the foundation's programs around the world. That's given me the most satisfaction. Inside the news center, First Lady style. Her iconic looks are on display. She always looked good and always still looks good, he says. And there's the red and black dress that she wore to the inauguration. And then there's several others, evening dresses and regular dresses. The Oval Office, the fourth level, has a recreation of his former workplace. Sitting behind the desk, you can imagine what it was like for him, says Obama Foundation CEO Valerie Jarrett. The art. They curated their own art with the help of professionals, says Jarrett, of striking pieces like Maya Lin's new water feature, symbolizing their marriage. And to have and to hold on to, she says of the new center, I'm a passenger on this ride even though it has my name on it. I'm so proud. Will those young leaders get to play you on the center's new basketball court? Mr. Obama says we can have some shooting contests. I am not running up and down that court because I want to protect my knees and my Achilles. I don't want to pop nothing. Michelle is way ahead of me on the whole stretching and flexibility tip. In the song Changes, Tupac rapped, although it seems heaven sent, we ain't ready to see a black president. As you sit here in your new presidential center opening on Juneteenth, how do those lyrics resonate now? Obviously, there's a symbolism to the day I got elected. I had always said to Michelle and friends that I hoped if I did get elected, that that would change how kids thought about themselves. I hoped suddenly girls started feeling like, okay, whatever limits people seem to have set, whatever the precedents are, I think I can do something. I wanted Asian American kids or Hispanic American kids to feel that same way, that we didn't have barriers. I think that we did accomplish that. It was never realistic to think that because of one election, one president, somehow 400 years of history suddenly goes away. But I think there are kids who, growing up under my presidency, said, yeah, of course you can have a black president. Why not? And I'm confident that when we get a female president, which we will get sometime soon in my lifetime, it'll become normalized. And that's what we want. Mrs. Obama says the symbolism of his presidency wasn't just about race. It was also about the way you show up as a leader, a man, a father, and a husband. I think that what Barack offered this country was a mature president, a highly intelligent president, a selfless president, and I think that those characteristics are as important as race. I think he made this country proud in a very unique way. And Mr. Obama says, thanks. And that completes that article. Next up, George steps into his future. Young George has, from Britain, has light brown hair. In this photo, he's wearing a navy blue jacket with a light blue shirt and a blue tie. As the palace announces Prince George is heading to Eton College this fall, The future king follows Prince William's path and takes one of the first defining steps of his royal life. 30 years after then 13-year-old Prince William arrived at Eton College with his mother, Princess Diana, by his side, he's preparing for the journey again, this time as a father. On June 16th, Kensington Palace confirmed that Prince George will attend the prestigious all-boys boarding school near Windsor this fall, ending years of speculation over where William and Princess Kate would send their oldest son, who turns 13, on July 22nd. Many royal watchers expected the couple to choose a more modern educational path. They ultimately opt for the school that helped shape William. Eton was a much-needed haven for William, says royal biographer Sally Bedell Smith. It will give George a rigorous education that he will need for his role. And it shows the photo I described to you that was taken at the Trooping of the Color on June 13th, days before his Eton plans were confirmed. And there's a picture of Prince William when he was 13 years old in Eton's signature uniform on his first day in 1995. George toured Eton with his parents before his 10th birthday in 2023. Around the time prospective students traditionally register, making the school a front-runner for the future king. Even so, the decision carried added intrigue because of the way William and Kate, both 44, have chosen to raise their family. The Prince and Princess of Wales have spent years working to give George, Princess Charlotte XI, and Prince Louis VIII, as normal an upbringing as possible, moving from London to Windsor and largely keeping their children out of the spotlight. They have been very careful not to pressure any of them to appear on the public stage too often, says Queen Elizabeth's former press secretary, Alicia Anderson. It's been a gentle introduction to royal life, which has let Prince George build his confidence. As a result, some wondered whether they might choose a co-educational school, such as Marlborough College, Kate's alma mater, which they toured twice, allowing George to remain alongside Charlotte and Louis after the siblings' years together at Lanbrook. Instead, the couple chose a school steeped in both royal history and personal significance. Both William and Catherine carried out a lot of research to make the right decision, says Anderson. Plus, a source close to the family tells People, George has always wanted to follow in his dad's footsteps. And there's a photo of Eton College's famed library collections. They date back 12 centuries. By the numbers, about 1,350 boys ages 13 to 18 live across Eton's 25 boarding houses. Student life shows William at his Eton desk in 2000 offered a rare glimpse inside Manor House, George's expected boarding house. Royal send-off shows Diana, housemaster Andrew Gailey, Harry, and Charles accompanied William on his first day in 1995, and shows little Prince Harry standing there in a shirt and tie and jacket. William played soccer at Eton in a photo released for his 18th birthday in June 2000. Founded in 1440 by King Henry VI, Eton costs about $80,000 a year and has educated generations of leaders, including 20 prime ministers. Prince Harry, 41, also attended the school, where his experience differed markedly from William's. See sidebar. Come September, George will become the latest royal to don Eton's iconic black tailcoat, waistcoat, and pinstripe trousers. Yes, Eton stands for tradition, but it has moved with the times and now has a more diverse student body than it had even in William's day, says Bedell Smith. I think their decision hinges on the school's academic excellence and the many ways it develops its students for leadership roles. Eaton's appeal to William extends far beyond tradition. He arrived there in 1995 amid one of the most turbulent periods of his childhood, when his parents' marriage unraveled under relentless scrutiny. Just 2 years later, Diana died at 36 in a car crash in Paris. Through the difficult times, Eaton provided stability. William also developed a close bond with housemaster Andrew Gailey, who became a trusted mentor, and several friends he made at Eaton remain part of his inner circle today. We're at the halfway point of the hour. I need to take a quick break just to, in case you just joined us. You're listening to this week's People Magazine. My name is Joanne Seiler, and it's coming to you from Mind's Eye. And we're in the midst of an article about Prince George and the fact that he's going to be entering Eaton College. He's almost 13 years old, and it's where Prince William went to. George will benefit from a group of friends who will remain close and loyal, says Bedell Smith. As Anderson, William loved his time at Eaton, but he would have thought about what school would be the best for George's strengths, qualities, and personality. Like father, like son. It shows William guided George into Thomas's Battersea in London on his first school day in 2017. In this photo, he's just a tiny little guy, and he's wearing navy blue shorts with a navy blue sweater trimmed in red and a little blue shirt. And Prince William is towering over him, and he's accompanying him that first day of school. George and William coordinated suits at the Euro 2024 soccer tournament in Berlin. George mirrored William's reaction during a 2024 match. They both have their hands up on their cheeks, and their mouths are open apparently from some kind of a serious call. Another place that they looked identical, they're both having a drink of water or juice. George matched William's courtside sip at Wimbledon in 2025. Just as important, Eaton offers a balance William remembers fondly. Independence paired with closeness to family. During a recent appearance on The Reluctant Traveler, he recalls crossing the River Thames from school for what he described as the best teas with his grandmother, Queen Elizabeth, at Windsor Castle. George, too, will remain close to home, located just 15 minutes from the Wales family's Windsor residence. Eaton allows students to board while maintaining strong family ties. Boys return home on designated weekends, and parents are encouraged to attend sporting events, performances, and other school activities. The transition is being carefully managed. In May, William revealed that George had spent the previous night boarding at Lambrook, where many pupils ease into boarding life before senior school. It's a gentler approach than William experienced. He began weekly boarding at Ludgrove at age 8. There may be echoes of history on George's first day. When William arrived at Eaton, cameras captured him signing in alongside then Prince Charles, Diana, and Harry. 3 decades later, William and Kate are expected to make a similar appearance as they drop George off, a symbolic passing of the baton from one future monarch to the next. A source close to the family says George has always wanted to follow in his dad's footsteps. They have been carefully preparing George for a life in the public eye, Bedell Smith says of William and Kate. Shows them with their children, a photograph on June 13th. The future king is dressed in full uniform, and Princess Kate is wearing a blue dress with a light blue big hat. Over the past year, George has appeared increasingly comfortable in public, from Wimbledon to Buckingham Palace balcony appearances. Friends and observers have described him as thoughtful and serious, qualities often associated with William at a similar age. Like his father, George is a devoted Aston Villa supporter, often joining William at soccer matches. He even shares his father's taste in music. While William has said that AC/DC's Thunderstruck is his soundtrack for Monday mornings, Kate recently shared that George requests their songs on school runs and plays guitar. George arrives at his milestone under very different circumstances from his father's, but he hasn't been untouched by adversity. In 2024, he and his siblings supported their mother through her cancer treatment. "I know how hard it was for the children and my parents," Kate said during a visit to a cancer center in June. "You go through it with them." Adds Bedell Smith, "George's great advantage is that he comes from a stable and loving home that appears to have become even more so as a result of Catherine's illness. For George, it had to be a maturing experience that has given him an extra measure of empathy. Now, as he prepares to leave behind the school he has shared with Charlotte and Louis, George embarks on one of his first defining transitions of his life. For all the speculation about whether he would forge a different path, the decisions suggest William and Kate see considerable value in the one William walked himself. And when George passes through Eaton's gates this September, he won't simply be starting a new school. He'll be taking one of the first defining steps toward the future that has awaited him since birth. For Prince Harry, Eton began with heartbreak. The Duke of Sussex arrived at the boarding school in 1998, just 1 year after his mother's death, and later described the experience in Spare as a profound shock. Hoping his older brother would help him settle in, Harry instead recalled William asking him to pretend I didn't know him, explaining that Eton had become his sanctuary. He was forging his own life, and he wasn't willing to give that up, Harry wrote. Years later, Harry admitted the rejection hurt deeply. Sports became his refuge, he told Time in June. Sport held me together. Prince William left Prince Harry heartbroken with his comment at Eton boarding school. This next article will appeal to some of our older viewers or listeners. it's Art Garfunkel, "You Can't Live on Your Past." In the photo, he's wearing a black vest with a long sleeve white shirt and black trousers, and he's got a ball cap on. It's maroon, and it looks like it's got a P on it. And he's wearing glasses. This is an exclusive with People magazine. "A Joy Revisited." It shows him with Paul Simon, says his return to the stage is inspired by a memory of performing the duo's 1966 song or tune, Kathy's Song. The music icon reflects on his legacy, his loves, and his future as he plots a new tour. Art Garfunkel is mid-interview when he asks if he can be granted an indulgence. A prolific writer, Garfunkel, best known as a singer, first with his childhood friend Paul Simon and later as a solo artist, would like to read aloud a poem he's written about London's Royal Albert Hall, where he'll play in October as part of his upcoming What a Wonderful World tour. 20 minutes later, he asked to read another, this one about falling in love with the way his parents sang harmony together when he was 6 years old, selections that perfectly bookend his nearly 70-year career. "It's not so long," he says, pausing during the second poem. "I won't bore you." Garfunkel, 84, has read the dictionary cover to cover for fun, so he knows his words have power. A Grammy-winning singer, actor, and poet who sold more than 100 million records as part of Simon & Garfunkel, he's currently gearing up for his first full-scale tour in 7 years. "I didn't know I was going to do this. I'm getting up in years, but I'm a singer, I'm good at it, and I want to be known rather than fade away," he says. "I'm more nervous now, but I flip over from fear to confidence immediately as I hit the stage. I lean on my voice. It's my friend." An iconic partnership. It shows them at the 1971 Grammy Awards, each of them holding a Grammy. And then in Central Park in 1981. Though they released only 5 albums together, Simon and Garfunkel remain one of the most successful duos of all time. When they reunited in Central Park in 1981, more than 500,000 fans turned out, and Garfunkel still remembers it as the greatest night of my life. He says he's proud of all they accomplished together. "I only feel great about it." And they last sang together in 2010. Of course, it was leaning on another friend, his junior high school classmate, Paul Simon, that set Garfunkel on the road to success. Growing up in Queens, the two bonded over their love of James Dean, Lenny Bruce, and the Everly Brothers, whose harmonies they tried to emulate. Before the world knew Simon and Garfunkel, our ears heard it first, and we knew it was special, he says. "We were always cracking each other up. Garfunkel used the money he earned from their first hit, 1957's Hey Schoolgirl, to major in art history at Columbia University. And in 1964, he and Simon released their debut album, Wednesday Morning, 3 a.m. The record flopped, but their next, Sounds of Silence, fared better thanks to their sumptuous harmonies and Garfunkel's hauntingly emotive voice. Before long, the two were topping the charts, winning Grammys, and contributing the soundtrack to their blockbuster 1967 film, The Graduate, led by their mega hit, Mrs. Robinson. He says, "I'm singing as good as I ever was." Shows him performing The Boxer with Charlie Puth at Madison Square Garden on May 29th.

the war comedy Catch-22 he accepted, thinking it would beef up my half of the beloved duo. Instead, they're bound, splintered, and Simon, 84, has said Garfunkel's career pivot disrupted the band. By 1970, they parted ways, but they have reunited several times over the years, including for an iconic 1981 concert in Central Park and for several tours, most recently in 2010. It goes in and out. It's got a summer and a winter, the singer says of his relationship with Simon. The two healed old wounds over a lovely dinner about a year ago, which Garfunkel says was filled with tears and hugs. I don't know if it'll lead to anything, he says. I don't think so much about him as I think about what's ahead of me. I'm feeling very positive now. Garfunkel may have found fame as a member of a duo, but some of his most satisfying adventures have been his own. He launched a successful solo career in 1973 and put out his most recent album in 2024 with a new partner, his son Art Jr., 35. He's also walked the United States, Japan, and across Europe on foot and has traversed oceans on freighters riding along the way. He describes himself as a weird loner, yet his most successful partnership of all is his 37-year marriage to his wife, Catherine Luce Garfunkel, 67, a model he met on the set of the 1986 film Good to Go. They live in Manhattan and share Art Jr. and his brother, Beau, 20. I'm crazy about my wife, he says. It all changed when I met her. That was the end of putting me in the center of my life. Now I'm giving to another. I'm one of two. And becoming a father at 49 was a lifelong dream realized. The heart triples, he says, of raising his boys who have caught the music bug too. Art Jr. is a singer and Beau a student at the Berklee College of Music. His Hollywood heyday. There's a photo, black and white, of Catch-22. It shows him with Alan Arkin, made his acting debut playing the doomed Lieutenant Nately in the 1970 film. Carnal Knowledge, he starred with Jack Nicholson in the 1971 dramedy, earning a Golden Globe nod for Best Supporting Actor. And then there's a photo of his family. Has a good-looking wife. She has reddish, not bright red, but like a reddish blonde. And the sons are standing behind them, and they've got their arms around mom and dad. Family first. Freud says your work life and your love life is everything, says Garfunkel. And the photo was taken in 2025. My love life is so free of trouble. I'm so happy. And my work life is very exciting now. Art, as Garfunkel prepares to head out on tour, he admits he's thrilled to reopen a chapter of his life he thought might be closed, especially after he suffered vocal cord nerve damage and partial paralysis in 2010. That affected his voice. Success is liking yourself, staying interesting to yourself all through your life, he says. If you're not alive and happening now, what are you? You can't live on your past. You've got to keep going with a meaningful agenda. This next article is entitled, In It to Win It. Sean Johnson and Andrew East. In the photo, he's standing behind her with his arms around her. He's much taller than she is. He's wearing a white t-shirt and some brownish jeans and boots. She's wearing a long-sleeve white shirt and short blue shorts and brown cowboy boots.
the married former athletes get real about kids, careers, and why they wrote a

0: decide to staying fully committed. After gymnast Shawn Johnson and former NFL player Andrew East married in 2016, then gained a following with their relationship podcast, Couple Things, and adorable social media photos of their growing family, they kept getting asked to write a book about their lives. They wanted something fluffy about our marriage, says Shawn, 34, but we weren't interested in that. We wanted to do something that was really meaningful and purposeful instead. For the couple, the path to happiness is all about staying focused. In our athletic careers, our marriage, our businesses, any success we've had has always been when we truly stuck with it, Shawn says. That's the message they decided to write about. Commitment isn't boring, and it can, in fact, bring you the ultimate joy. Their new book, The Courage to Commit, Embrace the Radical Power of Sticking with Something, is full of advice for a generation struggling with overwhelming options. When you have too many choices, very often you end up not choosing anything at all, says Andrew, 34. I was talking to someone this weekend who hadn't picked a school because he hadn't found one that felt like home. And I said, how about you choose one and make it your home? That's what the couple did when they chose each other in 2012 after being introduced by Andrew's older brother, who had met Shawn at that year's Olympics. She won a gold medal at the 2008 Olympics, but retired before the 2012 Games because of injuries. We had our first date at the CMA Fest, and I remember calling my mom and saying, I think this is the guy I'm going to marry, Shawn says. They said, we'd been gifted the most beautiful children. It shows at their home in Nashville with Bear, that's B-E-A-R, Drew, Jet, and Andrew. They have four? Yeah. No, three, because she's holding a baby. All right. Our family is complete. It's been 10 years since they exchanged vows, and the couple now live on a Nashville farm with their three kids, daughter Drew, 6, and sons Jeff, 4, and Bear, 2. They endured several miscarriages along the way to completing their family. That's not something anyone prepares you for, Shawn says of the devastating losses. It's such an emotional roller coaster. She also suffered postpartum depression after Bear was born and found it cathartic to talk about it on their podcast. Now she's enjoying every minute of motherhood in each precious stage. The kids are incredible. It's so fun to see who they are becoming, she says. Our daughter is an incredible artist and fashion designer, and the boys are as wild as they come. Jet loves motocross, and Bear is fiercely independent and always naked. Every time you turn around, he's disappeared or taken his clothes off. Shawn says, I was a crazy child with way too much energy. The photo of her at the 2008 Olympics, and then Andrew at the Washington Redskins in 2018 jokes. He says, I'm the least athletic one in the family. While their farm life may look idyllic from the outside, they don't want people thinking everything at home is always perfect. They're the first to admit that marriage can be hard work, but fighting for it is so worth it. I got really tired of all these movies portraying romance as a fairy tale that's so easy, and people thinking that if theirs wasn't easy, it was wrong, Shawn says. They're advocates for seeking help from marriage counselors, workshops if needed, and really prioritizing it above everything else, she adds. I think our athletic careers taught us how to be in a relationship. Gymnastics is the most humbling sport. You have to fail miserably and stand back up and try again and fail again. The pair, who also run the media company Family Made, encourages their children to get into athletics to learn those life lessons themselves. It's not about being good at them. We don't care about that, says Andrew, who played football at Vanderbilt and was a long snapper with the Washington Commanders. As for the lessons they hope that their readers take from the book, don't get so enticed by the new shiny objects, because there's also excitement in the depths of knowing one person really well or devoting yourself to one craft or industry, Andrew says. Sean adds, that's how we operate in our life, and we found so much fulfillment and bettered our lives because of commitment. It's been a really fun process. Their book is entitled The Courage to Commit, Embrace the Radical Power of Sticking with Something by Sean Johnson and Andrew East. This is one of my favorite sections of People Magazine, and I sometimes forget to include it. Stories to make you smile. And boy, we sure need that these days. It shows two dogs with a little tiny soccer ball. And one is wearing they both are wearing blue shirts, but one's got a red patch on and one's got a blue patch. Fun fact, since production began, most of the dogs have been adopted. The four-part event can be streamed on LG channels with the final match dropping July 8th. Pups face off in World Cup-inspired competition. The Super Bowl has a canine spinoff, the Puppy Bowl. And now there's also a World Pup. LG Channels is streaming as 48 adorable rescue dogs split into 8 national teams hit the field to secure the trophy and, more important, forever homes. Former Team USA World Cup athlete Jimmy Conrad, who serves as the event's referee, jokes that some elements of the pup tournament were a bit different from his experience, like the freedom to urinate whenever and wherever, utilizing your nose to get to know your opponent better, and lying down on the field if you were tired. The trophy is soccer ball, and it's raised up on a pedestal, and then there's the footprint of a dog, little tiny footprint all the way around it. Since production began, most of the dogs have been adopted. The canine athletes come from shelters across the U.S. Soccer balls of all sizes are strewn across the field, allowing the pups multiple ways to make a goal. Okay, doing some of the current movies that are coming out. This one's called The Invite. Olivia Wilde directs an all-star cast in one of the most unpredictable comedies of the year. In the photo, it shows Penelope Cruz and Olivia Wilde sitting at a table. Looks like they might have been, yeah, they have there's a glass there, like they had dinner together or something. It's a movie. Films set in a single location can feel stifling, but Olivia Wilde's delicious third outing as a director is quite the opposite. The Invite, a smart, grown-up comedy about marriage, sex, and friendships, stars Wilde, Seth Rogen, Penelope Cruz, and Edward Norton in a tightly wound four-hander that crackles with wit and truth. Wilde, working from an acerbic, wise script by Rashida Jones and Will McCormick, opens her film with a bang. Joe, played by Rogen, and Angela, played by Wilde, a married couple who spar in cutting barbs, rush to prep their apartment to host their new upstairs neighbors for an informal dinner. When the alluring pair, Cruz and Norton, arrive, their playful, enigmatic energy unsettles the hosts, and a wild proposal sends the evening in a direction no one expects. The actors fire on all cylinders, bouncing off one another in surprising ways. Through the chaos, Wilde never loses sight of the film's emotional core, grounding the night's escalating madness in real feelings that will ring true for anyone navigating long-term partnership. More messy movie dinners. Who's Afraid of Virginia Woolf? That was an oldie from 1966. It was Richard Burton and Elizabeth Taylor. A dysfunctional couple wage war in front of guests. That's on Apple TV. The Ice Storm from 1997. A 1970 suburban swinger dinner party goes disastrously wrong. That's on Prime Video. Beatrice at Dinner, 2017. A business meal goes off the rails when a healer and a billionaire clash. The Menu, 2022. An exclusive tasting on a private island turns deadly for its rich clients. That's on Prime Video. A Woman of Substance, it's a series. This soapy drama spans decades as a young Emma, played by Jessica Reynolds, transforms herself from a maid into a 70s-era business titan, played by Brenda Blyton, who is still exacting revenge on her former employees, even as the grudge has left her own family in tatters. Filled with backstabbing and upstairs-downstairs drama, this fun binge is a perfect blend of Downton Abbey and Rivals. And then another series, Life, Larry, and the Pursuit of Unhappiness. No longer playing a fictional version of himself, Larry David is now hilariously butting heads with a few unlucky founding fathers. Billed as an almost history of the U.S., his hilarious new sketch comedy series reimagined the last 250 years of America with his signature delivery and dozens of guests, executive producer Barack Obama among them. That shows up June 26th on HBO. And Year of the Horse, Allie and AJ, the sister duo, gets reflective while looking toward new beginnings on this country-tinged, mid-tempo indie rock track, nodding toward the Chinese zodiac. Rebecca Black, speakerphone. The singer and DJ encourages listeners to turn it up on this boisterous electronic pop song with confident talk rap versus referencing sexuality and Marie Antoinette. Maren Morris, hard liquor and soft rock. The Grammy winner marks 10 years since her 2016 debut album, Hero, with this thumping country rock jam from the vault about a romantic pairing that just works. Tennessee Too Easy. After scoring a hit with No Broke Boys last year, Tennessee enters a new era with his club-ready dance banger featuring assertive lyrics about it, how it's too easy for her to cause a commotion. And we are just about out of time. They have something here about David Bowie. He ruled in Labyrinth. That was 40 years ago. Anyway, I hope you have a wonderful 4th of July. Be careful around fireworks and all that. And I hope you'll join me again next week. And I also hope you're enjoying the fun facts about each state in celebration of our country's 250th birthday. You've been listening to Joanne Seiler. It's coming to you from Mind's Eye. And you take care. Thanks for listening.
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2: 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This is Guideposts, and I'm your reader, Leanne Mensing, with the audio reading service at the Allen County Public Library in Fort Wayne, Indiana. Today, I will be reading from the April-May 2026 edition of Guideposts, and our first article today, in Travels from the Heart section, A Train Ride to Remember. Thanks to Mom, my sister and I learned it's the journey that matters, not the destination, by Mary Ann Davis of Clinton, Indiana. That night last October, I was struck with a sense of urgency that I couldn't ignore. I called my sister Amy. Are you busy this Saturday? I asked. Why? You work Saturdays. I'm taking the day off, I said. We have to take Mom on that train ride we promised her, and we have to do it right. I didn't need to say what else I was thinking. How much time did our mom have left? Earlier that day, Amy and I had gone to the oncologist with Bob, and the news was devastating. Stage 4 lung cancer. 2 years earlier, when Mom had pneumonia, her regular doctor ordered chest x-rays and saw a spot on her lung. He referred her to an oncologist for further testing, but Mom kept putting it off until she had terrible chest pain. Now the oncologist said the cancer had spread to her ribs, chest wall, and lymph nodes. They could try chemotherapy, but there was no cure. I don't want any treatment, Mom said. If God doesn't heal me, I'm going to heaven. I'll win either way. Mom's faith was unwavering. The best we could do was honor her wishes, including her wish to go on one more train ride. That was something she'd been talking about for the past couple years. One day, I want to take the train out west and see Wyoming again. She said, I love that landscape, the mountains, Yellowstone, but mostly, I just love trains. We hadn't even known that about Mom until we were adults. She was too busy raising my 4 siblings and me as a single mom to talk much about herself while we were growing up. I'd found out only after I moved into my first home during my 20s. Man, this place is small, I said. Mom laughed. If you think this is small, try living in a train car. What are you talking about? I lived in a bunk car on a train until I was 5, she said. My dad was a crane operator for Union Pacific Railroad. She, her mom, and sister all lived on the train with him to save money. And they would sometimes invite her aunt and cousin to ride along. Those years were the best of my childhood, she said. That's why our family wanted to make the train ride to Wyoming happen for her. Every holiday, we'd sit down with our calendars and look for a time when all of us could take off a week of work. But there was never a time that worked for everyone. So we would table the discussion until the next family gathering. But before we knew it, a couple years had passed. And now Mom had terminal cancer. I waited for my sister's answer. You're right, Amy said, her voice cracking. We can't wait any longer. Let's just go, the 3 of us, I said. We can do something later with the rest of the family. This week is crazy for me, Amy said. You'll have to book the tickets. And my heart sank. I'll do my best, I said, but don't blame me if we get lost. With me in charge, there was very little chance that Mom's train ride would go perfectly the way she deserved. I'd been diagnosed with dyslexia in the 1st grade, and I had a hard time learning to read and write. Being put in special education classes was embarrassed. Don't feel bad about it, Mom said. God gives each of us our own gifts. I guessed my gift was sports. By middle school, I was a star in cross-country, basketball, and track. The other kids didn't know I struggled academically. I was good at hiding it. I'd walk behind them in the hallway so I could slip into special ed class without them noticing. Even at my job as an adult, I memorized codes and used other little tricks so no one knew that I had trouble reading. But there weren't any tricks I could use to book train tickets. With Mom's fragile health, I didn't want to go far. I Googled nearby train stations, went through the search results slowly, the letters looking all jumbled on my screen. Finally, I found an Amtrak station in Mattoon, Illinois, about 60 miles away. We could drive there and then ride the train to somewhere. I scrolled through destinations. What would be the right place to take Mom? Champaign, Illinois was a 52-minute ride from Mattoon. It wasn't my homing, but it was something. I clicked to add three tickets, but before I made, I showed my phone to my husband, Ryan. "Make sure I'm doing this right," I asked. I had a history of messing up things like this. Ryan said everything looked good. "I need tickets for our return trip. Can you check those too?" I asked. Ryan said I'd selected the right tickets. "Lord, please help this trip turn out right," I said as I clicked the button to confirm the purchase. I didn't want to let Mom down. She'd always been there for me, and I'd never lived more than a few miles from her. I'd had my two daughters young. I was 19 when my first was born. When their dad and I split up, Mom jumped in to help me raise them. I'd married Ryan 4 years ago and become a stepmom to his two sons, but I still saw Mom every day. Every Saturday morning, I picked up Mom and then Amy so we could go to Mattoon together. Mom was beaming. She was so excited. At the train station, we weren't sure where to go and didn't see any employees. There was a guy wearing a Chicago Bears sweatshirt. I'm a huge fan, too. I was wearing a Bears hoodie, in fact. So I called out, "Go Bears!" When he turned around, I asked where to catch the train to Champaign. Another coping mechanism I've developed. We boarded and settled into our seats. "Just seeing the conductor and hearing the whistle brings me right back to my childhood," Mom said. "Tell us more," Amy and I said. Mom's eyes lit up. Our family had our own bunk car. It was small, but it had a kitchenette and an icebox and bunk beds for everyone, she said. We traveled from Iowa through Nebraska and into Wyoming. The crew was laying down track all that way. The train would stop in an area for about a month, then move to a new area so the men could work there. Every day I'd get off the train and play with the other kids whose families lived on board. My favorite thing to do was make mud pies. She let out a soft sigh. Those were such happy times. Amy looked at me. "I'm so glad we did this," she said. For much of our ride, we sat close, holding hands, watching the sunlight flicker as the countryside drifted past. Cornfields, farmhouses, the occasional creek. I'd never felt such peace. As if nothing else mattered but being there in the moment with Mom and Amy. We arrived in Champaign. So far, so good. Our plan was to take the next train back to Mattoon at 10 a.m. But when the clerk looked at our tickets, he said, "I'd bought them for the 10 p.m. How could I have mixed that up? It's even I'd had Ryan check for me. My phone must have reverted to PM and I hadn't noticed. Ugh. "You'll have to get permission from the conductor to ride at a different time than your tickets say," the clerk said. "I knew I'd mess this up," I muttered. "Don't worry," Mom said. "We'll just pray that he lets us on." I prayed with her, but I'd been so sure that something would go wrong because of me that I had Ryan on standby, ready to pick us up if needed. I explained my mistake to the conductor of the 10 a.m. train. "No problem," he said. "Welcome aboard." On the ride back, Mom gazed out the window. I could see her beautiful smile in the reflection. "I loved every minute of this," she said. "It was a dream come true." It didn't matter that I hadn't gotten every detail perfect organizing this trip. What mattered most was I hadn't let my insecurities hold me back, that I'd done it out of love. Maybe that, more than sports, was my gift. And in the Faith and Living section, something holy, a Sunday school teacher's lesson in humility and service, by Stephanie Thompson of Edmond, Oklahoma. A week before Easter, and the Sunday school teachers were having our regular meeting to coordinate our lesson plans. I suppose it was interesting to hear what everyone else was doing, but I taught the 2-year-olds and sometimes had as many as 15 of them in my classroom. I counted it a success if I could hold their attention for 5 solid minutes. Coordination between classes was fine, but I did my own thing, by necessity. "Don't forget we're doing foot washing with the kids on Easter," a teacher for the older preschooler said. "It's a great chance to explain how Jesus washed the disciples' feet at the Last Supper." She was staring right at me, a bit down on my lip to keep from rolling my eyes. No way, not my kiddos. I imagined 15 pairs of bare wet feet making a mess. But now all the teachers were staring at me. "I could give it a try," I said, kicking myself for not having the gumption to say no. Honestly, the whole idea was ridiculous. What could 2-year-olds possibly get out of it? For the rest of the meeting, my mind raced with all the reasons this wouldn't work. I'd have to find a big enough bowl so maybe there wouldn't be such a mess. Then they'd be getting all their shoes and socks off their feet and getting them back on. Children's feet were incredibly ticklish. There wasn't a sink in my room, so I'd have to haul water from the restroom down the hall. No way would the children sit still for this. I could just imagine the chaos. To say nothing of the big Easter dinner I had to prepare for my extended family. I'd watched 3 YouTube videos on the proper way to glaze a ham, with scalloped potatoes, a vegetable casserole, a cheese souffle, and yeast rolls on the menu. I already had my hands full for Easter. Priorities, people. Especially mine. With each passing day, I tried to think of excuses to back out of the foot washing. But I didn't want to look like I wasn't a team player, particularly on Easter. That past Sunday, I'd had only 6 kids in class. Maybe I could deal with 6 pairs of feet. I usually had 3 volunteer helpers, if they all showed up. That Thursday, I read the account in John of Jesus after he and the apostles had eaten. Jesus washed each of the disciples' feet in a basin. It was, as Jesus explained to them, an act of humbleness, very example of servant leadership. I couldn't remember the last time I've even read those verses. It felt as if I was reading them for the first time. But if Peter himself had been flummoxed, how would I ever convey the message to a bunch of 2-year-olds? On Easter morning, the teachers gathered for prayer before class. "Lord, send your Holy Spirit down to work through us," I prayed, needing all the assistance I could get. "Not our hands, but your hands and feet." A half hour later, 11 children and their 22 feet burst through the door of my classroom. From the get-go, it was chaos. A boy in cowboy boots threw himself to the floor in a tantrum when his mom left him. I tried to soothe him, but an 18-month-old with a pacifier jumped into my arms and wouldn't let go. A usually well-behaved girl snatched a toy from a classmate, setting off wailing. Only one volunteer helper showed up. I looked to the bowl I brought. Nope, I told myself, not happening. Still, I had to wrest some semblance of control from the mayhem. Circle rhyme time, I cried. It took a few minutes, but one by one the class quieted down and gathered around a rug as we did each week. 1, 2, this is true, I said, pointing to each child. God loves me and God loves you. They pressed their hands together while I said a short prayer. Today is Easter, I said, and we're remembering a very special meal that Jesus shared with his friends. We call it the Last Supper. I used paper figures of Jesus and the disciples and a felt board to tell the simplest of accounts. Amazingly, the children were actually paying attention. The thought came to me, do the foot washing. I caught the eye of one boy, Connor, who looked like a coiled spring, as if it was all he could do to sit still. Could I really do this? Remember in our story how Jesus taught his friends to serve others through sharing their food? I said in a low tone I hoped would be calming. Jesus did something else. He washed his friends' feet. And now I want to wash your feet. I spread a beach blanket out on the carpet. Take off your shoes and socks. If you need help, raise your hand. To my shock, the children complied. With a towel draped over my shoulder, I knelt in front of Connor and poured water over his tiny toes. Jesus loves you, Connor, I whispered. He gazed at me with a kind of awe. I felt it too, something passing between us. I dried his feet with my towel and silently prayed. Lord Jesus, lead these feet where you want them to go. All the days of my life, all the days of his life. I washed the next child's feet and those of the one after that, the experience repeating. The adult volunteer followed behind me, helping the kids put their shoes and socks back on. No one made a peep. I didn't need to explain the larger point. The children understood. And so did I. I was the teacher, they were my students. But in God's eyes, we were all his children. Every one of us had been touched by something holy. I remember Jesus' words to Peter, if I do not wash you, you have no part in me. To think I had almost said no, that I had almost let my doubts win. And that big family dinner, it went off without a hitch. I didn't wash anyone's feet, but I kind of wanted to. Everyday Blessings. The Words We Keep by Sabra Kiankanelli, editor. A few times a month, my friend and I walk the big loop of our neighborhood in New York's Hudson Valley, taking our time, going through whatever's on our minds, talking all the way. That morning, as we pass front porches still cluttered with winter debris and gardens just beginning to show their first green shoots, I asked how her mom was doing. Her dementia's getting worse, my friend said. She has only 3 phrases left that she can say. Just 3. What are they? I asked. She paused and looked at me. I love you. You're so beautiful. I'm okay, I'm okay, I'm okay. We walked in silence for the next few minutes, the sound of our footsteps filling the space between us. I took in the weight of her words and tried to imagine how hard it must be to witness her mom's decline. I'm so sorry you're going through this, I said. At least the words she's left with are all positive. Even as I said it, I felt how strange it was to be grateful in the face of such a devastating illness, one that steals our memories and language. Yes, my friend said, Mom hardly ever gave a compliment all these years. But thankfully I hear one now every time I see her. It's almost as if she's making up for it. Of everything she says, I hope she really is okay. I hope she means it. We finished the loop of our neighborhood and returned home. But I kept thinking about what my friend had said. I've thought a lot about language since then, the phrases we repeat, the ones we reach for when we want to comfort or compliment someone, the words that rise when everything else grows quiet. I've wondered what might remain if my own language someday narrowed. If I had only three phases left, what would I want them to be? The more I think about it, the more I realize her mom's three phrases are perfect. I love you. You're so beautiful. I'm okay. And continued how a story made a difference. Combating loneliness. Guidepost Outreach's free inspirational booklets have blessed the Wildwood Prison Ministry. 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Joy Young from Cedar Creek, Texas has sent us this nice, wonderful information. And now on the upside. Nostalgia can trap us where we are, but true memory is about what was it in me back then that was so alive, and can I trace where it is in me now so I can bring it alive again? This question from Mark Nepo, author. It's impossible to give somebody a set of directions without two things. You've got to know where you are and where you want to go. Most people just look ahead and say, I want to go there. But you don't understand where you're starting from. From Mel Robbins, best-selling author and speaker on setting goals. That's all the time we have for today. This has been Leanne Mensing with Guideposts. I hope you have enjoyed today's reading from the audio reading service at the Allen County Public Library. Thank you for listening.
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0: Smart eyewear offers unique benefits for accessibility. Pete will detail how he's been using his new smart glasses to privately navigate his phone, read museum signs, capture family photos, and more. We'll talk with Joe Borden and Becky Faruda from Avenue Vision about these assistive features and the benefits of purchasing smart glasses directly from an optician. But first, for our tip of the week. This week's tip comes from Joe Borden.
2: The tip of the week for us would just be making sure that we're talking about prevention. You know, we're talking low vision today, and the most important thing is that lots of these things, whether it be here in the United States or elsewhere, can be prevented. You know, number one reason for working age adults for vision loss is actually diabetic retinopathy. And then for the retired group, we're looking at cataracts, which both, you know, are things that just more awareness of what to do on the front end, as well as treatment on when it does happen, instead of just allowing things to continue. There can be many things that can be done. So an annual exam is important and can help prevent low vision.
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0: What we'll be talking about today is the fairly new Oakley Meta Smart Glasses, and we will be describing Pete's experiences and talking with the people from our local optical shop. But just to let you know more details about what these smart glasses are capable of, they contain a 12 megapixel ultra wide camera, which can capture video or still. It's got audio output speakers that are very close to the ear, so nobody else can hear them, and a microphone, 32 gigabytes of flash storage, so it's capable of holding over 500 photographs at a time. It connects via both Wi-Fi and Bluetooth. It's compatible with either iOS 14 or Android 10 or any updates from there. And if you do have some vision and you want prescription lenses in there, it can take those as well. And it's got an 8-hour battery life, so it can do this at length. So this is a really powerful tool, and we will be talking with the people from our local optical shop about the new Oakley Meta glasses. And here we are. This comprised several visits back and forth to the shop, and on our first visit, we asked them to introduce themselves.
2: Sure, no problem. So my name is Dr. Joe Borden, and I'm the optometrist here at Avenue Vision in Golden. We've been here since 1948, and ever since Dr. Struby, who is the doctor that I learned from roughly 25 years ago now, we've been doing lots of vision training, processing, things like that here at the office. And I'm sitting next to my partner, Becky Faruda.
4: And I'm Becky. I have a background in sports vision, and I do a lot of work with professional athletes, from cyclists to runners. I myself am a mostly retired professional cyclist with Team Novo Nordisk. And then I also run the optical department and oversee things like insurance authorizations and some of the budgetary considerations of the office. And I'm pretty well versed in some of the newer technology that's come out in frame to help people who have low vision.
1: I'm curious. This sounds pretty unique. When I think of most glasses stores, I think of them selling mostly glasses and setting up your prescription for you. But it sounds like you offer a wider range of services. Can you talk a little bit about that and tell us how you got into that?
2: So at an early age, I knew that I wanted to do eyes in particular. I was at a baseball game, actually, and while watching the game, the person sitting next to me was getting kind of a play-by-play. I was like maybe 13 at the time, and he knocked over my popcorn, and I didn't think much of it at the time, but then I started putting the pieces together, and the individual was blind, and he enjoyed the just being at the game that at that time I wanted to try to help him out by seeing it as well. So I volunteered at a lot of other locations. I stood in on surgeries, and really what I found here with Dr. Strube was that she was doing things that I never heard of before, which was vision therapy and talking about not just glasses, but other means of, you know, helping people see. And we look at not just what you see, but how you see it. And there can be lots of things, from nutritional help, from different activities, training the brain, to even just ergonomics and setting yourself up for success. So we've implemented a lot of those things that I learned from Dr. Strube, you know, decades ago, and we've enhanced that with the most up-to-date technology that's available in order to, you know, evaluate the eye health. So while glasses, yes, are a part of our treatment modality, it's certainly not the only thing.
4: And I'll chime in here and talk a little bit about the importance. So my background is in public health. I have a master's degree in public health from the University of Colorado. And one of the challenges in healthcare generally, and we see this a lot with eye care, is the role of specialization. Increasingly, patients are farmed out to high-level specialists, right? They go to the ophthalmologist, and maybe the ophthalmologist sends them on to the retinal subspecialist. That's time off of work. That's multiple copays. It makes it harder for patients to comply with treatment regimens. So having centralized eye care where we can manage, you know, everything from pretty serious eye health conditions and potential risks for vision loss all the way through pediatric care for things like vision therapy and kind of wandering eyes, that's really important because it means that you can get all of that care in one location with a doctor who's familiar with you, who knows your family, who knows your health history, and you're not constantly stuck in that referral process. So I think that's a huge benefit to the care that we can provide.
0: That interaction was from our first visit to Avenue Vision. On our second visit, they fitted Pete with his new Meta glasses that they had ordered for him. And then we went off for a few weeks so Pete could try them out. We came back to Avenue Vision so we could talk about how these glasses are working. Do you want to pepper Pete with some questions?
2: So yes, I'm actually curious to find out, you know, your experience, what opportunities of growth that these glasses have, as well as, you know, the things that you really enjoyed about these.
1: So I must say, I find them kind of fun because it's kind of novel, but they're also kind of useful. And, you know, I certainly don't use it 100% of the time, but I wear them for a good fraction of most days, I would say, and find them useful. And as I told you before we started recording, I've been asking sighted people what they use them for. And they use them for things like, I like to walk around the creek downtown and listen to my music, and that's easy to do. Or other people say, you know, I can easily snap a picture very easily and post it to social media. And, you know, to a certain extent, some of those are nice for me too. So, for example, often when I listen to things, I'll plug in my AirPods. And it's a little bit of a nuisance to pull them out of my pocket and stuff them in my ears, and you look kind of weird walking around like that. But with the glasses on, I have it set up so I can just tap the side of my glasses, and I have it set to a news station, and it'll just play the news. And if someone comes up and speaks to me from behind, I'll just tap it, and it stops. And, you know, it's kind of seamless. But more in line with things that are useful for visually impaired or blind people, I find one of the interesting things was we visited the grandchildren recently in Michigan, and Nancy always likes to be in some of the pictures with the grandkids, of course, but doesn't get that opportunity because it's not easy for me to take pictures.

0: classes. So we actually got some good pictures of her playing with the grandkids, and we got some videos of her playing with the grandkids. I got some videos of her at her boxing class a couple of weeks ago, which was kind of unique. She was happy to see. That's a whole new arena for me that it's opened up, taking pictures. I've been doing more of that.
1: I was just about to say, you know, that's great that there's these uses, because I don't think that the intentions were set up in a way that they understood how many uses that these have. And especially in situations where people are busy, their hands are full, they're still able to take pictures in everyday world.
2: As Pete frequently says, sometimes features that make things work better for him as a blind person also make things work better for everybody else. And this is just one of those situations.
1: Does it give you an auditory feedback on when it's taking a picture? Not only you, but the people around you, so they know that you're taking a picture?
0: So it does give me auditory feedback. It gives me a little beep when I wake up the Meta glasses, when I take a picture, when a video starts and stops. And then also, if I'm listening to audio, I can hear it, but unless Nancy's head is really close to mine, no one else can hear it. So it's really kind of private.
2: And as for taking recordings, you asked if the other person can tell. Well, there's actually a little dot up there on the frame that turns on when he's recording. So if you know what that means, you know he's recording.
3: Yeah, I was going to say, there's been privacy concerns surrounding the use of smart glasses and whether or not people know they're being recorded. And honestly, I have two responses to that. One is that recording in this day and age is ubiquitous. If you're going to Target, you're on video the entire time you're shopping, and they now have AI algorithms at stores to examine your behaviors that are designed to be loss prevention, right? But if you pause at an aisle for too long at eye level, that AI algorithm will actually track your movements even more diligently through the store because they're concerned that you're looking around, you know, and kind of surveying the aisle so that you can potentially pocket something. So, you know, really in this day and age, there's a lot of video surveillance happening with all of us all the time. But one protection that most of these glasses come with is just that there is a light that cues when they are taking a picture or, you know, running some sort of video. So there is something to alert people around you that you're on camera. And then the other thing to note too is, again, these video clips are relatively short, right? They're about 90 seconds. So it's not like you could be on video for hours and hours.
0: Talking about privacy, it brings up another interesting issue. It is also more private for me. So often sighted people will be sitting around chatting at a table. They get a text message. They're looking at their phone. They can interact with it, or some news flash comes up on the phone. And that's all silent, and it doesn't interrupt people when they check those things. I mean, I can always tell because you know where they're looking and stuff like that. You can tell which way their head's pointing. But if I try to do something like that, voiceover is the only way I can interact with the phone. So my phone is speaking. Messages from so-and-so, here's the message, here's the news flash, and reading it all, it's loud, it's disruptive. And with the glasses on, I can just take the phone out of my pocket, kind of sneak it under the table, and be reading my text messages just like sighted people do.
2: So now he can be just as rude as the rest of us.
0: The other thing around the house that I found it useful for within the first couple of days was, I did the wash, and I came back to the bedroom, dumped it all out on the bed out of the basket, and I came out, I'm missing a sock. Oh, darn. Then I went back to the laundry room, and I told Meta, hey, look and see what you see on the floor. Do you see anything lost on the floor? She says, yeah, there's a sock in front of the washing machine on the left. So that was helpful. I could have been scrounging around on the floor forever.
3: Yeah, that's crazy, especially with that level of ambiguity. That's what I mean. The technology, I think, a lot of people didn't have great experiences with the first gen, and the second gen was kind of okay. But the newest generation, to be able to ask questions with that kind of ambiguity and get answers, that's actually really incredible. Yeah.
0: One of the other interesting conversations I had with your tech rep from Meta, who was walking through, he asked me how I liked them, and I told him about some of the uses I was putting it to. And he said, do you know you can also have it describe a document? And I said, yeah, but what I find when I ask it to describe a document, it more or less summarizes the document for me, which that's fine. But sometimes you really want to know the details. If it's a menu, you want to know a particular menu and the details of what's in a particular recipe or something.

0: like that. And I told him, do you know, if you want to get it to read the whole document to you, you tell it, Meta, perform OCR on this document and read it word for word. And then it will read the document word by word, which is sometimes more useful.
1: Yeah, I think one of the interesting things that came out today, too, with my Meta rep is that the newest generation, which is rolling out right now, actually does allow for more adjustability on the frame. So, for example, the last time you were here, we said, look, they're sold as is. There's very few adjustments we can do because of the electronic components in the side. So they just have to fit how they fit. The newest generation that is coming out does allow for some limited adjustments to be done on the temple. And then we can also switch out the nose pads. All of them are sold with three sets of nose pieces. So we can adjust those nose pieces. For example, you know, my kids are Asian and so they have a very flat bridge. They come with Asian bridge fits. So we can snap in those bridge fits and fit that. If you have a very narrow bridge, we can snap in those.
0: It's good to know that they're making these more adjustable. When I first got these glasses, I put them on. I was all excited. And after 15 minutes, my head was killing me. They were so tight. And I thought, well, this is just me. I got to get used to it. So I wore it for like an hour or two. And I couldn't wear it for a couple of days. And I thought, holy moly. And then when I learned they couldn't be adjusted, I thought, oh, no, what am I going to do? I got to find some way of making this work. And I got some suggestions from the internet, which were maybe questionable, but I figured, you know, well, I got to try something. Otherwise, I'm not going to wear these things. And overnight, for several nights, I put something in between the two earpieces to spread them just a little bit wider each night. And now they're actually comfortable and I can wear them for a good part of the day.
1: Yeah, and that's one of the new features too, because people have complained about that, right? The width isn't adjustable. So if it's too wide, it's sliding down your face. If it's too narrow, it's squeezing your head and it feels uncomfortable. The new ones are being rolled out with spring hinges, and those spring hinges provide a little bit of give so that it's, again, going to be a more comfortable fit depending on width.
2: That would be a big help. The other thing we've done, if you turn your head sideways, Pete, they can see it, is we got these little foam things that slip up the back end of the earpiece to make it more comfortable.
3: Well, and that's another thing to know, that, you know, with frames in general, not all size fits all. And the specialists that work with frames and glasses all day long do have tricks up their sleeve, have tools that can help do those things. And that's a little different than, you know, just going and buying something online and hoping that it works and kind of grinning and bearing it for a little while. Trained opticians have a lot of, you know, things that they can do to help. So when you're looking into these tools that are available, do know that, you know, optometry and opticians have things and knowledge and skills to help make sure that it's not only fitting well, but that you're able to experience the most out of the technology.
0: So our tip of the week might be, if you're buying a pair of these glasses, rather than buy them online, buy them at your local vision care or eyeglass center, like Avenue Vision.
1: Yeah, another great thing that both Ray-Ban and Oakley have done with this newest generation is they have rolled out to optometry offices, specifically dummy frames. So you have the ability to try on all of the different sizes, colors, shapes, because when they're sealed, like they're sold to you in a sealed box, as you guys know, and once that seal's broken, it's your product. There's no exchanges. There's no refunds. You own it. That's the company's policy. So if you're able to come into an office like ours, you can try on all of the different styles. We actually have all of the colors available, so you can see the full color palette. You can see, you know, what would a brown frame look like on me? Or do I want the bigger size versus the smaller size? And then you're able to make that decision before you purchase the real product.
0: And you also talk about the glasses evolving, but it's not just the glasses evolving. If you buy a pair of these glasses, the firmware evolves as you have the glasses. So I noticed in the Meta app on my phone, there was a button to join the early access program. And they're constantly pushing out new features. So one of the new features I thought was particularly interesting for me in a loud room, it's hard to hear people sometimes, and I don't lip read like sighted people do in loud rooms. And they have this new feature that they're working with called conversation awareness. And if I turn that on, whoever I'm looking at, it amplifies just that person's voice in a loud room.
2: I'm jealous. I wish my eyeglasses could do that.
0: And it's also nice to know, once you've invested in the glasses, since they are always pushing out firmware updates, you don't really need a new pair just to take advantage of new capabilities as they come along. In particular, with Meta opening up their SDK to other developers are starting to make more and more apps that integrate with the Meta glasses from the get-go. And so you can use some of these apps along with the Meta glasses that you might only have been able to use with the phone before that. And I've seen a number of blindness particular apps, that's what I follow, that are doing that, integrating more AI features into the glasses in different ways and different functions that are useful to me.
3: Well, I'm really excited to hear about those applications and all the tools that will become available and those programmers that are looking into, you know, the gold rush of the AI, seeing how we may be able to utilize some of that in this particular capacity, because it would help out a lot of people.
0: We're just at the beginning with these, aren't we?
3: That's right.
0: If people wanted to avail themselves of your services, how can they contact you?
3: Certainly online at avenuevision.com. We'll have more information on what we do that may be different than what you've experienced in the past. They can reach out and call us 303-279-3713, but we are located in the heart of downtown Golden, 1323 Washington Avenue, very close to the Howdy Folk sign.
2: So, Pete, in our discussion with Joe and Becky, you mentioned that you've been using the Meta glasses for a whole lot of purposes, including taking photographs, interacting privately with your phone, finding lost items, reading and summarizing documents, utilizing conversational awareness, etc. Now that you've had a chance to use the Meta glasses for a while longer, what other observations and experiences have you had that you'd like to share?
0: Well, I can say that more and more apps are starting to support the Meta glasses. There's the Orion app, O-O-R-I-O-N, that actually describes things in real time to you. Aira has really integrated their sighted assistance service with the glasses, so you can get professional sighted help with tasks. Be My Eyes is integrated into the Meta glasses, as we talked about. And there are lots more developers that are integrating into this ecosystem. So keep track of it.
2: So this is great, having all of these new remote and or digital assistance options available to you to use with your glasses. What other actual functions have you been able to utilize them to do?
0: Well, you know, I don't use them all the time. Often I'll take them with me when I go out of the house, when I think we're going to do something special. I think there may be an opportunity to either ask questions or to take pictures for other people to enjoy. And sometimes I'll wear them around the house when I'm doing specific tasks. If I think I'm going to need your assistance in looking at something when you're not there, I can use Be My Eyes to integrate you as a personal favorite into the Be My Eyes app and get you as my helper.
2: I am so honored to be one of your personal favorites.
0: I would say I wear them probably between 50 and 70% of the time, on and off.
2: And on a recent trip we just took where we met up with some old friends, one of whom is also totally blind, he was taking his Meta glasses in and out of his bag and utilizing them as appropriate depending on the situation. And it was kind of fun watching the two of you with your glasses.
0: It is pretty neat. They are pretty useful much of the time, although it's certainly not a necessity. As blind people, we learn to do things other ways, but the Meta glasses just make some things easier and sometimes even more fun. Being able to ask questions and follow up on things that you're looking at or questions that other people ask you while you're wearing the glasses, it's kind of fun and easy.
2: And you've been entertaining our friends as they realize that you're wearing the Meta glasses. They ask all sorts of questions because not everybody is familiar with this device.
0: We do get a lot of questions. And although at first my glasses were pretty uncomfortable, I've learned to adjust them, as we talked about. And I understand from Becky and Joe that the next generation will be adjustable by opticians. So that's one of the reasons it's a good idea to go to an optician to get these, even though you can get Meta glasses many other places. And I know we talked about this before, but I just wanted to remind people that one benefit of these type of glasses is that they can fit any prescription. So even if you have some kind of special vision problem that may require different colored lenses or different strength of glasses or some other kind of lens, that can probably be accommodated into these type of glasses because they do look like normal glasses after all, which is one of the attractions. Anyway, if you missed any information in the audio portion of the show, you can always find it in the show notes for this episode, which is episode 2625. Thanks again to Joe and Becky for making this all possible. We really appreciate it. As many of you know, there are lots of ways to listen to Eyes on Success. 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
2: 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Next week on Eyes on Success, we'll be talking about the new Braille Bloom from Perkins. 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
0: 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Until next time, I'm Peter Torpy.
2: And I'm Nancy Goodman Torpy. Thank you for listening. We'll be talking about enriching the accessible classroom using 3D printers. Braille transcriber and paraeducator Stephen Bateman launched Voyager's Creations to produce affordable tactile tools for his blind students. We'll talk with Stephen about his custom designs, which include Perkins Brailler key extensions to make typing easier, crayon holders labeled in Braille, 3D maps, and other 3D printed high contrast and or tactile models.
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2: Welcome. This is a reading of The Economist, and I'm your reader, Mary Kiefer, with the audio reading service at the Allen County Public Library in Fort Wayne, Indiana. Today, I will be reading from the June 13th through 19th, copyright 2026, The Economist Newspaper Limited. And I will begin with a description of this week's cover. Looking down from above onto a soccer field, this week's cover is an illustration in the style of Western superhero comics with bright colors, high contrast shading, and visible dots. Lying on the field with water bottles and a soccer ball are five young men looking at their smartphones and otherwise ignoring one another. Each of them wears the home uniform of the country he represents. Clockwise, from the top left, the South Korean player wears a red shirt. In the top right corner, the Argentinian player wears a shirt with light blue and white stripes. In the bottom right corner, the German player wears a black shirt with red, black, and yellow stripes. In the bottom left corner, the Brazilian player wears a yellow shirt with green trim. Lying in the center between the others is the American player in a red and white striped shirt with blue shorts. Just above the American player's head in bold white text, the title and subtitle read respectively, "A World Cup Paradox and the Global Fragmentation of Fun." And that is our cover story article. With lyrics in English, French, Spanish, Italian, and Japanese, the theme tune of the Men's World Cup, performed at its opening ceremony on June 11th, exemplifies the contest's claim to foster global unity. Nearly half the world is expected to tune in over the coming weeks as the tournament moves toward its final on the outskirts of New York. A viewer might come away with two conclusions. First, that entertainment culture is more globalized than ever. Second, that America remains the soft power superpower at the center of it all. Both assumptions would be wrong. Mega events like the World Cup still seize global attention. But the bigger picture is that entertainment is fragmenting. From music to television to social media and gaming, audiences are tuning out of American content and embracing alternatives from closer to home. There is an emerging paradox. Even as the world becomes more connected, people are choosing more local forms of fun. Even as billions tune in to a single show in North America, the American-led monoculture is fading. This local turn is the opposite of what many predicted. Global entertainment platforms such as Spotify, Netflix, YouTube, and the Apple and Google mobile app stores give people everywhere access to the same music, video, and games. The biggest winners have been a lopsidedly American elite of megastars and brands. Think Taylor Swift, Mr. Beast, or Roblox, which have gone global as never before. The biggest sports leagues have soared in value along with them. But below the top tier, entertainment is fragmenting. Sports has always been a reluctant globalizer because people prefer to watch their local team. America's National Football League, the world's highest earning sports property, earns 98% of its media rights revenue at home. The English Premier League is the only football league in Europe that makes more in media rights abroad than it does at home. Every 4 years, the world comes together for the World Cup and the Olympics. Otherwise, fans are mainly engrossed in domestic contests. New Yorkers are far less excited about the football than they are about the Knicks. Other kinds of culture have long been more globalized, often thanks to America. Think of music from Motown or TV from Tinseltown. But now this seems to be reversing. Music charts are becoming more local. In Brazil, an extreme case, 96 of the 100 most streamed artists last week were Brazilian. Video streaming services like Netflix and Amazon are producing more shows abroad to woo subscribers in fresh markets. North America's share of new streaming commissions has halved in the past 6 years, from 70% to 36%. New media are no more global. YouTube offers content from every country, but its users gravitate toward clips from close to home. Three-quarters of its trending videos manage to trend in only one country. Gaming on PCs and consoles remains dominated by a few worldwide franchises, including a football series formerly known as FIFA. But on mobile, which has a bigger and more diverse audience, regional variations are sharper. Across the five biggest gaming markets, no app features in every country's top 10. While Americans play Fortnite, Asians have shifted to titles such as Free Fire. Cheaper production and distribution have caused a boom in the supply of local entertainment. In the age of CDs, cinemas, and game cartridges, there were huge economics of scale in pushing popular acts or products to go global. Today, producing and distributing new entertainment, whether songs, videos, or games, is cheap enough for it to be profitable to target much smaller niches. In some places, there is even evidence of a sub-national cultural boom. More than half the content posted on YouTube in India is in languages other than Hindi, mostly local ones. AI will enable ever more niche production. The audience has also changed. A growing global middle class has made it worthwhile for Netflix to make big budget shows tailored to Mexican subscribers, or for the developers of Free Fire to devise Bollywood themes for Indian gamers. And audiences' discovery of new content is increasingly being led by algorithms rather than human tastemakers. Sometimes those algorithms send everyone to the same global hits. Prepare for a blizzard of World Cup highlights on your social feeds, but they also divide them into niches. In one recent year, German songs made up only 4 of the 100 most played tracks on national radio, but 44 of the country's streaming top 100. People's preferences have turned out to be more local than elite tastemakers thought. Something will be lost if people's cultural habits run too far inward. A Britain that served only British food and carry-on films would be bleaker than purgatory. Yet it is cause for celebration that audiences now have so much more choice. Rather than a diet of entertainment from a country that has a historical advantage in its production and distribution, consumers can choose from a global menu of Danish hip-hop, Polish comedy, or Chinese video games. Regulators should note that the turn toward local options has been brought about by technology and not by rules of the sort imposed by Canada, where radio stations have to play unhealthy amounts of Justin Bieber to meet local quotas. Governments will need to adapt to the changing dynamics of soft power. America's century of dominance over global popular culture is over. It still controls much of entertainment's distribution via platforms such as YouTube and the app stores, and thus much of the industry's profit. But it has lost its grip on content, and with it the cultural tractor beam that has recruited millions of listeners, viewers, and players to American values and ideas over the years. Other countries are rushing to fill the gap that America has left. From Brazil in music to South Korean in TV and China in gaming, all eyes will be on America for the World Cup final next month, but it is fading force in a new game of soft power that has only just kicked off. The road trip solution. The best way to celebrate America's birthday is to get behind the wheel. One stereotype held by foreigners about Americans is that they are irritatingly upbeat. Picture a stranger ordering, "You have a nice day," or a family declaring everything to be so great while exploring a drizzly, midge-infested Scottish ruin. There is only one nationality that they could possibly be. This cliche is misleading, though. Americans are generally cheerful, but even in the country's brightest moments, many of them have been struck by a kind of dread about it all unraveling. "Democracy never lasts long," wrote the second president, John Adams, in 1814. "It soon wastes, exhausts, and murders itself." That sentiment is widespread as the country turns 250. America is feeling nostalgic as well as pessimistic on its semi-quincentennial. In the country that has been inventing the future since 1776, nearly half of the population say they would rather live in the past. Most young Americans do not expect to be better off than their parents. Meanwhile, on many objective measures, the country is doing better than ever. After a dip caused by opioid overdoses and COVID-19, life expectancy is back to the highest level in history. The economy has been growing robustly, unlike in other Western countries. Income inequality after taxes is lower than it was a decade ago. American firms are preeminent in artificial intelligence, biomedicine, entertainment, and space technology. The Kennedy Center is getting its name back. The distance between the data and the vibes is the central puzzle of the United States in the 2020s. Exploring that was the impulse behind the making of a new podcast we are launching this week to celebrate this spectacular country on its big birthday. The six-part series is a road trip in the company of Alexis de Tocqueville, a French aristocrat who loved the place and wrote a prescient book about it in the 1830s, Democracy in America. This road trip took the economist from New York's aristocracy to a maximum security prison in the Hudson Valley. From a fight over a data center in rural Michigan to Harvard University, and from a sheriff's office in Ohio to Donald Trump's court in Palm Beach, via plenty of other places. Wherever possible, we spoke with the same sorts of people that Tocqueville did to compare America then and now. As on any good road trip, unplanned encounters in diners along the way and various logistical snafus added to the texture. Long stretches behind the wheel provided time to think, listen, and gaze out the window. What did we find? One conclusion was that if all you know about America is its politics, you will draw unrealistically gloomy conclusions. More than half of Americans now think their fellow citizens are morally bad. No other country in the West comes close to that level. Henry Adams, the second president's grandson, called Politics, the Systematic Organization of Hatreds. American ingenuity has been applied to this field, too. The hatreds seem better organized than at any other time since the 1960s. But go and talk to people in person, from purple-haired activists to rural Trump-loving sheriffs, and you will find that they agree on a surprising amount. A second conclusion is that Americans who see their homeland through their phones are looking in a mirror that is horribly distorted. In a continent-sized country of 340 million, there is always something ugly somewhere. A few decades ago, a lot of far worse things were ignored. That was not better, even if it felt better. The risk now is that people support bad policies because they have a misleading picture of what is wrong. What is the answer to this? Hit the road yourself. Or if gas prices make you tricky, listen to the podcast. Americans are thoughtful and generous. For most of them, politics is something peripheral that happened a long way away. Never have a people been blessed with such happy, dynamic conditions of existence. Tocqueville wrote, Bonne anniversaire. Pleasantvilles. The suburbs, America's quintessential places, are getting old fast. Over the sound of a country crooner praising Jose Cuervo's tequila, Julie Kaufman encourages her class of line dancers with some pointed advice. This will help those neurons fire and prevent cognitive decline, she says, explaining that following steps in sequence will keep their memory sharp. For those with knee, hip, or balance issues, she offers an alternative to the grapevine, a move where dancers cross one foot in front of the other. You are aging gracefully, she calls out to the room, filled with giddy older adults spinning around in orthotic sneakers. In Winchester, Massachusetts, a suburb of Boston, stately colonial homes sit on manicured lawns. The public schools are among the most sought after in the state, which boasts America's highest scoring public education system. But one of the most popular institutions in town is the Jenks Center, the town's senior community center, where Miss Kaufman's line dancers gather. So many older residents now attend events at the center that it has to expand its private transport service, and the car park can no longer accommodate the steady stream of patrons. Though the aging of rural America is a familiar story, in the past few years the same pattern has crept across suburbia. Suburbs were built for young and growing families and often anchored around a public school system. But between 2000 and 2024, the number of elderly residents living in suburban counties more than doubled. Meanwhile, the number of young children barely budged and in many places even fell. That is steadily changing the character of many of America's quintessential suburbs, with consequences for housing markets, schools, and local politics. At an aging preparedness symposium at the Jenks Center, a man informs the crowd that although life expectancy at birth in America is a little under 80, upon reaching age 65, the actuarial tables suggest it is 20 additional years for a man and 22 years for a woman. Oh, God, mutters one woman in the crowd. A few others grimace or laugh uneasily. Meanwhile, at Winchester Hospital, fewer babies are being born into the world. In 2014, every 100 baby boomers reaching retirement age in America were replaced by 109 infants. By 2024, that had fallen to just 88 newborns. But even with fewer children being born, housing shortages have created a generational traffic jam. America still has plenty of families competing for limited homes in desirable suburbs. One problem is that fewer homes are being built. In 2025, a paper by two economists found that had housing supply grown between 2000 and 2020 at the same rate it did across the two previous decades, there would be 15 million more units available. They found the problem was more acute in the suburbs. According to the economists' analysis of census data, the share of large single-family homes occupied by older adults who do not live with children has risen sharply. Today, 27% of homes with three or more bedrooms are occupied exclusively by people aged 65 or older. That share is up from 19% two decades ago. Financial incentives encourage people to stay put. About two-thirds of older homeowners have no mortgage, meaning millions of family-sized homes today are owned outright by elderly Americans. And across the country, many local governments have bent over backwards to make staying in your home affordable for seniors, says Jenny Schutz, a housing policy expert at Arnold Ventures, a research and advocacy group. This is often the form of tax benefits, she adds. The few homes that are being built do not cater in size or kind for those older folk who favor downsizing. Data from the National Association of Home Builders, a trade association, show that just over 10% of new single-family homes built in 2024 had two bedrooms. Almost as many built that year had five or more. There are too few places in the suburbs where people can comfortably grow old in smaller homes or apartments that would allow them to remain in their community, close to their friends, doctors, and church. The consequences spread through the suburbs. In Winchester, where, as in many towns, the elementary schools largely draw students from the surrounding neighborhoods, one school is preparing to welcome its smallest kindergarten class yet. As fewer young families move in, enrollment falls. And although it is politically unpopular to propose school closures, maintaining the same number of buildings and teachers for a shrinking body of pupils eventually makes little fiscal sense. Winchester is not alone. Elementary school enrollment has declined everywhere, but it has dropped especially fast in the suburbs, where it fell by 14% from 2012 to 2023. That is too much to be accounted for by the increase in private and homeschooling during the COVID-19 pandemic. Stephanie Nayarigi, a mother in Winchester and a member of the town's school committee, argues that the trend is not inevitable. It can easily change if there's new housing and multifamily units going up, she says. That can shift enrollment numbers almost overnight. The effects spill into local politics, too. Older residents living on fixed incomes are more sensitive to tax increases. This spring, voters in Winchester rejected a proposal to override the normal tax cap to fix budget shortfalls in the school system and other services. I know plenty of retired folks who were supportive of the recent override attempt, says Bill McGonigal, a town board member who was in favor. But I stood outside the polling place almost all day, and I saw a lot more older citizens showing up to vote than younger ones. Pensioners not only vote more, but are also more likely to take part in local politics in other ways, by writing letters to elected officials and attending town meetings. Analysis by political scientists has found that those who are older and own homes are more likely to attend local civil meetings and to oppose new housing construction. That creates a feedback loop. Housing shortages discourage younger families from moving in and older residents from downsizing. School enrollments fall and communities age even faster than they otherwise would. Philip Belts, the director of Winchester's Council on Aging, tries to persuade local planning boards to build more housing. To truly make a place age-friendly, he says, you need to have a whole menu of housing opportunities. Too often, however, that view is the acceptance. Dr. Schwartz laments that politicians are loath to talk about many of these generational issues because it's really politically toxic. That strategy is getting harder to maintain as demographic change is no longer a forecast. It has come to suburbia's front lawns, schoolyards, and town halls. Catholics and confession, breaking the seal. Should priests have to report child abuse disclosed in confession? Travel through Central Europe and you will eventually come across one of thousands of statues of a man on a bridge with his finger pointing to his tongue. According to lore, John of Nepomuk, a 14th century clergyman, heard the Queen of Bohemia's confession only for the jealous king to ask him to divulge his wife's secrets. When he refused, the king had him drowned. Poor John was martyred for one of Catholicism's most sacred tenets, the absolute seal of confession. 6 centuries later, tight-lipped priests are once again being tested, this time by state legislatures. State laws govern which adults are required to report child abuse that they learn about on the job. In most places, teachers, doctors, therapists, and camp counselors have to tell the police and can face fines or even jail time if they don't. As part of a reckoning with the church's recent history, more states have added clergy to the list. But this spring, twin bills in Missouri and Vermont took it further. They aimed to scrap an exemption that allows priests to withhold information disclosed during confession. Policy on the matter is already a patchwork. Clergy everywhere in America enjoy some form of penitent privilege, which broadly shields conversations that take place in a spiritual context from the courts. But states differ on whether the protection applies when it comes to child abuse. At least 6 states, New Hampshire, North Carolina, Oklahoma, Rhode Island, Texas, and West Virginia, don't recognize it in these cases or override it as the new bills aim to. Others, such as California and South Carolina, preserve it narrowly by exempting a priest who learns about a crime during confession, but not while teaching a class, for example, or when a perpetrator confesses rather than a victim. That inconsistency of rules has ignited a battle between child safety advocates and religious liberty lawyers. Under Catholic doctrine, breaking the seal of confession is one of the worst offenses a priest can commit, because a spiller of secrets is automatically excommunicated and referred to Rome for discipline. Mandated reporting puts American clergy in a bind. Practically, you have all these priests who will have to make a choice between violating canon law and violating civil law, says Kurt Martens of the Catholic University of America. A band of right-wing lawyers saw a constitutional problem in that. When Washington State passed a similar bill last year, they argued that it violated the First Amendment's protection of exercising religion. Their case hinged on a contradiction. If uncovering child abuse was important enough to justify burdening religious practice, how could the state exempt lawyers from the same reporting mandate? What clients confess to their lawyers can remain secret. If you provide any exceptions to your rule, then by definition, under Supreme Court precedent, you don't have a compelling interest, says Hiram Sasser, who argued for the First Liberty Institute. The Department of Justice joined the lawsuit last June, and a judge temporarily ruled against Washington State. Its lawyers chose not to appeal. Marcy Hamilton, who founded the Child USA think tank, finds their argument legally indefensible. She believes that the state has an overriding interest in protecting children and that the church's defense of the confessional privilege is hypocritical, given that it has received thousands of abuse reports over the past 25 years and mishandled them. To make matters worse, many cases of priests abusing children happened in the confession box. If they are permitted to continue to keep their secrets, then we're conceding that a certain amount of child sex abuse simply will not be prevented, she says. Victims of clerical abuse say the confessional can be a place for uncovering crimes that would otherwise go undetected. A 7-year-old boy entering the box may well have internalized sexual abuse as his own sin and confess it as such, says Peter Isley, who was raped by his spiritual director when at boarding school. I felt, and he told me this, that I was making him do these things. As the weather warmed and state legislative sessions ended, both in the Missouri and Vermont bills died in committee, never reaching the chamber floor. Esme Cole, the Vermont lawmaker behind the bill, is not giving up. Child safety advocates argue the defeats could mark a moment of peak influence for the religious right on the issue and that the pendulum will swing back. Others are not so sure. The church always wins, says Mr. Martins. This week's obituary is for Marjane Satrapi, the author of Persepolis, an international sensation, died on June 4th at the age of 56. When it happened, she was 10. Her face stared out separately from a line of grim little girls, all wearing black veils. She didn't see why she had to. No one explained. In the playground, the veils came off, too hot anyway, to make strangler scarves and skipping ropes. On that first page of Persepolis, Marjane Satrapi's graphic novel of 2000, it was already clear that Margie, herself child, would not be told what to wear or how to behave. She knew who she was, the last prophet, born to bring celestial light. She had already written her own book of rules. Rule 6, everybody should have a car. Iran's Islamic Revolution in 1979 forced her to look demure, and she was outraged. It was so hard to fit in. Her bright bourgeois parents were Marxists. Her head was filled early with dialectic materialism, which she read about in bed. Teachers and preachers held no terror for her, nor any heavy-bearded official who would not look a woman in the eye. Speaking her mind got her expelled from school and into trouble with the regime's morality police. But why shouldn't she walk out in the tight jeans and denim jacket her parents had bought for her, or in lipstick with a bit of hair showing? Why shouldn't she politicize the maid by taking her along to protests? And what was wrong with going out at night to buy Iron Maiden tapes from the men with suitcases on Gandhi Avenue? In mullah-ruled Iran, she lived two lives, but so did many people. In public, men grew beards and removed their ties. Women went black-robed all over. Everyone recited the same politico-religious nonsense, especially during the war with Iraq, when the martyrs, their bodies dissolving into ghosts with the golden keys to paradise swinging around their necks, were honored with twice daily breast beatings. In private, certainly in the houses of her parents and neighbors, there could be riotous drinking and dancing. Her father once had to distract the police while she and her grandmother, in panic and quickly back in their chadors, emptied all the alcohol down the loo. Her double life continued after she left Iran for Austria at 14 to continue her education. But there, the hypocrisy was reversed. As she grew, she lived a free, wild European life, doing drugs, being punk, and sleeping around, but inside she was ashamed. Assimilation meant betrayal. By 19, she needed to go back to Iran. Putting on her veil again, she thought, so much for my individual and social liberties, with a face as sad as when she had tied it first. Words were hardly necessary. Her expression said it all. Throughout the two parts of Persepolis, her face dominated the pages, sulky or scared, angry or exploding with laughter, ripping like a puddle as she tripped on drugs. In the simplest drawings, with the tiniest nicks of her pen, the most complex emotions could come through. Drawing nailed them when writing was too hard. It was, after all, the first language of humans. She preferred her books to be called comic, not graphic, and she had fun, but the modern history of Iran kept tipping toward the dark. At the most harrowing moments of the first volume, when she found her Jewish friend's Natus bracelet still attached to I don't know what in a house just destroyed by an Iraqi missile, the final panel was plain black. No scream, no drawing either, nothing. From time to time, her interest shifted. After the success of Persepolis, including an animated film in 2007 that won her an Oscar nomination, she tried directing films for a time. She went back to drawing, though, in 2024 when she collaborated with 17 artists to produce Women, Life, Freedom, the story of Mahsa Amini, an Iranian girl who died in custody after wearing her veil improperly. This revived her sempiternal theme, the repression of women. At art school in Iran, after her return, she mocked the absurdity of life classes in which the female-only model was draped from head to toe. Her real feminist heroine, however, was her grandmother, who had endured several varieties of 20th century patriarchy. From Mossadegh to the Shah to the Ayatollahs, and had emerged smiling once her morning opium had kicked in. Shockingly frank and wise. In Embroideries, 2003, she and a group of other women spent an enjoyable tea time discussing men, their precious penises, their ridiculous hang-ups, and how to fake virginity on your wedding night. Her sly remarks were the most eyebrow-raising. It was with her grandmother that Marjane walked by the Caspian Sea before, in 1994, she left Iran for good. After 5 years, her return had not worked out. She had married and then divorced, realizing that she couldn't possibly seal her position in society so firmly. At the margin was where she felt comfortable, commenting, rebelling, chain-smoking. She was bound for France, where she stayed, married happily, and in 2006 became a citizen. France loudly claimed her, but Iran was still home. Despite the beauty of Paris, Tehran, with all its ugliness, was where she would rather be. Yet, in Iran now, she was a Westerner, while in the West, she was Iranian. Her identity risked falling between them. She wrote Persepolis not only to preserve her own memories of her country, pinning down who she was, but also explicitly to explain Iran to the West. To most Americans, it could be summed up as veil and beard and nuclear weapon. Its 4,000-year history, its glorious poets, and philosophers were ignored. Worse, there was no understanding of ordinary Iranians. There were not dead-eyed terrorists or donkey-riding peasants from the Dark Ages. Most lived in cities, modern people resisting every day the rulers who did not represent them. Freedom, she was sure, must arrive in the end. Her first book,

but by YouTubers in their 20s. Obsession is Curry Barker's second film, made with a minuscule budget of under $1 million. His first was made for only $800. Since opening in cinemas, Obsession has grossed $230 million. Back Rooms, meanwhile, is Kane Parsons' debut feature film adapted from a viral web series. The movie has made over $215 million. Mr. Parsons has become the youngest ever filmmaker to open a flick in America in the top grossing spot. What's behind their breakout success? It helps that both films are horror, a genre that still lures people to cinemas. But what is interesting is that these scary movies are appealing to the anxious generation. In the opening weekend, nearly 85% of the audience for Backrooms was under 35. 75% of those seeing Obsession when it opened were aged between 18 and 25. Both films capture some of Gen Z's fears and fixations, even though the main character in Backrooms is middle-aged. One theme is loneliness. The protagonists in both films are isolated and unhappy. A study found that 80% of Gen Z have felt the same way. In Backrooms, Clark Chiwito Ejiofor is a divorced and depressed alcoholic. Obsession follows Bear, Michael Johnston, a socially awkward man who has unreciprocated feelings for his friend Nikki. One day he buys a novelty talisman and wishes that Nikki would love him more than anyone else in the world. Wish granted. Nikki becomes disturbingly possessive and violent. Another theme is instability. In Backrooms, having been kicked out of the home he shared with his wife, Clark moves into his furniture shop. In the basement, he comes across an eerie labyrinth. Each room is covered in sickly yellow wallpaper and home to all manner of unpleasant things. Clark's precarious living situation updates the haunted house trope for a generation that, across much of the rich world, fears they may never have a place of their own. Dismal prospects and thwarted ambition are yet another shared theme. Clark is a failed architect. Before she is subjected to the talisman magic, Nikki plans to quit her job and pursue a career in writing. Another character is about to open a college acceptance letter when her brains are bashed in. Both movies include acts of self-destruction. In the bleak, cruel world of these stories, the character's best option is to surrender. Many Gen Zers say they feel similarly hopeless. The creators of these blockbusters, though, must be feeling the future looks bright. Another close encounter. In Disclosure Day, his new blockbuster, Steven Spielberg has more to say about aliens. You can learn about battles in a war film. A romantic comedy may offer tips about courtship, but alien movies can tell you nothing about aliens. Their message is always about human beings. Steven Spielberg's alien oeuvre has some enduring morals. Don't trust the government. Your loved ones may not understand you. Find your way home if you can. Disclosure Day, his new release, adds a cosmic plea. Give peace a chance. Breathless and occasionally baffling, the plot of Disclosure Day is hard to summarize. But here goes. Nuclear conflict looms in America. Yet Daniel, Josh O'Connor, a renegade cybersecurity guy, has bigger worries. He is on the run from Wardex, a sinister agency, and its haunted boss, Colin Firth, identifiable as a villain by his posh English drawl. Daniel plans to release Wardex's record of contacts with alien spacecraft and non-human biologics. The archive goes back to 1947, which, as UFO spotters can attest, was the date of another

0: otherworldly crash landing in Roswell, New Mexico. Daniel brings two other important things with him. First, his girlfriend, Jane, Eve Hewson, who takes him to a convent where she once trained to become a nun. The sisters are there to reassure Jane, the devout viewers, that belief in aliens isn't heretical. He also has a mysterious handheld device, a cross between a shard of kryptonite and a mobile phone, which enables all manner of tricks, including a kind of mind-melding telepathy. What has this gizmo to do with the aliens, you may ask? Don't expect a straight answer. Meanwhile, Margaret, Emily Blunt, is a TV meteorologist who wants to be a news anchor. If only she had a scoop to break. After an eerie bird visits the flat she shares with her slightly unsatisfactory boyfriend, she finds she can speak Russian and Korean and divine strangers' intimate thoughts. The mind-melding antics were here recall the bit in E.T. when the creature's consciousness blurs with his child's saviors. That is one of this film's many familiar Spielberg motifs. Once again, knowledge is sacred but dangerous. Swelling music by the director's lifelong collaborator, John Williams, now 94, yields to moments of quiet tenderness. Gags puncture the tension. Fleeing. Margaret tries to run over her compromising phone, but the tire keeps missing. E.T., phone blown. The main precedent is Close Encounters of the Third Kind, released by Mr. Spielberg in 1977. There, too, a man and woman share special insights. "We're the only ones who know," he whispers. "It's always been just the two of you," says Hugo Coleman Domingo, the whistleblower's leader in Disclosure Day. Again, the anointed ones, Daniel and Margaret, can't fathom how they know what they know. But rather than just pursuing the ultimate secret, they battle to reveal it. At bottom, this saga, like its predecessor, is a parable of communication. Contact with aliens stands for the struggle to forge connections in a world that may think you're nuts. The flight from Wardex is also a search for a soulmate and a quest to recover a half-forgotten childhood. Empathy is the foremost evolutionary advantage, Hugo intones, as in E.T. and Close Encounters. In other words, the problem isn't them, it's us. In alien flicks by other directors, the outsiders have been avatars for nuclear war and other threats. Here the hope is that they will forestall it, putting petty human squabbles into intergalactic perspective. It might seem an odd nitpick in a story that features invisibility and time travel, but Mr. Spielberg may overestimate the internet access enjoyed by soldiers of totalitarian states. Does it all hold up? It certainly offers something for everyone. Stunts and chases, awe and humor, bullets and bunkum. It is a bonanza of chewy themes and memorable shots. A car drives through a house and is dragged by a train. There is a scare at a cliff edge a la Indiana Jones. There are CGI animals, a face reflected in a carving knife, and baddies who just keep coming. With his genius for hokey grandeur, Mr. Spielberg again manipulates your feelings so expertly that you find yourself on the verge of tears without really knowing why. Then there are the extraterrestrials. They may mostly be symbolic, but as at the climax of Close Encounters, Mr. Spielberg, who avowedly believes in them, cannot leave it at that. It's a shame in a way when they show up with their spindly legs, tortoise necks, and bulbous heads, wise and fragile like E.T. The last thing this bursting alien movie needed was the aliens themselves. This week in business, OpenAI submitted a draft prospectus for its initial public offering, firing the starting gun on another blockbuster stock market flotation. The firm said it had announced the filing because it expected to be leaked and had not yet decided on the timing of its IPO. Reports suggest it could come as early as September and target a market capitalization of $1 trillion. Anthropic recently filed papers for its market debut. Meanwhile, SpaceX prepared its first sale of shares. The most eagerly anticipated IPO in years was said to be heavily oversubscribed. A dampener on the party. Although investors were gripped by IPO euphoria, stock markets had a rocky few days with tech share prices falling, the most since Donald Trump's Liberation Day announcement of tariffs in April 2025. The NASDAQ composite dropped by 4.2% on June 5th, and the S&P 500 declined by 2.6%. Markets bounced around in the following days. South Korea's stock market was particularly volatile, causing a brief suspension in trading as share prices in the country's memory chip makers swung wildly. One of those Korean chip makers, SK Hynix, was reported to be preparing to list shares in America for the first time in August. The company acknowledged that it plans to sell American depository receipts, enabling U.S. investors to buy its shares, but said the details had not yet been decided. The global demand for chips used in data centers and advanced electronics helped drive China's exports up by 19.4% in May year-on-year. The value of automated data processing equipment sent abroad soared by 66.1%, but car exports also accelerated by 39%. That's all the time that we have for today. This has been Mary Kiefer with a reading of The Economist. I hope you've enjoyed today's reading from the audio reading service at the Allen County Public Library in Fort Wayne, Indiana.
1: 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For more information or if you have comments, questions, suggestions, or concerns, please call the Radio Reading Service at 904-358-6308.
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Hello, everyone, and welcome back to the program. This edition covers the week of June 28th, 2026. I hope everyone is doing well and staying cool as summer asserts itself with a vengeance this week. We've got lots of interesting stories for you this week, so grab your favorite beverage and a snack, and let's get started. Our first story this week comes from the July 2026 issue of The Braille Monitor, a publication of the National Federation of the Blind, and you can find them online at nfb.org. From the back seat to the driver's seat, a Federation journey with Waymo. And this is written by Jordan Moon. We have all heard the jokes. What are you, blind? Even a blind person can see that. Blind people driving? Absolutely not. Even in casual conversation, blindness and driving are treated as the ultimate contradiction, the joke that writes itself. Growing up, I laughed along because I desperately wanted to fit in. Like many blind people, I internalized the idea that not driving meant not being fully independent. Drivers got licenses. We got IDs. Even compliments carried low expectations. Wow, you get along so well. Or, I honestly don't know what I'd do if I couldn't drive. I spent years trying to speed past those stereotypes. I played sports. I sat inches from televisions to play video games, some involving race cars, and commented on clothes and appearances as though I could see them perfectly. But when my friends started getting driver's licenses, I hit the one barrier that I could not fake my way around. Pumping the brakes on the road of expectations. Throughout my childhood and young adulthood, the inability to drive seemed to shadow every major life decision. An orientation and mobility instructor once told me a blind person could never teach cane travel. How could I pick up my students and drive them around, let alone monitor them? Watching friends and eventually my younger brothers get licenses only reinforced the feeling that adulthood itself depended on driving. Even at Arizona State University, I quietly limited my own ambitions. I convinced myself that print journalism was my only option because I could not drive to story locations or operate a camera. During job interviews, employers would ask how I planned to get around without a car, and I began wondering whether society's low expectations were right after all. The self-doubt led to severe depression. The Federation drives the change. It was not until I met the National Federation of the Blind in 2014 that I realized the low expectations society had placed on me did not have to be my own. Maybe there was a way that I did not have to let my blindness define me. But it still seemed too good to be true. One of the first things that helped me embrace Federation philosophy was learning about the Blind Driver Challenge. This initiative emphasized that lack of eyesight was not the reason that blind people could not drive. The problem was that technology had never been developed to give blind people the information, through our other senses, to operate a motor vehicle safely and independently. In 2004, then-Federation President Dr. Mark Maurer challenged university engineering teams to design a vehicle a blind person could independently operate. 7 years later, on January 29, 2011, Mark Riccobono, who would succeed Dr. Maurer as president in 2014, independently drove at the Daytona International Speedway, navigating obstacles randomly thrown in his path and even passing another vehicle along the course. That demonstration changed how the world viewed blind people and transportation technology. It also helped to ensure that blind people were included in conversations about autonomous vehicles from the very beginning. Uber and Lyft, a new lane, but not our road. Life has a funny way of presenting something only when you are ready for it. So it is fitting that in the same year I was introduced to the Federation and the story of the Blind Driver Challenge, transportation for blind people changed in a meaningful way.
2014 was the year that blind people discovered the power of rideshare services. Uber and Lyft shook up the transportation arena like an earthquake. No more did we have to wait for a taxi that may or may not show up. No more were we forced to, as here in Arizona, ride a bus in 100-degree heat to go 2 miles up the street simply because we were not willing to pay the $15 for a cab. Now, blind people had the power to request a ride from their phone and go directly to their destination. At the time, blind people were thrilled. I distinctly remember a friend of mine taking an Uber to a random place just because he was so glad he could. For years, Uber and Lyft have been great resources for our community and have participated in many Federation events, including national and state conventions. Someone looking in from outside might assume that since Uber and Lyft arrived, life for blind people is all good now. Of course, we in the Federation know differently. Even though transportation got easier, defending our right to ride the way we want and need to definitely got harder. Rideshare services introduce new barriers. How do we find our vehicles? Is the app accessible? Would a driver really be okay transporting a family with kids? But number one on this list always is the service animal concern. Have a guide dog and want to take a rideshare? You may or may not have a driver deny you. Of course, the Federation does not sit idle in the face of discrimination. We held town halls, built tracking and reporting mechanisms, and rallied at Uber and Lyft headquarters. As my Federation philosophy developed, it became clearer and clearer that good enough is not good enough. A ride into the future. It was just 2 years after I became a Federationist that I was first introduced to Waymo, that's spelled W-A-Y-M-O. Living in Arizona has its perks. Sunny for most of the year, no daylight savings time, beautiful scenery, and tons of tech innovation. In 2016, Waymo, operated by Alphabet, the parent company of Google, was seeking feedback from blind people to test this emerging technology. Somehow, I was invited to participate. I vividly remember sitting in the back seat of that car as it drove and being completely shocked. At that time, state law still required a licensed driver to be present in the front seat. So in the back of my mind, a question lingered. Was this a truly autonomous ride, or was I being fooled? Being the skeptic I was, I asked the driver to prove that the car was really driving itself. It was only when we were making a turn and the driver grabbed my hand with both of his, showing me that his hands were completely off the wheel, that the reality hit me. The car not only made a perfect turn on its own, it merged into the center lane more smoothly than anything I'd ever experienced. Something became very clear that day. It was not just that this technology was amazing. What became even clearer is that if it were not for the Federation and the work that we put into making sure this technology was inclusive, I would have not been in that car at all. And yet, doubt crept in. There was no way this becomes mainstream, I thought. In those early days, it was widely held that someone capable of manual control needed to be present at all times. Waymo launched its early rider program in the Phoenix area in 2017, began offering paid rides in late 2019, and officially opened its fully driverless service to the public on October 8th of 2020. For some, even then, it was hard to trust their lives to a robot. Mapping the route, how we got here. Between 2022 and 2024, Waymo rapidly expanded, opening to the public in San Francisco and Los Angeles, significantly widening its Phoenix coverage. In 2025, Waymo extended service to freeways in Phoenix, San Francisco, and Los Angeles. Soon after, Waymo partnered with Uber to offer autonomous rides in Austin and Atlanta.
As of May of 2026, Waymo operates paid commercial service in Phoenix, San Francisco, Los Angeles, Austin, Atlanta, and Miami, with announced expansion into cities including Dallas, Houston, San Antonio, Orlando, Nashville, Detroit, Las Vegas, Washington, D.C., and San Diego expected throughout 2026. London and Tokyo are in active testing phases. The scale is staggering. Waymo now completes more than 500,000 paid rides each week. Waymo is not the only player in the industry, but it is the farthest along in providing commercial rides and has worked closely with the National Federation of the Blind. Hence, this article's focus on its service. To understand where we are, it helps to know the industry's framework. The levels of autonomy, the scorecard for how much a vehicle can operate without human input, range from 0 to 5. Level 0 is full human control, what most of us grew up with. Levels 1 and 2 include common driver assistance features. Helpful, but the driver is still fully responsible. Level 3 lets the car handle basic traffic conditions but still requires a human backup. Waymo operates at level 4, no human needed at the wheel, though currently within defined service areas. Current Waymo vehicles still have a steering wheel, mostly to satisfy existing federal regulations rather than any technical necessity. Level 5 is the ultimate destination. A vehicle that can operate in any weather, on any road, at any time, with no human required. We're not there yet, but the progress at level 4 is already changing our lives. And when level 5 does arrive, you can be sure that the foundation will have its foot on the gas. No more riding shotgun. The policy fight for our driver's seat. The legal landscape for Level 4 and 5 vehicles is at a major inflection point, as lawmakers are finally starting to recognize the potential of this game-changing technology. The Autonomous Vehicle Accessibility Act, H.R. 4419, a bipartisan bill reintroduced by Congressman Greg Stanton, Democrat of Arizona, and Brian Mast, Republican from Florida, and the 119th Congress, is a high priority for the Federation. President Rick Abono has been vocal in his support, from testifying before Congress to engaging our members in call-to-call action campaigns. The bill is simple but revolutionary. It prevents states from requiring a passenger to hold a driver's license to use a Level 4 or 5 autonomous vehicle. For us, this is not a small technical detail. It's a civil rights protection. Our national leadership, along with the team at Waymo, honored Congressman Stanton at Savvy Services for the Blind in Phoenix for his leadership on the legislation. As the legislative director for the NFB of Arizona, I can tell you this bill represents a vital step toward making sure the driverless future does not leave our community in the back seat. We will literally be able to sit in the driver's seat. And I highly encourage everyone reading this or listening to this to contact your member of Congress and urge their support. Before we know it, Level 5 will be here, and we do not want to be in the slow lane. The data passes the road test. Some reading this will ask, why trust your life to a robot? One need look no further than the hard data. As of the published date of this article, across more than 170 million fully automated miles driven in complex urban environments, the numbers show that Waymo is significantly outperforming human drivers. Compared to human-driven vehicles in the same operating areas, Waymo has recorded a 92% reduction in serious or fatal injury crashes, an 82% drop in injury-causing crashes overall, and a 92% decrease in pedestrian injury crashes, and a 96% reduction in dangerous intersection collisions. For a community that has long faced the risks of distracted drivers, impaired drivers, and quiet vehicles that seem to come out of nowhere, these statistics prove that the driverless future is not just about independence. It is fundamentally about a safer way to travel.
Buckle up, a briefing before the first ride. Before your initial Waymo trip, you must set up a profile on the Waymo app. If you are in Austin, where our 2026 NFB National Convention is being held, the regular Uber app gives you access to Waymo vehicles. Most features carry over, though some accessibility options may be limited in the Uber version. And important, to be matched with a nearby Waymo vehicle, you must enable autonomous vehicle rides in the Uber app. For this article, we will be riding with the full Waymo app. The Waymo app works similarly to other rideshare apps. You sign up, add payment, and request rides just like you would with Uber or Lyft. You must confirm that your destination is within the service area. Temperature controls, trip tracking, and even legroom adjustments are available right in the app. As you will soon discover, playing music and adjusting your pickup drop-off are definitely areas that need improvement. I will not go through every detail of the app layout since updates happen frequently and things change. The vehicles themselves make it pretty obvious that you are hopping into a robo-taxi. Waymo's standard fleet is a modified Jaguar I-Pace, a sleek all-electric SUV equipped with sensors and cameras that make it look like something out of the movie Back to the Future. Inside, it looks like a standard vehicle. Driver's seat with a steering wheel, front passenger seat, and three seats in the back. The trunk was spacious, large enough for me to fit a folding wagon and a backpack, and can be opened and closed directly from the app. When you approach, Bluetooth can automatically unlock the doors, or you can tap the unlock button. The handles pop out of the doors. Waymo is also rolling out its next generation vehicle, the Waymo Ojai, an electric van built in partnership with Chinese automaker Zeekr. I was recently invited by Waymo to ride in these. With a lower step-in height, higher ceiling, basic braille labeling of door buttons, and sliding doors, the Ojai is purpose-built for ride hailing and is beginning to appear alongside the I-Pace fleet as Waymo expands into new markets. One of the most common questions I get is about accessibility features. To Waymo's credit, and with meaningful input from the Federation, there are a solid number of helpful features to take advantage of. When your ride is confirmed, you can use the Find My Pickup feature. Holding your phone in front of your body, the app announces the direction of the vehicle and how many feet away it is. As you walk toward your car, your screen reader continuously updates your position. Once your car arrives, you can use the same feature to locate it. You can also have the car play a melody or honk its horn if you are in a noisy or crowded environment. Personally, I find the horn feature a little more reliable, though the melody is certainly cool. Live agent support is available through the app at any time before, after, or during your trip. There are two settings you absolutely want to enable before you ride. Audio announcements, which call out street names at each turn and provide real-time updates like waiting for intersection to clear, and the feature that limits how far you need to walk to your pickup or drop-off. This second feature has been helpful, but occasionally incorrect. I have had to walk close to a quarter mile in busy areas at times. This is where I want to make something very clear. Competent non-visual travel skills are not optional. They are what complete the trip. Because the Waymo is not controlled by a person, it parks where its system determines is appropriate. I have been dropped in alleys, near dumpsters, and across a busy street from destinations. Because I have confidence in my non-visual travel skills, I have always found my way. Your cane, your confidence, and your travel training matter every single ride. Mile zero, a Monday morning commute with Wanda. All of that history, the Daytona Speedway, the legislative battles, the safety data, leads to a single Monday morning in Phoenix, and let me show you what it actually feels like. Good morning, fellow listener. I am glad you could join me as I take my Waymo to work at Savvy Services for the Blind's Phoenix Center. It is one of those Mondays where you can barely remember what happened to the weekend.
We are heading southwest from northeast Phoenix to central Phoenix, just outside downtown, about 14 miles total. It is 7 a.m. My daughter Liberty just got picked up for the school by her bus. Let's order the Waymo. I tap the work destination already saved in my phone, confirm my pickup address, and pay with Apple Pay. The app shows that the car is 5 minutes away, and I head outside and stand in the driveway. Holding my phone outward, I tap Find My Pickup, and it says that the spot is 40 feet ahead. For some reason, today's pickup is not directly in front of my house, but across the street at the neighbor's. We cross and wait at the spot where my phone buzzes with a steady vibration, letting me know that I have arrived in the right place. It is a beautiful Arizona morning, one of those mornings that makes you smile even when you have a million things on your mind. A notification chirp tells me that the Waymo is arriving. The app shows the car is 100 feet away. We listen and hear the soft hum of an electric motor approaching from the east. Not loud, something like a medium-sized industrial fan running at a gentle setting. The car pulls up directly in front of us. It's almost like it knew exactly where we were standing, you think. Because I have Bluetooth enabled, you hear the click of the door handles popping out. Go ahead and sit in the front, I tell you, since you are the guest on this trip. I take the seat behind the driver's side so you have the full front passenger experience. You find the handle and pull. Immediately, the car speaks, "Good morning, Jordan." My wife Ashley calls the Waymo voice Wanda. The vibe hits you right away. Front passenger seat, no driver, just a steering wheel. You cannot help but reach over toward it, the seat where the belt is buckled with no one in it. You feel the leather seats, the sleek interior, the cup holders, the tactile details outlining the buttons. You find the side controls and adjust your seat independently. You find your seat belt and click it in. Just then, I get in and close the back door, and once both doors are closed, we hear the gentle hold-like music through the speakers, a futuristic version of what you might hear waiting on a phone call. Quote, "To begin your ride, press the start button," Wanda says. I ask if you're ready. You take a few deep breaths. "Are you sure about this? I remind you to do this all the time. Just relax and enjoy the trip." My screen reader announces Start Ride button. I tap it, double tap to start ride. The moment I double tap, the hold music stops, a small chime plays, the doors lock, all in one seamless motion. It all happens that fast, and you take a deep breath. We move, a smooth, clean takeoff. The engine grows quieter, and that familiar low hum of an electric car takes over. The car goes straight for about 10 seconds, shifts slightly left, makes a quick right turn, and then stops. We are at the entrance to my neighborhood. "Waiting for intersection to clear," Wanda says. The high school across the street starts at 7:30, and morning traffic is thick. I ask if you are okay. You do not answer, and you're sitting there in stunned silence. After a minute, the car eases forward and makes a firm left turn. "Proceeding on North 40th Street," Wanda says. We drive for another minute, slow slightly, and about 30 seconds later, the car turns right. "Proceeding on East Bell Road." We are cruising now, smooth, quiet, just like ambient world around us. Music drifting from a nearby car, the whoosh of a bus braking. Just as you are settling in, the car drifts left. It stops. "Waiting for intersection to clear," and then it turns left. "Entering freeway," Wanda says. "I did not know we were taking the freeway," you say, a definite hint of nervous energy in your voice. "Live the life we want, right?" I say. "If most Phoenicians take the freeway to work, why shouldn't we?" The car stops, inches forward, stops again, dancing with the traffic. Then the engine surges. It feels like the moment before a plane lifts off the runway. About 10 seconds later, Wanda says, "Proceeding on Arizona 51 South." Because you are still in awe, you put your window down.
As we glide down the freeway, you hear the signature sounds, the whoosh of passing cars, the deep engine rumble of an 18-wheeler. You smell exhaust, feel the wind against your face. The Arizona morning sun warms your left side. You feel that the warm sun mixed with the chill of the wind, and you start to relax. So far, so good, you think. Quote, I wonder what the traffic report looks like, I say loud enough for you to hear over the noise. Why don't we turn on the radio and find out? The wind is getting to you now, so we roll up the window. The world goes quiet. I open Google Assistant and say, play the station KTAR 92.3 FM on TuneIn on Waymo. About 10 seconds later, a jingle plays and a deep voice announces Arizona's morning news. I swipe back to the Waymo app and adjust the volume, each swipe producing a small pop from the speakers. After a few news stories, we probably should not bring up this in the article, a traffic report hits. A minor fender bender on the 51 South has closed two left lanes from Glendale Avenue to McDowell Road. You ask if that is on our route, and I say yes. Well, wouldn't it be rush hour without traffic, right, you say? Now Wanda is really going to be put to the test. I bring on some light instrumental music to lighten the mood. Quietly, I am hoping we will not be late. I hate being late, but a small smile crosses my face. Here I am, a blind man on the Phoenix Freeway on a Monday morning, trying to beat traffic and get to work on time. As American as apple pie in strip malls. And then, as if on cue, the traffic hits. Squeak, beep, the sounds close in around us. The car plays its own game of red light, green light. We feel the constant stopping and going. 5 minutes pass, then suddenly a jerk right, a stop, another jerk, and we are moving freely again. Wow, you say, I think we just navigated around the traffic to find an open lane. You settle back, shoulders dropping. But just as you get comfortable again, Wanda speaks, exiting freeway within 1 mile, and your energy shifts and I can feel it. A minute later, we slow, stop briefly for a passing car, then ease right into the exit ramp. The car's momentum shifts as we follow the curve, smooth, deliberate, like a gentle roller coaster. We complete the half circle and stop abruptly. Quote, waiting for intersection to clear, unquote, Wanda says. I will not tell you this, but I am getting a little nervous. We are cutting close to the time I want to be at the center. We wait, and we wait some more. I skip the track. The thumping bass is not matching the vibe right now. Simple piano notes arrive like a cold glass of water on a hot Arizona day. Refreshing. What a busy street, you say. After another minute and a half, the car moves again, proceeding on East Indian School Road. Surprisingly, Indian School is clear for a time this morning. For the first time in your trip, you are genuinely relaxed. You put your window down again. The breeze at surface street speed is manageable. The piano matches the mood, calm, present, unhurried. You rest your arm on the window ledge and you hear the sounds of the city. Traffic, a bus pulling up to its stop, the chirp of a pedestrian signal. Moments like this are why we are proud to be Federationists. We refuse to let the inability to drive determine where we could go. We wanted to reach places some said we never could. A car with only blind people inside, no driver, moving through the city completely on our own terms. We are going. Can I ask you something, you ask? Remember, we cannot touch the steering wheel. And I say with a smile, no, no. You say, let me see your phone for a second. I hand it over, honestly not sure what you're about to do. Throw it out the window, go through my messages, make a random call. About 30 seconds later, it happens. It hits us like the final words of a presidential report at a national convention. It's the song that has defined our movement since it debuted at NFB's 75th anniversary convention in 2015. James Brown and the Cane Tips coming through Wanda's speakers. I put my window down too, and we both sing at the top of our lungs. So you're blind, you'll be fine. We got good news.
The song blasts as we sit at a red light, and every single doubt, every moment of believing I would never be able to live life like anyone else, every low expectation I ever let take root, it all goes right out the open window. The philosophy we carry in this movement, that blindness is a characteristic, not a defining quality, has never meant more real than right now. It is a good thing we can't see the faces people are making as we sing out the window, you say. Who cares, I reply, and we both laugh. As the car moves forward, it turns left, proceeding on North 7th Street, Wanda says. We turn the music down and just sit together for a moment. We proceed south for about a minute, both of us smiling until a chime plays. Almost there, Wanda says. Don't forget your phone, keys, or wallet. Your future self will thank you. As the car slows for the right turn into Verde Lane, the significance of the whole trip fills me like a cup of coffee sitting in the cup holder. Finding a spot to pull over, we feel the car ease slightly right, pause, ease a little more, and the whole music returns. We have arrived at your destination, Wanda says. Pull on the door handle to exit the vehicle. Reluctantly, you gather your things. You pull the handle, grab your cane, step out with an energy that says you want someone to notice a blind person exiting a car with no driver. You close the door. Bye, Wanda, you say. I come around to meet you on the sidewalk. We just stand there together, breathing in the city air, taking everything in. Then the car makes a small sound, the door handles click back into place, the wheels shift, and we hear the quiet crunch of the road beneath them. Just like that, Wanda drives off. Speed bumps, what Waymo still needs to fix. As I park the metaphorical vehicle that is this article, I want to be honest. Even as we celebrate how far this technology has come, we must not settle for anything that does not fully meet our needs. The inability to independently adjust your pickup and drop-off location on the map as a blind user is frustrating. The in-car touchscreen is not accessible without sighted assistance. The process for music or playing music requiring Google Assistant workarounds that sometimes work instead of seamless screen reader integration is frankly maddening. These are not minor inconveniences. They are design gaps that a community is engaged in vocal as ours should not have to accept as permanent features. To Waymo's credit, they are listening. Full speed ahead, we are not going back. The philosophy is what my wife, Ashley, lead coordinator for NFB STEM to You, and I impart to our blind daughter, Liberty, our son, Lamile, and the third child we are expecting later this year. Through the NFB, we grow up knowing that blindness is not an excuse to stop reaching for your dreams. The low expectations of blindness will not be held by them. We are already planning those cross-country trips in our level 5. The unstoppable engine of hope has powered this movement since 1940. It is the gas our membership puts in the tank every single day. Our movement is the vehicle that empowers every one of us. When it comes to blind people and driving, we will never be backseat drivers again. And this is one invention that we are steering. Let us use it as a reminder that the road ahead is wide open and we have every right to drive on it. And if you have just joined us, you are listening to the Blindness and Disability News Hour from Mind's Eye Radio in Belleville, Illinois. This program covers the week of June 28th, 2026. Thanks for joining us this week, and now let's get back to the program. We kick off the second half of this week's program with a story from Future Reflections magazine, a publication of the American Action Fund for Blind Children and Adults, and you can find them online at nfb.org. Beyond the Code, Teaching Braille as Literacy. This is written by Casey L. Robertson and introduced by these words from the editor of Future Reflections magazine. Casey L. Robertson is a nationally recognized educator, leader, and advocate in the field of blindness education. She has more than a decade of experience preparing professionals, supporting families, and advancing literacy for blind students.
She serves through the Professional Development and Research Institute on Blindness at Louisiana Tech University and has worked extensively as a teacher of students with visual impairments across multiple school districts. She also leads independent consulting and curriculum development work focused on blindness education. And in 2025, she was the winner of a Dr. Jacob Bulletin Award. And here's what Casey has to say. No child should have to wait for years to become a reader. All too often, that is exactly what happens to children who are learning to read Braille. Children may spend months or even longer working through tracking, letter recognition, and isolated code exercises until or before they are finally given the words, sentences, and books that make reading meaningful. By the time they have the chance to begin real reading, their motivation may have faded. The student may feel disconnected from classmates and doubtful that Braille is really a tool for learning and independence. I often hear parents and even teachers insist that Braille is hard to learn. I hear them say that their child or student is not interested in learning it. I hear this complaint most often from the parents and teachers of dual media learners. When I hear these concerns, I usually respond with a few questions. Well, how is Braille being taught? What do the lessons actually look like? And perhaps most importantly, are we teaching Braille or are we teaching literacy? Braille is not inherently hard to learn, and in many cases, students do not begin by seeing Braille as difficult. Often they learn that attitude from the adults around them. Children want to please teachers and parents, and they absorb the messages we send them. They also tend to mirror the attitudes we model. If Braille is presented as complicated, frustrating, or secondary, students may begin to see it that way too. If Braille is presented as a natural and meaningful path to reading, students are far more likely to engage with it as readers. The Natural Order of Contractions. The Natural Order of Contractions, or NOC, offers a very different path. Developed within the Professional Development and Research Institute on Blindness at Louisiana Tech University, NOC teaches contractions as they naturally appear in the words and text students need to read. Instead of delaying meaningful literacy until large portions of the Braille code are memorized in isolation, NOC helps students move quickly into authentic reading. In the NOC approach, teachers begin with fundamental skills, but they do not stop there. As students encounter high-frequency words, classroom materials, and connected text, contractions are taught in the order that they naturally occur. Students learn Braille within the context of reading, not as separate, disconnected skill. Too often, students are pulled out of the mainstream classroom during reading instructions to be taught the Braille code. While code instruction matters, literacy is larger than the code itself. Students need opportunities to read stories, engage with language, build comprehension, and see themselves as readers. When Braille instruction is disconnected from meaningful reading, students miss the very experiences that make literacy so powerful. This matters because relevance matters. Many traditional Braille programs isolate students into a separate curriculum with activities that may feel slow, artificial, and unmotivating. This problem is especially serious for older students who are transitioning from print to Braille. These learners already understand the mechanics of reading. What they lack is access to the Braille code. Giving them babyish materials to read and forcing them through disconnected drills can feel burdensome and discouraging. NOC addresses this challenge by using interesting, age-respectful text and teaching the contractions students need in order to read that text successfully. Meaningful words, meaningful reading. The NOC approach aligns with long-standing reading research. Effective reading instruction

Children need meaningful words and meaningful books that encourage them to read. They need instruction that builds confidence as well as competence. When students have access to authentic classroom reading and learn contractions in the words they actually encounter, Braille ceases to be a code to memorize. It becomes a literacy system that they can use to unlock the mysteries and delights of words on the page. For teachers of blind and low vision students, NOC offers a practical, flexible framework. It begins with tracking and alphabet work and then moves into word recognition, what print readers refer to as sight words. Teachers introduce Braille contractions as they appear naturally in the text. NOC cautions teachers not to present words in their uncontracted form when those words normally contain contractions in standard Braille. The use of mainstream reading materials, explicit instruction on specific contractions, and read-aloud support are strongly encouraged. Braille-rich environments should connect literacy to real life. Perhaps most importantly, NOC helps preserve high expectations. Too often, Braille readers are expected to advance more slowly than print readers. It is assumed that they will read less or accept a narrower curriculum. NOC pushes against that pattern. It keeps students connected to grade-level materials, interesting content, and the broader curriculum alongside their peers. The goal is not simply to teach contractions more quickly. The goal is to help students become readers sooner, readers who can participate, comprehend, write, study, and grow in independence. This goal does not belong to teachers alone. Parents and paraprofessionals play an enormous role in determining whether Braille is reinforced consistently and positively in a child's daily life. Families build literacy through routines, expectations, and encouragement. Paraprofessionals often support instruction under the guidance of the teacher of blind students. They help create more opportunities for practice and access throughout the school day. When the adults around a child understand Braille, the child benefits. Summer Braille Class. To support these goals, I offer a summer Braille class for parents and paraprofessionals. This class is designed to give adults the confidence and knowledge they need to support a Braille learner more effectively. My course is intended for adults who currently work with a Braille learner, expect to support an incoming Braille student for fall of 2026, or are the parents of a blind or low-vision child. The course is offered free of charge. It runs for 16 weeks in an 18-week time frame. It requires participants to attend weekly virtual classes, complete homework, and participate actively. Participants need a Perkins Brailler and a copy of Ashcroft's Programmed Instruction in Braille, Unified English Braille. The course does not provide college credit and does not certify participants as teachers of blind students. However, participants may optionally pursue the National Certification in Unified English Braille, or NCEUB. This kind of training fits beautifully with the spirit of NOC. If we believe children should have meaningful access to Braille literacy, then we must also equip the adults around them to support that literacy. A child's progress is strengthened when the adults at home and at school understand how Braille works, value it as a true reading medium, and know how to reinforce learning in everyday settings. Braille instruction is at its best when it leads quickly to purpose, confidence, and independence. The natural order of contractions is one promising way to make that happen. An upcoming book, expected to be published in early 2027, will guide parents and teachers in the use of NOC. If you are a parent or educator you know who wants to join the free summer course, reach out to me at kcer, that's C-A-S-E-Y-R, at latech.edu. That's KCR at latech.edu. Our next story comes from WTTW in Chicago, the PBS affiliate in Chicago. Chicago sidewalks aren't accessible for people with mobility challenges, a lawsuit argues.

The city wants the case dismissed. This is written by Nick Blumberg and published on June 22nd. Getting around Chicago can be extremely difficult for people with a disability, and not because it's a complicated, noisy urban environment. In 2023, a federal judge ruled in a class action lawsuit that Chicago's failure to make its signalized crosswalks accessible to blind and low vision pedestrians violated the Americans with Disabilities Act and the Rehabilitation Act. Despite decades of cries for help and New York City losing a similar lawsuit, the city fought the case for years, ultimately failing. Now it's under a court-appointed monitor ensuring that Chicago complies with a plan to fix the problem. Last fall, the firm that successfully took on Chicago's inaccessible crosswalks brought another lawsuit against the city, this time arguing that it has long failed to properly build and maintain sidewalks, curb ramps, and other key pedestrian infrastructure that people with mobility disabilities must navigate, as well as to provide accessible alternative routes when construction blocks rights of way. It's not the first time that Chicago has faced claims like this. In 2005, the city was hit with a federal class action over its failure to build curb ramps. Chicago settled the case in 2007 by pledging to spend $50 million, the largest ever settlement in an ADA suit at the time. But just building the curb ramps and other accessible infrastructure isn't enough if they're not maintained, plaintiffs and attorneys involved in the suit say. Quote, "We took a look at the city's uncoordinated systems, and they're just simply not working," says Rachel Weisberg, directing attorney in Disability Rights Advocates Chicago office. "We found that there are over 20,000 open or 311 requests for sidewalk improvements. And even more concerning than that, the data showed that there were over 6,000 open for more than 3 years. That's a very long time to wait to be able to navigate outside of your block or outside of your community." In an audit of 311 requests released in February, Chicago's Inspector General found that, quote, "the information about service requests on 311's public-facing platforms contributes to public confusion and distrust because they do not provide users with clear information on the overall process, request statuses, and work order timeframes. 311's potential to improve city services and ability to provide deeper analysis is hampered by its limited staffing," unquote. Dangerous sidewalks, constant vigilance. Navigating broken curb ramps, cracked and crumbling sidewalks, or pathways overgrown with weeds is nothing new to plaintiff Chernell Lane, a Washington Park resident who uses a motorized rolling sidewalks or pathways overgrown with weeds is nothing new to plaintiff Chernell Lane, a Washington Park resident who uses a motorized wheelchair to get around. She said she often encounters sidewalks with separations so large that she can't roll over them, forcing her to ride in the street. Quote, "Then I have drivers cursing at me. I have drivers trying to play chicken with me, screaming at me, saying that I shouldn't be on the street, but I can't go down the sidewalk," unquote, Lane said. For Lane, keeping an eye out for damaged infrastructure means constant vigilance when she's on the go. But vigilance is no guarantee. She told WTTW News a damaged crosswalk once caused her to fall, with her chair landing on top of her. Quote, "Stuff like that gives you PTSD. It scares you," Lane said. "It feels like you're at war and you have to watch for grenades," unquote. Plaintiff Kevin Sullivan was born with a condition that makes his muscle tissue more fibrous than the average person, necessitating ankle-foot orthotics for short distances and a power wheelchair for longer trips. He lives in suburban Palatine and previously commuted into the city for work. He still regularly comes into Chicago to visit friends, see concerts or sports games, and attend festivals. Quote, "Going around a more unfamiliar area, I've got to keep an eye on the sidewalk to make sure that I don't hit a bump too hard or accidentally damage my power wheelchair. It adds to the whole mental toll of the experience," Sullivan said.

A lot of people take the sidewalk for granted because they are able-bodied and they can drive. But for people like me and Chernell and anyone else who uses a mobility device, the sidewalk is our road, unquote. But in a motion to dismiss the case, the city argues that Sullivan and Lane don't even have standing to bring this suit. Quote, plaintiffs have not plausibly alleged facts to establish personal knowledge of and intent to use every pedestrian facility in the city, totaling more than 7,400 miles of sidewalks, curb ramps, and crosswalks, city attorneys wrote, adding that the charges of failing to provide alternate routes when sidewalks are blocked should also be kicked out because they identify no site that currently fails to comply with any identified regulation, unquote. The city also claims that the plaintiff's suit misapplies or fails to identify applicable accessibility law and Department of Justice regulations. A spokesperson for the city's law department declined to comment, citing the ongoing nature of the litigation. Both sides are awaiting a ruling from the judge assigned to the case on the city's motion to dismiss. Weisberg said that assuming the ruling goes in their favor, the plaintiffs will next file to be certified as a class. And Weisberg added it's important to bear in mind that while accessible sidewalks are crucially important for the plaintiffs in this case, safe pedestrian infrastructure is good for all Chicagoans, quote, older adults, parents with strollers, anyone navigating the public right-of-way. And so while it is an absolute lifeline for people with mobility disabilities, it's certainly a benefit for everyone, unquote. As for Chicago's efforts to make its crosswalks accessible, a June 5 press release touted that the city now has 160 accessible crosswalks, with 78 having been completed in the last year, and more than 100 installations slated for the coming year. Quote, every Chicagoan deserves to move through our city safely and with confidence, Mayor Brandon Johnson said in a statement. This significant expansion of accessible pedestrian signals is about making our streets more inclusive and ensuring residents who are blind and have low vision can travel more independently in every neighborhood, unquote. The release touted that last year the Chicago Department of Transportation significantly accelerated implementation, exceeding its annual installation targets and reaching more neighborhoods through the city, but made no mention of the class action lawsuit the city lost. The court-appointed monitor's report on the city's progress installing accessible pedestrian signals is expected on July 1st. For our next story, we pay a visit to Blind New World at blindnewworld.org. This is a blog site operated by the Perkins School for the Blind. What I See Now, Writing the Book I Wish Had Existed. Rishabh Gupta has been navigating retinitis pigmentosa since childhood and wrote What I See Now because he needed such a book to exist, but it didn't. My mother had ligament surgery 2 weeks ago, and she still can't walk properly. I have retinitis pigmentosa, and I have been navigating vision loss since I was a child. But yesterday, the two of us went out anyway. Every place she wanted to see, we went there, slowly, patiently. No one checked the time, no one complained, but the entire day she kept apologizing for needing help. Cautious, wait, hold my hand, slowly. Tiny sentences, the kind people say when they're afraid of becoming heavy in someone else's life. By the time we were driving back home, she went quietly. Then softly, almost looking out of the window more than at us, she said, I'm not going out again until I can walk on my own. You have to go through so much trouble because of me. And just then, something inside me stopped for a second, because I knew that sentence, not from her, from myself. I've said those words several times before, in different forms, to different people. Sorry for needing help. Sorry for taking time. Sorry for being difficult. Sorry for not being easy to carry. I looked at her and said, quote, whenever you want to go somewhere, you just tell me. I don't feel troubled, honestly, not even a bit, unquote. She turned toward me slowly and said, really? And I assured, really.
And then she smiled. Not a big smile, not dramatic, just that small relief smile people have when they realize that they are still safe to need someone. That smile stayed with me longer than the entire day, because standing there, I realized two things at once. One, I genuinely had not felt burdened, not while waiting, not while walking slowly, not while helping her stand, not once. And two, and this one surprised me more, it felt good to be needed, not important, not praised, but needed. There's a strange warmth in being trusted with someone's weakness, a quiet kind of meaning, the kind you cannot demand from life, the kind that only appears when someone lets their guards down enough to lean on you. And maybe that's why love feels so heavy sometimes. Not because caring is difficult, but because people spend so much of their lives trying not to need anyone at all. I did not expect to be still thinking about it 3 weeks later, but here I am. My book, What I See Now, is about moments like this one. The two things you understand when you finally stop performing long enough to actually feel something. It's about building my life with retinitis pigmentosa in India, where there is no cultural script for what you are, where there are only options on offer are tragedy and inspiration, and you find yourself inventing a third option somewhere between dark humor and radical honesty. It is, as far as I know, the first honest memoir about progressive vision loss written by an Indian. Writing it did not fix anything, but it made the things that were broken feel like they belonged to me. And that about wraps up this week's edition of the Blindness and Disability News Hour. This program covers the week of June 28th, 2026. My name is Bill. Thanks for joining us this week. This program, as always, is a production and presentation of Mind's Eye Radio in Belleville, Illinois. Hope you all have a good rest of your week and good weekend. Stay cool. That's going to be a bit of a challenge. Be good. Stay safe. Keep your pets hydrated. See you.

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1: Doc, remember me?
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1: Greetings and welcome to the Pet Hour. I'm your host, Amy, and my cat Squishy is in another room. I don't know where she's gone. Here to bring you news from the animal world. Our first story comes from USA Today, June 29th. Vet-backed tips to keep your dog calm during 4th of July fireworks. It should be no surprise to most dog lovers that many pups don't much care for fireworks. Cats aren't the biggest fans either. While most people love the loud celebratory noise of fireworks, along with the bright colors across a summer night sky, for pets it can be an upsetting, even traumatic event. The bright lights and loud booms may be exciting to some people, but they can be very frightening for our pets due to the pet's heightened senses and lack of ability to predict what's coming next. They have no idea it's a holiday after all, explains Dr. Annie Voluska, a pet behaviorist and certified applied animal behaviorist for Purina. It's not just the noise and visuals either, says Voluska. Some pets may even be picking up on the unique odor that's created by a fireworks display, which they may find aversive, she says. Remember, our furry friends don't know what's happening, and that uncertainty puts them on high alert. Dogs do not understand what fireworks are, so from their perspective, the experience can feel like a sudden and overwhelming assault on their senses, says Dr. Andrea Tu, Chief of Veterinary Behavior Medicine at Heart of Chelsea Veterinary Group. Not every dog has a panic response to fireworks, according to Voluska. A fear of loud noises is very common among dogs, with some studies estimating that up to 50% of dogs are affected. That said, it's likely that some owners who believe their dog is unbothered by fireworks may be missing subtle behaviors that indicate their dog is experiencing stress or anxiety during a fireworks display, explains Voluska. Voluska also noted that cats can be afraid of fireworks, too. So, with the knowledge that the upcoming summer holidays might be upsetting for your pet, what are some next steps for concerned pet owners? The most important thing, according to all the experts we spoke with, is being prepared in advance. Medication is one option, says Dr. Seth Coleman, Medical Director, VEGER for Pets, pointing out that some animals will benefit from preemptive medications before the fireworks start. Situational anti-anxiety medications such as trazodone, gabapentin, or alprazolam, Xanax, can be especially helpful when administered a few hours before the event, explained Coleman. There are also medications specifically intended for noise aversion, such as Sileo, which is currently the only FDA-approved medication for canine noise aversion. Coleman added, it's important to take a trial run before the day of the fireworks event. Medication trials should be performed before the holiday so the veterinarian and family understand the appropriate dose, how long the medication takes to work, and how long the effects last, Coleman says. The 4th of July should not be the first time a pet receives a new anxiety medication or therapy. Timing of the dose also matters, says Tu. Depending on the medication and your pet's individual metabolism, it may take anywhere from 30 to 60 minutes to 2 to 3 hours to become effective. If medication is given too late or if fireworks begin before it takes effect, it may not provide adequate relief, even if it has worked well in the past, she says. If your pet doesn't get that upset or you'd prefer not to use prescription medication, Voluska says synthetic pheromone sprays such as Adaptil and Feel-Away can have a calming effect on some dogs and cats. Distraction can also help, she says. You can also prepare feeding enrichment ahead of time to distract them, such as fully loaded food puzzle or a frozen stuffed Kong, Veluska says. Wearing your pets out with some exercise, like a long walk or strenuous play session well before the fireworks start, can go a long way towards helping keep them calm. When the fireworks actually start, be ready to let your pet hide or provide some comfort. Many pets will choose a location in your home that feels safe. Pay attention to where your pet prefers to go and make sure they can easily access their selected area when fireworks start, says Two. If your pet seeks comfort from you, provide it. Offering reassurance to a scared pet is no different from comforting a frightened child. It is humane, supportive, kind, and helpful. More pets in the United States go missing on the 4th of July than any other day of the year due to panic responses to fireworks. This can include not coming when called, digging under or going over a fence, or simply bolting. The best way to prevent your pet from going missing is to keep them safely inside, Veluska says. If you must go outdoors, ensure the pet is securely leashed and that they have an ID tag and microchip with your up-to-date contact information. And before the fireworks start, double-check any leashes, collars, or harnesses for wear and tear and a proper fit. Now that you're well-equipped with this information, you can enjoy the fireworks, and your dogs and cats shouldn't be too affected if you make a few preparations in advance. Having medication or distracting techniques at the ready should assure a safe and happy holiday for the whole household. And while that article recommended wearing your dog out, getting him a lot of exercise, I don't know what the weather is like around you, but around here it is hot, hot, hot. So you gotta remember to keep your pet cool. From The Independent, June 25th, How to Keep Dogs Cool in a Heat Wave, From Cooling Mats to Avoiding Damp Towels. As temperatures climb, many of us enjoy the sunshine, but it's vital to remember our canine companions. Unlike humans, dogs struggle to regulate their body heat efficiently, making them particularly vulnerable during hot weather. This means pet owners must take extra precautions and provide additional care to ensure their four-legged friends remain safe and comfortable. To help keep your dog cool this summer, experts have shared essential tips. Never leave your dog alone in a car. This is the most common tip that comes to mind when we think of dogs in hot weather, says Axel Lagerkrantz, CEO of Pets for Homes. That's because it can and often does have tragic consequences. Temperatures can rise rapidly, leading to heat stroke. So don't leave your dog in a hot car, even if you're popping out for 5 minutes. And honestly, it doesn't even have to be hot out for your car to get unbearably hot for your pet. Sue Ketlin, dog behavior and training specialist at Woodgreen Pets Charity, agrees and adds, please don't take your dogs out and about in the car unless you absolutely have to. Some people will say, but I've got air conditioning in the car. But what if you break down? What if your air conditioning fails? What if you get stuck in traffic? What if you do have an accident? Some breakdown vehicles won't take dogs in them. Provide constant access to cool, fresh water. Leave multiple bowls around the house so your dog is never far from a source of hydration, recommends Lagerkrantz. If your dog is also playing outside, make sure there is water out there too. Be extra cautious at the beach or near open water. Try to keep your dog to shady areas on the beach and make sure you take your own fresh water with you for them to drink, advises Ketland. Also, make sure you know if the tide is coming in or going out and be aware of how strong the current is. There have been cases where dogs have been swept out to sea or have been taken down a river, so consider keeping your dog in a long line lead. Don't put a damp towel over your dog in the heat. Some people put a wet towel over the top of their dog, but that can actually trap the heat underneath, so don't do that, says Ketland. Let them lay on the towel instead. Adjust your walk to early morning or late evening. Temperatures tend to get to their most intense between 11 a.m. and 3 p.m., highlights Lagercrantz. So try and adjust your walking schedule to times when temperatures are not peaking, so early morning and evening. Pavements, roads, and sand can be very hot in the sun and can burn your dog's pads, warns Lagercrantz. Test the ground with the back of your hand for a few seconds. If it's too hot for you, it's too hot for your dog's paws. Stick to shaded or grassy areas where you can. Check your home cool. Keep your doors and windows closed during the day and draw your curtains to keep it shady, recommends Ketland. Have a fan on. Consider getting a cool mat and make sure there's multiple bowls of fresh water down. My golden retriever loves lying on her cool mat. You could also set up a paddling pool in a shady area of the garden for your dog. Adjust how vigorous walks and activities with your dogs are. If you usually run or do more vigorous activities with your dog, try to slow down a bit, suggests Lagercrantz. Ketland recommends avoiding anything that involves really hard running, like the repetitive chasing of balls. Young puppies, in particular, can't regulate their body temperatures very well, and dogs don't really know when to stop, says Ketland. If you're chucking a ball around in really hot weather, they will just keep going and going and going until they get to the point of collapse. Offer frozen treats. Giving your dog ice cubes, frozen treats, or ice lollies. Popsicles made for dogs can keep them hydrated and help cool them down, says Lagercrantz. Look out for the warning signs. Dogs that are overheating tend to become restless, find it difficult to settle, and pant heavily, highlights Ketland. Their mouths can appear dry, their tongues can start to go a bluey color, and sometimes their eyes will go bloodshot. They'll either get to the point of collapse, or in the earlier stages, dogs tend to know something's not right and will pace around heavily, panting, and will look agitated. If you notice your dog is overheating, take immediate action to cool them down and promptly contact a vet. Get them into the shade and run cold water over their groin area, their armpits, and any area where there's heavy blood flow, because we want to cool the blood down, explains Ketland. Then, get them to the vets as soon as possible. From Good Housekeeping or GH Magazine, the July-August edition, Pups in Paradise. Whether you're taking your pooch for a run on the boardwalk, going for a quick dip, or escaping the rays under your beach umbrella, it's important to keep an eye out for common pet hazards, including dehydration, exhaustion, and sunburn. Even sand can cause injuries, says Nita Vasudevan, DVM, who lives and works in Orlando, Florida. If it's too hot for your hand, it's too hot for their paws. Here's more of her advice. Safe swimming. Not all dogs are natural swimmers. Never force a dog into the water and always outfit them with a life jacket, especially if they're a smaller or brachycephalic, flat-faced breed. Just like with kids, constant supervision is key, Vasudevan says. Fatigue can sneak up quickly and lead to the risk of drowning. Keep your pup in calm, shallow water without strong currents or waves. Watch for signs of fatigue or distress, such as slowing down, struggling to keep their head above water, coughing, gulping water, or trying repeatedly to return to shore. These suggest that the dog is becoming exhausted and may be at risk of drowning. Healthy hydration. While spending time at the beach, watch for excessive panting, heavy drooling, vomiting, weakness, and lethargy, as these are early warning signs of dehydration or heat exhaustion. The beach environment increases these risks because dogs are exerting themselves while being exposed to higher temperatures, reflected heat from the sand, and excitement that can mask early fatigue, Vasudevan says. Be sure to bring plenty of fresh water for your pup and watch them to be sure they're not gulping down beachside water. Dogs may try to drink salt water, which can lead to vomiting, diarrhea, or even salt toxicity in severe cases, Vasudevan says. Even freshwater lakes can harbor harmful bacteria or algae, so always bring drinking water from home. Sun safety. Don't forget the sunscreen. If your dog has light-colored fur, exposed skin, or a thin coat, they are as vulnerable to sunburn as humans. Use a pet-safe sunscreen and concentrate on the nose, ears, belly, and any spots with sparse fur. Sunscreen should be applied if your dog will be in direct sun for more than 30 minutes, Vasudevan says. Avoid human sunscreens that contain zinc oxide, as they can be toxic if ingested. And here's a follow-up article to last week's article about Merlin the duck. From The Guardian, June 24th, duck off. World Cup hero Merlin barred from Mexico game due to FIFA's animal ban. Merlin the Duck's bid to see his beloved Mexico live has hit a snag after he was barred from El Tri's match with Chechia on Wednesday. Merlin has become a folk hero in Mexico after becoming a symbol of El Tri's World Cup campaign on home soil. His fans had launched a campaign for Merlin to attend Wednesday's match alongside his human family, but his journey was cut short by FIFA regulations. Merlin was granted access to the Estadio Azteca grounds to film a segment with Televisa, one of Latin America's largest television networks. Under strict security protocols, Merlin traveled comfortably inside a transport crate, accompanied by owner Carla Gomez and her son Christian, as curious fans gathered to catch a glimpse of the world's sixth most famous duck. However, he was not allowed to watch the match itself, as FIFA regulations prohibit animals from entering venues in order to safeguard their well-being. A FIFA spokesperson confirmed Merlin was permitted to enter the perimeter but not the stadium and did not offer further comment. These last few days have been crazy. We'll never stop being grateful for what we've experienced, Carla Gomez told the Associated Press. Everyone is truly amazed by Merlin. Merlin has yet to make a public comment on FIFA's duck-related policies. Merlin has grown into a social media phenomenon and an international celebrity during this World Cup, wearing a green Mexico jersey and proudly accompanying his family as they sell drinks throughout the city, the two-year-old has become a familiar sight in the capital. Along the way, he has participated in interviews, visited television studios, mingled with supporters, and even met Mexico's president, Claudia Sheinbaum. Although Merlin will not be cheering from the stands, Carla Gomez is convinced he will bring luck to Mexico. Merlin is a lucky charm, and I know that with him, the Mexican national team will win again today, she said. And Merlin really was a lucky duck because Mexico beat Chechia 3-0 on June 24th. From The Guardian, June 24th, no one believed it. How a YouTube video accidentally proved Libya's sand cat really does exist. When wildlife photographer Mohamed Al-Monitasir uploaded 18 seconds of footage to YouTube, he thought little more about the small, pale cat seen digging a hollow in the sand in the remote dunes of southwest Libya. The video, however, posted in 2017, turned out to be the first material evidence that the sand cat, Felis margarita, the world's only felid adapted to true desert conditions, existed in the country. "When I posted it, nobody believed it had been filmed in Libya," he said. "Everyone denied it, but I kept insisting that the cat is here in several places. One of them was only 43 miles from Zintan, where I live." Nearly a decade later, there is increasing evidence that this was not just one sand cat, but that southwestern Libya may represent a previously unrecognized stronghold for the species. The sand cat is no bigger than a domestic cat, and its sandy color means it is almost impossible to spot in the terrain it inhabits, earning it the nickname the Ghost of the Desert. Al-Muntasir did not actively circulate his film of the cat, but it drew attention on its own, prompting numerous researchers to contact him over the years, including Firas Haider, a zoologist specializing in small carnivores and a postdoctoral researcher at Sulpaatje University in South Africa. "He convinced me that we should collaborate on a study to document the return of this animal to Libya and register it among Libyan wildlife species," Al-Muntasir said. Libya's southwest is one of the least studied terrestrial environments in North Africa, and Haider says he had reviewed every scientific source that mentioned the sand cat in Libya and found that none had produced a single piece of evidence or set of coordinates. "When I asked Mohammed where he had seen the cat, he told me he had observed it in multiple areas," Haider says. "That was what surprised me." Ecological hotspots in Libya's southwest, he explains, have no protected areas, no camera trap infrastructure, no trained field teams, and no functioning central authority to coordinate research. Smuggling networks operate across porous borders with Algeria, Niger, and Chad, making fieldwork physically dangerous. The southwestern regions of Libya are active with smuggling networks, so they are not safe, Al-Muntasir says. "On one occasion, we came under gunfire during one of our trips, which forced us to leave the area quickly." After meeting, Haider and Al-Muntasir embarked on an 8-year collaboration conducted almost entirely remotely. "I taught Mohammed the field research methods from South Africa, how to record GPS coordinates, how to document each sighting with photographs or video," Haider says. "He applied all of that across the southwestern desert, collecting testimony from local Tuareg communities who know the terrain intimately." Al-Muntasir, who grew up in the Nafusa Mountains, where residents are deeply familiar with Hamada al-Hamra, a vast rocky desert plateau in southwestern Libya covering 84,000 square kilometers, joined local hunters on their expedition carrying a camera instead of a rifle. "They would tell me about places where they had seen the sand cat and record the coordinates, and I would compile them all to plan a dedicated trip to visit each location," he says. In some cases, he and his guides followed paw prints for days to locate a burrow, then pitched a tent and waited for the animal to emerge. Their efforts culminated in a peer-reviewed study published in the Journal of Arid Environments in February 2026, documenting the sand cat at 13 sites across the Libyan Sahara, as well as the Saharan striped polecat at 8 new locations, 7 of them outside the species-recognized IUCN range. A high proportion of sand cat sightings, 15 out of 36, were concentrated in Wadi Armet, an isolated valley roughly 1,000 kilometers southwest of Tripoli. This valley is incredibly vast, Almantasir says. More than half of it remains unexplored because of how rugged the terrain is. Animals migrate there in summer because of the water. Many of them come from the Tassili Najjar Reserve on the other side of the Algerian border. The findings suggest that the species is more widespread and in better condition in Libya than previously believed, and that the country's southwest may represent a strong refuge for desert-adapted species. The sand cat is one of a number of mammals considered threatened in Libya, including the cheetah, dama gazelle, and sand gerbil. There has always been a large question mark over Libya because of the scarcity of studies and surveys, Ibrahim El-Kahwaj, head of the Libyan Wildlife Trust and the Libyan IUCN Committee, tells The Guardian. This research is an important contribution that could help reveal the enormous biodiversity hidden in the Libyan Sahara. But the researchers also documented cases of sand cats being sold as pets in local markets, and in some cases accidentally killed by hunters. Because sand cats feed primarily on rodents such as jerboas as well as venomous snakes and scorpions, they have an important role to play in preventing cascading damage in the limited vegetation that sustains desert ecosystems. All Libyans should be involved in conservation efforts, says Hayder. They need to feel a sense of responsibility that these species represent their environment and represent their country. And the sand cat is absolutely adorable. A very light, dusty orange color with stripy markings here and there, and a wider face than a standard house cat in a kind of chunky house cat-looking body. From The Guardian, June 25th, what training my chaotic dog taught me about power, control, and human beings. When I carried my beautiful 2-month-old puppy into our home for the first time, I couldn't have imagined the scene 6 months later as I led her through my local park experiencing such a toxic cocktail of emotions. Guilt, regret, powerlessness. But I had tears in my eyes. It was a walk that many dog owners will recognize as having gone badly. My exuberant dog, Dusty, had approached another dog that did not wish to play with her. This shouldn't have happened. I should have been able to call her back. Maybe I should have just kept her on the lead. Maybe I shouldn't have got a dog in the first place. Dusty started barking, jumping, and circling the owner and her dog at high speed. "Do you want to have a dog fight?" the owner asked curtly while I lunged around on the ground, all dignity jettisoned. "My dog just wants to play with yours," I protested. "But mine doesn't want to play," she replied. "If you just let yours off the lead for a moment," I countered, "I think mine would calm down. I promise you she's not aggressive." Her reply, "So what do you call this?" Checkmate. As the seconds and then minutes passed, with Dusty still evading my reach, I began to wonder how long this might go on. Would the police have to be called? I can't remember the precise lunge that brought Dusty back under my control, but eventually I managed it, attaching her lead and heading for home, determined never to put myself or anyone else in that situation again. As any parent of a toddler knows, being morally liable for something that is incapable of moral liability is a fraught and stressful business. It forces one to develop a range of imperfect techniques that are all fundamentally about one thing, control. Controlling a dog, like controlling a small child, requires a mixture of training, routine, incentives, rewards, and physical constraints. Sometimes you just need to pick the darn thing up. There is no shortage of advice on how to do it, but little of it recognizes the hardest aspect, the feelings of desperation, frustration, shame, and resentment that an adult feels when it all goes wrong. We are all familiar with the clichés of Britain as a nation of animal lovers, but we often overlook quite how weird and remarkable it is that we have, for the most part, successfully integrated a vast number of autonomous non-human entities into a human system of rights and wrongs. As I tried to integrate Dusty into that system, however, I discovered how difficult and fraught the process is. I also began to see how much of what I write and think about my professional life as a sociologist, power, behavior, and control, reflect what goes on in the world of dog training. Control is a watchword of our times. The Brexit referendum, which took place 10 years ago this week, was famously won on a promise to take it back. Apps and smart devices are sold as ways of extending control over the minutiae of our time, households, finances, and bodies. People are increasingly controlled at the workplace by intrusive systems of surveillance and behavioral intervention, while the AI revolution poses an even greater challenge of how to bring powerful post-human agents under human control. But the amount of time and money we spend striving for control is indicative of how close we feel to losing it. And nowhere is this more true than with dogs. We made a mistake. We got a boxer. These are some of the unsolicited comments you receive from strangers in the street when walking a boxer. Boxers, they're all mad. Don't worry, mate. She'll calm down when she gets to 10. Give up, mate. Boxers have got minds of their own. Old-timers will come up to you with a faraway look in their eye and tell you that they grew up with boxers, but they don't see them much these days. Something for which they don't know the reason, but I suspect I know now. Dog experts and trainers will tell you that a boxer is not a good first dog. Dusty was our first dog. There aren't many breeds that are the focus of their own specialist training program as boxers are. For example, the show Bombproof Boxer. It was a bold decision. My wife said she preferred bigger dogs, which ruled out many of the obvious breeds for a family living in London. My grandmother had had a boxer, Folly, with whom I'd forged a deep emotional bond as a child. On paper, boxers have certain tangible advantages. They're roughly mid-size and don't require any expensive grooming. They have the most beautifully expressive faces, once compared to the look of a man who had just opened his credit card statement after a shopping binge. We began to research the breed online and discovered a whole subculture of boxer lovers whose adoration for their pets seemed unarguable. What we hadn't reckoned with was that these people were also all mad. Lesson learned. If someone mentions that they sleep in a bed with 230-kilo animals, do not take their judgment as a benchmark of any kind. The reason why people love boxers so much is the same reason why no sane person should ever own one. Their relation to the world, other dogs, people running, people standing still, moving objects, non-moving objects, long grass, short grass, mud, and so on, is one of inexhaustible, irrepressible enthusiasm. This is at once a joyful and an impossible problem to manage. Experienced by the walker in having their arm nearly pulled out of its socket, and by strangers in being jumped on. Boxers were originally bred as German hunting dogs, and their size, strength, and speed can make them appear scary to the uninitiated. What makes them special, repeat boxer owners often say that they could never have any other dog, is their emotional sensitivity. a feature that was understood during the First World War when they were used as mercy dogs, trained to go into no man's land to find the injured and the dead, recognize the difference, and sometimes to sit with soldiers for comfort as they died. What boxers struggle with more than most dogs is impulse control. Any animal, including a human one, comes into this world expecting immediate gratification of its desires, before gradually learning that it is possible to wait for good things to arrive. But what if the impulses are simply bigger and more intense for boxers than they are for other animals? One thing you learn in the struggle to achieve control is that, from a practical point of view, the difference between good impulses, love, and bad ones, aggression, is less important than the intensity of the impulse itself. As I discovered on that afternoon in the park, a dog that desperately wants to play with another one is no easier to control and may not look very different than a dog that desperately wants to attack it. We didn't realize how hard it would be. New dog owners often go through an initial period of puppy blues in which regrets kick in as the quantity of chewed household items rises. But when we took Dusty to a puppy class aged 4 months, there was only one dog that spent the hour straining desperately to get to the other puppies while ignoring its owner. And it wasn't the Labrador, the Corgi, the Terrier, or the Cockapoo. Elite dog handlers and trainers will tell you they love working dogs, the class that includes boxers along with Dobermans and Great Danes, because of the challenge they pose, their intelligence and independence. Our choice of a boxer was the equivalent of someone who thinks they might try their hand at sailing, and instead of buying a dinghy, comes back with a racing yacht. We were now going to have to work out how to sail it. I had little choice but to become a dog person. Many parents will be familiar with the name Penelope Leach, the psychologist and author of such books as Your Baby and Child. Many dog owners will be equally familiar with the collected works of Steve Mann, including Easy Peasy Puppy Squeezy, Easy Peasy Doggy Squeezy, Easy Peasy Doggy Diary, and Easy Peasy Awesome Possum. Mann claims to have worked with more than 100,000 dogs worldwide and has vicariously shaped the behavior of many more, having founded the Institute of Modern Dog Training, which describes itself as the largest registered membership and accreditation body for dog trainers in the world. In addition to books, Mann produces podcasts and videos, including a BBC Maestro training course, while his minions crawl the earth selling his behavioral wisdom. At various points over the past 2 years, I have scoured these books, watched the videos, and paid hundreds of pounds to Steve Mann-accredited trainers, all in the desperate hope that some Mannite genius might finally solve the riddle of Dusty's undesirable, occasionally intolerable behaviors. Dog training is a lot about confidence and body language, and figures such as Mann possess a kind of aura, like a Pentecostal healer or an infant sleep trainer, whereby the desperate layperson is willing to give up all autonomy if only the guru will rescue them from their torments. The holy grail of dog training is focus, whereby the dog stares unerringly at their handler, waiting for instruction, regardless of distractions around them. The websites and YouTube videos of celebrity trainers feature images of smiling men and women sitting casually at picnic tables or standing in high streets while a seemingly hypnotized Doberman or Vizsla, never, I've noticed, a boxer, stands stock still beside them, irrefutable evidence of the trainer's powers of control. Like an Instagram financial influencer leaning on his Ferrari, the message is, if I did this, you can too. But how? Over the recent decades, man has been at the forefront of a revolution in dog training that contradicts assumptions about discipline and ethics elsewhere in our lives. His guiding principle is that of behaviorism, an approach to the control and prediction of human and non-human activity that deliberately discards all moral language in favor of rewards. As the American psychologist B.F. Skinner, the high priest of behaviorism, argued in the 1950s and 60s, people and animals are fundamentally alike. What they do is a consequence of their immediate environment and past experiences, rather than of values or intentions. Any behavior can be explained and thereby controlled as a response to a stimulus of some kind. The starting point of man's approach is that dogs have suffered over centuries by having their behavior described in moralizing human language. When dog owners call their pets bad or naughty, or say that she's ignoring me on purpose or looking guilty, they are gearing themselves up to deliver the most obvious response, punishment. The standard way to get a dog under control through most of the history of human-canine relations has been to restrain it or hit it, often with a shout of "bad dog." On first encountering dog trainers shouting and yanking on leads, man wondered, why don't we just focus on what we do want rather than only looking for the bad? This is the insight that became the basis of positive reinforcement methods. Every time your dog does something you want it to do, you reward it with food as quickly as possible. If the reward is high enough and crucially quick enough, your dog will obey you, and from there you simply have to reinforce the behavior through repetition. Your dog is never ignoring you or doing it on purpose because, as Skinner might have observed, they don't do anything on purpose. They just respond to cues. The term reactive has become modern catch-all term for any dog that behaves aggressively, usually interpreted as a symptom of fear, another attempt to cleanse dog training of anthropocentric language. As I navigated this literature, I began to recognize elements of a more infamous critique of morality. The one

An A leads to penalty B, even when there is a substantial delay, potentially years between the two. Humans are disciplined, punished, and educated until they acquire that internal capacity that Nietzsche believed was most repressive of all, a guilty conscience, the most ingenious instrument of control ever invented. Freedom from guilt would mean living in the moment and forgetting one's sins. In other words, becoming more like dogs. To what extent is positive reinforcement a viable alternative to morality and guilt? It seems very simple on paper until you have to incorporate it into your everyday life. If a dog can't be held accountable for its actions, then the finger of suspicion turns towards its entire environment instead. Maybe it's the wrong treats, the wrong harness, the wrong time of day to be walking, the wrong owner. I even know of a case of a couple moving house because they became convinced that this was the key to improving their dog's behavior. There is a darker side to the behaviorist worldview, the one explored in the grueling experiments undertaken on the ethically abhorrent protagonist of A Clockwork Orange. If an animal doesn't have the capacity to connect behavior and punishment when there is a delay between the two, what happens if you eliminate the delay? I've sometimes wondered how my grandmother could possibly have handled a boxer, but then remember that Chop Folly wore a choke collar. If my gran pulled on the lead, a chain tightened around her neck. Remote control electric shock collars expand the reach of punitive conditioning. The ethics and effectiveness of those collars is a matter of heated controversy, and legislation was introduced under the last Conservative government to ban them in England. Wales is the only place in the UK where they are banned, but never made its way through Parliament. I would never use an electric shock collar or choke collar and understand the futility of punishing Dusty for deeds that she's long forgotten about. My commitment to positive reinforcement is pretty unwavering. I even try to avoid shouting no, which Steve Mann assures me doesn't work on a dog. But when nothing seems to be working, I have fantasized about doing some far worse things, and never more so than when Dusty hit the so-called teenage phase. Everyone's search history contains a litany of guilty secrets. I confess that mine includes the words boxer dog rehoming. I've never done much more than Google it, mull it over, then shudder in horror at the imagined sight of Dusty's droopy face as I walked away from her for the last time. But yes, I have looked into it. The websites of dog rescue charities provide heartbreaking galleries of dogs that have been given up for one reason or another, often accompanied by the explanation that they find themselves there through no fault of their own. Code for, they haven't bitten anyone. When scrolling through the websites of boxer rescue charities, what stands out was the commonest age of the dogs, 14 months. Dogs, like humans, go through an adolescence as they enter sexual maturation. Symptoms can include a surge of energy, an independent streak in which they appear to have unlearned basic commands, and various other forms of behavioral regression, only now accompanied by an almost adult body size. Around Dusty's first birthday, our barely controllable dog became more than we could bear. If I had to pinpoint my lowest moment, it was probably at exactly 14 months. Owners of small or unusually calm dogs barely notice their dog's adolescence. Owners of larger, excitable breeds experience adolescence as the period when their dog became a complete arsehole, sprinting to random objects in the distance, seeming to develop a sixth sense for what you least want them to do, and then doing it. In a more paranoid moment, it's possible to believe that your adolescent dog has a vendetta against you. Trainers recommend going back to basics, which in Dusty's case meant trying and failing to reacquaint her with the word sit before she tore off in pursuit of a passing pigeon.
Where do you go once moral discipline is not on the menu and

0: positive reinforcement feels inadequate. As in so many other areas of human and non-human life today, such queries eventually end up at nature's greatest control center, the brain. It turns out that the adolescent dog's brain is a rich site for neurological speculation of varying credibility. I've read that during this phase, synapses are being rewired and that the part of the brain dealing with impulse control is temporarily weakened, that sexual hormones have thrown the brain into disequilibrium. None of this is necessarily enough to discredit the notion that one's dog is actually an arsehole, but it does provide some help in getting to the end of another day without losing one's temper, which may be its real value. The appeal of dog neuroscience is not limited to understanding their adolescence. Indeed, it kicks in as soon as you take a new puppy home. Vets, trainers, and dog charities all recite in unison that a puppy must encounter every sight, sound, and sensation imaginable by the time they are 16 weeks old, or there is a risk that they will never get used to the experience in question. This includes vacuum cleaners, people in high-vis clothing, push chairs, people in funny hats, and so on. Various checklists exist to work through systematically. A legacy of COVID is the surge in canine behavioral problems, including dog attacks, resulting from the large number of households acquiring puppies for the first time over 2020 to 2021, which then had far less access to the outside world and other dogs. I was filled with anxiety by the strictness of this 16-week window. Would I need to take Dusty to every pub and cafe in East London before the cutoff? Might I find a Village People tribute band through which I could acquaint her with a full range of uniforms and hats all at once? But I was also a bit dubious. After a bit of research, I discovered that the precision of 16 weeks derived originally from one landmark study in the 1960s. The magic number of 16 arose initially because the scientists had chosen, for reasons of experimental convenience, to split the puppies into an over-16-week group and an under-16-week group in order to compare them and not because of any neurological discovery. The rule of 16 weeks does at least have the virtue of being a consensus. But in other cases where physiology and behavior is concerned, part of the difficulty is the sheer range of conflicting opinions, products, theories, and services, many of which are attached to lucrative businesses. As Dusty's behavior deteriorated, we began to consider more veterinary explanations. Was she in pain? Was her brain being overwhelmed by urban life, as psychiatrists have wondered about human neurology at various points over the past 150 years? Turning to neurons as explanations has one indubitable merit. It relieves us of those feelings of responsibility and guilt that otherwise accompany a lack of control. There is no shortage of businesses willing to speculate on physiological drivers of canine behavior. Vet behaviorists will charge as much as £700 for a consultation. Neurological diagnoses produce pharmaceutical solutions, and prescriptions for puppy Prozac, fluoxetine, have increased tenfold over the past decade. Britain's vet industry has belatedly become the focus of a Competition and Markets Authority investigation. No surprise to anyone who has paid £23 for one monthly anti-flea tablet. Dog ownership offers a glimpse of a society without universal state-funded health care. It's not just the extraordinary expense that is draining, but the paranoid sense that there may be a solution out there, you just haven't yet paid enough for it. Unable to speak for themselves, animals force us to adopt the approach of behavioral experimentation. We have nothing else to go on but what we can observe. Of course, we project our own lay interpretations and explanations onto that behavior, but when we remain baffled, stories about the brain fill the void. Positively reinforcing desirable behavior is hard. It is time-consuming and extremely repetitive, more like going to the gym than teaching students, and I know which one I find more fulfilling. But if your food treats are, in the jargon, high value enough, and you put in the hours, it does work. Dusty now comes back to us when called, most of the time. She's still a very excitable dog, but I'm now able to avoid situations like the one in the park that fateful day. Getting to this point requires grasping an additional key difference between dogs and humans. The absence of a moral psyche also means an inability to generalize from one situation to another. Dogs can become controllable and predictable in one context and then behave entirely differently in another. And while it is possible to control the environment in your kitchen, you can never be sure what novelty might suddenly appear in the park. The Steve Mann answer to this problem is simple. Don't put your dog in situations you can't control or which have provoked bad behaviors in the past. This ultimately is how most dog owners cope, not training their dog to behave well in every situation, but striving to avoid those situations when they know they won't. But as much as we seek to leap wholesale into a world in which control is perfected through manipulating rewards, environmental cues, and neural pathways, my experience with Dusty suggests that what humans are really looking for in all of this is an escape from their own guilt. Many dog owners never have to pick up a training manual because their dogs are so placid or small that they never feel the need. But others never do so because the anger of other people doesn't bother them very much. The exit from morality into a world of positive reinforcement and brain chemistry is only ever partial for the simple reason that none of us ever achieves perfect control. Learning not to judge and punish your own dog is relatively easy to do. I've learned the hard way that the difference between a frustrating walk and an emotionally disastrous one is about something else altogether, whether or not other dog owners judge me. What we most crave, once control is in the balance, is not scientific facts or diagnosis, but kindness and understanding. Things that only another human being can provide. In Dusty's early days, when we felt quite lost, I used to occasionally encounter a friendly, bedraggled stranger who would always comment on what a lovely dog I had, which meant a surprising amount to me. On about the seventh occasion I saw him, he was sitting in a churchyard smoking crack. Dogs transcend social boundaries better even than sport and childcare, those usual mainstays of community expansion in secular societies. Since then, we've become accepted into various loose, overlapping communities of local dog owners who offer what can best be described as solidarity. Sometimes you just need another person to tell you that they've been there and you're doing okay. As for Dusty, she remains as beautiful and blameless as ever. From The Guardian, the pet I'll never forget, Holly the Beagle, who chewed her way through my home and into my heart. Holly, my hyperactive Mad Hatter of a Beagle, was a gift from my well-meaning sister. She was born into a beagle pack who were kenneled in a dog food factory in the Irish town of Edgeworthstown in County Longford. She bounded into my life one sunny evening, a bouncing, dribbling, velvet-eared bundle of puppy energy. From the moment I laid eyes on her, I felt as if we were meant for each other. She quickly figured out that I was a softie with an abundance of patience and access to her food. Holly almost ate me out of house and home. She went at my little cottage in the west of Ireland one table leg at a time. Nothing was safe. Holly teethed on my car seats, cutting through the fabric to expose the foam beneath. Then she made a start on the steering wheel. She was eyeing up the gear stick before a friend made a steel rack to keep her safe in the hatchback trunk of my car. The kitchen bin was emptied daily. The contents spread across the floor like a greeting. I dreaded after each day at work. Shoes and jeans were eaten from the radiators. I never managed to get on top of the garden. It's not easy when you have a full-grown bloodhound hanging off the strimmer. And she was a big beagle, which added to her charm, but also made the trail of destruction in her wake even more devastating, thanks to her size and seemingly limitless energy. She had a face to make you melt. Indeed, every person, cat, dog, or hedgehog, was an unquestioned friend as far as she was concerned. Just as well I hadn't been hoping for a guard dog. Beagles make great companions. They have the most easygoing, friendly nature. Holly never so much as snapped, even in old age when her joints must have been aching. In the end, I moved in with my husband James when we married. He lived on a road too busy with passing traffic for a heedless beagle, so my sister inherited Holly, then aged 4. Leaving her behind was the biggest wrench, but Holly always remained my dog. I think she knew that when I visited my sister every week. I was there as much for her. She passed away when she was 14. I was there by her side, rubbing her soft ears as she took her final breath. Holly was so much more than a pet. When she was mine, we did everything together, walked for miles, watched Friends. She was a comfort as well as a joy. She may have left me with a wonky leg table, but I was so lucky to have those years with her. And that is it for this week for the Pet Hour. Until next week, be kind, be careful, be safe, and as always, be amazed by the animal world.
1: 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For more information or if you have comments, questions, suggestions, or concerns, please call the Radio Reading Service at 904-358-6308.
2: Hi, everybody. I'm Jack Hanna. Since I was a boy growing up on a farm in Tennessee, I've been fascinated with animals. I'm not only in awe of their beauty and kindness, but also their tireless work ethic. Just look at the birds who gather supplies to build nests, or Swiss foxes who work hard to provide for their young, or penguins who travel up to 500 miles to secure food for their families, or bush babies whose impressive jump allows them to navigate the trees in the wild in search of fruit. This remarkable work ethic is shared by our best friends, the canines. We know dogs are our wonderful pets at home, but because of their acute senses, they also perform life-saving work every day. Dogs keep us safe at airports. They comfort returning veterans, some of whom suffer from PTS. They work with diabetics, alerting them when there's a change in their blood chemistry. Working dogs have a variety of highly trained roles that contribute to society and help those in need. So please join me, an American Humane, in supporting our heroic working dogs and all the amazing animals on this planet.
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5: 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Today, I will be reading from the April-May 2026 edition of Guideposts, and our first article today, in Travels from the Heart section, A Train Ride to Remember. Thanks to Mom, my sister and I learned it's the journey that matters, not the destination, by Mary Ann Davis of Clinton, Indiana. That night last October, I was struck with a sense of urgency that I couldn't ignore. I called my sister Amy. "Are you busy this Saturday?" I asked. "Why? You work Saturdays." "I'm taking the day off," I said. "We have to take Mom on that train ride we promised her, and we have to do it right." I didn't need to say what else I was thinking. How much time did our mom have left? Earlier that day, Amy and I had gone to the oncologist with Bob, and the news was devastating. Stage 4 lung cancer. 2 years earlier, when Mom had pneumonia, her regular doctor ordered chest x-rays and saw a spot on her lung. He referred her to an oncologist for further testing, but Mom kept putting it off until she had terrible chest pain. Now the oncologist said the cancer had spread to her ribs, chest wall, and lymph nodes. They could try chemotherapy, but there was no cure. I don't want any treatment, Mom said. If God doesn't heal me, I'm going to heaven. I'll win either way. Mom's faith was unwavering. The best we could do was honor her wishes, including her wish to go on one more train ride. That was something she'd been talking about for the past couple years. One day I want to take the train out west and see Wyoming again. She said, I love that landscape, the mountains, Yellowstone, but mostly I just love trains. We hadn't even known that about Mom until we were adults. She was too busy raising my four siblings and me as a single mom to talk much about herself while we were growing up. I'd found out only after I moved into my first home during my 20s. Man, this place is small, I said. Mom laughed. If you think this is small, try living in a train car. What are you talking about? I lived in a bunk car on a train until I was 5, she said. My dad was a crane operator for Union Pacific Railroad. She, her mom, and sister all lived on the train with him to save money. And they would sometimes invite her aunt and cousin to ride along. Those years were the best of my childhood, she said. That's why our family wanted to make the train ride to Wyoming happen for her. Every holiday, we'd sit down with our calendars and look for a time when all of us could take off a week of work. But there was never a time that worked for everyone. So we would table the discussion until the next family gathering. But before we knew it, a couple of years had passed. And now Mom had terminal cancer. I waited for my sister's answer. You're right, Amy said, her voice cracking. We can't wait any longer. Let's just go, the three of us, I said. We can do something later with the rest of the family. This week is crazy for me, Amy said. You'll have to book the tickets. And my heart sank. I'll do my best, I said, but don't blame me if we get lost. With me in charge, there was very little chance that Mom's train ride would go perfectly the way she deserved. I'd been diagnosed with dyslexia in the first grade, and I had a hard time learning to read and write. Being put in special education classes was embarrassed. Don't feel bad about it, Mom said. God gives each of us our own gifts. I guessed my gift was sports. By middle school, I was a star in cross-country, basketball, and track. The other kids didn't know I struggled academically. I was good at hiding it. I'd walk behind them in the hallway so I could slip into special ed class without them noticing. Even at my job as an adult, I memorized codes and used other little tricks so no one knew that I had trouble reading. But there weren't any tricks I could use to book train tickets. With Mom's fragile help, I didn't want to go far. I Googled nearby train stations, went through the search results slowly, the letters looking all jumbled on my screen. Finally, I found an Amtrak station in Mattoon, Illinois, about 60 miles away. We could drive there and then ride the train to somewhere. I scrolled through destinations. What would be the right place to take Mom? Champaign, Illinois was a 52-minute ride from Mattoon. It wasn't my homing, but it was something. I clicked to add 3 tickets, but before I made, I showed my phone to my husband, Ryan. Make sure I'm doing this right, I asked. I had a history of messing up things like this. Ryan said everything looked good. I need tickets for our return trip. Can you check those too? I asked. Ryan said I'd selected the right tickets. Lord, please help this trip turn out right, I said as I clicked the button to confirm the purchase. I didn't want to let Mom down. She'd always been there for me, and I had never lived more than a few miles from her. I'd had my 2 daughters young. I was 19 when my first was born. When their dad and I split up, Mom jumped in to help me raise them. I'd married Ryan 4 years ago and become a stepmom to his 2 sons, but I still saw Mom every day. Every Saturday morning, I picked up Mom and then Amy so we could go to Mattoon together. Mom was beaming. She was so excited. At the train station, we weren't sure where to go and didn't see any employees. There was a guy wearing a Chicago Bears sweatshirt. I'm a huge fan, too. I was wearing a Bears hoodie, in fact. So I called out, "Go Bears!" When he turned around, I asked where to catch the train to Champaign. Another coping mechanism I've developed. We boarded and settled into our seats. "Just seeing the conductor and hearing the whistle brings me right back to my childhood," Mom said. "Tell us more," Amy and I said. Mom's eyes lit up. Our family had our own bunk car. It was small, but it had a kitchenette and an icebox and bunk beds for everyone, she said. We traveled from Iowa through Nebraska and into Wyoming. The crew was laying down track all that way. The train would stop in an area for about a month, then move to a new area so the men could work there. Every day I'd get off the train and play with the other kids whose families lived on board. My favorite thing to do was make mud pies, she let out a soft sigh. Those were such happy times. Amy looked at me. "I'm so glad we did this," she said. For much of our ride, we sat close, holding hands, watching the sunlight flicker as the countryside drifted past. Cornfields, farmhouses, the occasional creek. I'd never felt such peace, as if nothing else mattered but being there in the moment with Mom and Amy. We arrived in Champaign. So far, so good. Our plan was to take the next train back to Mattoon at 10 a.m. But when the clerk looked at our tickets, he said, "I'd bought them for the 10 p.m. How could I have mixed that up? It's even I'd had Ryan check for me. My phone must have reverted to p.m. and I hadn't noticed. Ugh. "You'll have to get permission from the conductor to ride at a different time than your tickets say," the clerk said. "I knew I'd mess this up," I muttered. "Don't worry," Mom said. "We'll just pray that he lets us on." I prayed with her, but I'd been so sure that something would go wrong because of me that I had Ryan on standby ready to pick us up if needed. I explained my mistake to the conductor of the 10 a.m. train. "No problem," he said. "Welcome aboard." On the ride back, Mom gazed out the window. I could see her beautiful smile in the reflection. "I loved every minute of this," she said. "It was a dream come true." It didn't matter that I hadn't gotten every detail perfect organizing this trip. What mattered most was I hadn't let my insecurities hold me back, that I'd done it out of love. Maybe that, more than sports, was my gift. And in the Faith and Living section, something holy, a Sunday school teacher's lesson in humility and service, by Stephanie Thompson of Edmond, Oklahoma. A week before Easter, and the Sunday school teachers were having our regular meeting to coordinate our lesson plans. I suppose it was interesting to hear what everyone else was doing, but I taught the 2-year-olds and sometimes had as many as 15 of them in my classroom. I counted it a success if I could hold their attention for 5 solid minutes. Coordination between classes was fine, but I did my own thing. By necessity. "Don't forget we're doing foot washing with the kids on Easter," a teacher for the older preschooler said. "It's a great chance to explain how Jesus washed the disciples' feet at the Last Supper." She was staring right at me, a bit down on my lip to keep from rolling my eyes. No way, not my kiddos. I imagined 15 pairs of bare wet feet making a mess. but now all the teachers were staring at me. "I could give it a try," I said, kicking myself for not having the gumption to say no. Honestly, the whole idea was ridiculous. What could two-year-olds possibly get out of it? For the rest of the meeting, my mind raced with all the reasons this wouldn't work. I'd have to find a big enough bowl so maybe there wouldn't be such a mess. Then they'd be getting all their shoes and socks off their feet and getting them back on. Children's feet were incredibly ticklish. There wasn't a sink in my room, so I'd have to haul water from the restroom down the hall. No way would the children sit still for this. I could just imagine the chaos. To say nothing of the big Easter dinner I had to prepare for my extended family. I'd watched 3 YouTube videos on the proper way to glaze a ham. With scalloped potatoes, a vegetable casserole, a cheese souffle, and yeast rolls on the menu, I already had my hands full for Easter. Priorities, people. Especially mine. With each passing day, I tried to think of excuses to back out of the foot washing. But I didn't want to look like I wasn't a team player, particularly on Easter. That past Sunday, I'd had only 6 kids in class. Maybe I could deal with 6 pairs of feet. I usually had 3 volunteer helpers, if they all showed up. That Thursday, I read the account in John of Jesus after he and the apostles had eaten. Jesus washed each of the disciples' feet in a basin. It was, as Jesus explained to them, an act of humbleness, very example of servant leadership. I couldn't remember the last time I've even read those verses. It felt as if I was reading them for the first time. But if Peter himself had been flummoxed, how would I ever convey the message to a bunch of 2-year-olds? On Easter morning, the teachers gathered for prayer before class. "Lord, send your Holy Spirit down to work through us," I prayed, needing all the assistance I could get. "Not our hands, but your hands and feet." A half hour later, 11 children and their 22 feet burst through the door of my classroom. From the get-go, it was chaos. A boy in cowboy boots threw himself to the floor in a tantrum when his mom left him. I tried to soothe him, but an 18-month-old with a pacifier jumped into my arms and wouldn't let go. A usually well-behaved girl snatched a toy from a classmate, setting off wailing. Only one volunteer helper showed up. I looked to the bowl I brought. Nope, I told myself, not happening. Still, I had to wrest some semblance of control from the mayhem. "Circle rhyme time," I cried. It took a few minutes, but one by one the class quieted down and gathered around a rug as we did each week. 1, 2, this is true, I said, pointing to each child. God loves me and God loves you. They pressed their hands together while I said a short prayer. Today is Easter, I said, and we're remembering a very special meal that Jesus shared with his friends. We call it the Last Supper. I used paper figures of Jesus and the disciples and a felt board to tell the simplest of accounts. Amazingly, the children were actually paying attention. The thought came to me, do the foot washing. I caught the eye of one boy, Connor, who looked like a coiled spring, as if it was all he could do to sit still. Could I really do this? Remember in our story how Jesus taught his friends to serve others through sharing their food? I said in a low tone I hoped would be calming. Jesus did something else. He washed his friends' feet. And now I want to wash your feet. I spread a beach blanket out on the carpet. Take off your shoes and socks. If you need help, raise your hand. To my shock, the children complied. With a towel draped over my shoulder, I knelt in front of Connor and poured water over his tiny toes. "Jesus loves you, Connor," I whispered. He gazed at me with a kind of awe. I felt it too, something passing between us. I dried his feet with my towel and silently prayed, "Lord Jesus, lead these feet where you want them to go. All the days of my life, all the days of his life." I washed the next child's feet and those of the one after that, the experience repeating. The adult volunteer followed behind me, helping the kids put their shoes and socks back on. No one made a peep. I didn't need to explain the larger point. The children understood. And so did I. I was the teacher, they were my students, but in God's eyes, we were all his children. Every one of us had been touched by something holy. I remember Jesus' words to Peter, "If I do not wash you, you have no part in me." To think I had almost said no, that I had almost let my doubts win. And that big family dinner, it went off without a hitch. I didn't wash anyone's feet, but I kind of wanted to. Everyday Blessings, The Words We Keep, by Sabra Kiancanelli, editor. A few times a month, my friend and I walk the big loop of our neighborhood in New York's Hudson Valley, taking our time, going through whatever's on our minds, talking all the way. That morning, as we passed front porches still cluttered with winter debris and gardens just beginning to show their first green shoots, I asked how her mom was doing. "Her dementia's getting worse," my friend said. "She has only three phrases left that she can say. Just three." "What are they?" I asked. She paused and looked at me. "I love you. You're so beautiful. I'm okay, I'm okay, I'm okay." We walked in silence for the next few minutes, the sound of our footsteps filling the space between us. I took in the weight of her words and tried to imagine how hard it must be to witness her mom's decline. "I'm so sorry you're going through this," I said. "At least the words she's left with are all positive." Even as I said it, I felt how strange it was to be grateful in the face of such a devastating illness, one that steals our memories and language. "Yes," my friend said, "Mom hardly ever gave a compliment all these years. But thankfully I hear one now every time I see her. It's almost as if she's making up for it. Of everything she says, I hope she really is okay. I hope she means it." We finished the loop of our neighborhood and returned home. But I kept thinking about what my friend had said. I've thought a lot about language since then, the phrases we repeat, the ones we reach for when we want to comfort or compliment someone, the words that rise when everything else grows quiet. I've wondered what might remain if my own language someday narrowed. If I had only three phases left, what would I want them to be? The more I think about it, the more I realize her mom's three phrases are perfect. "I love you. You're so beautiful. I'm okay." And continued how a story made a difference. Combating Loneliness. Guidepost Outreach's free inspirational booklets have blessed the Wildwood Prison Ministry. 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Well, .org will help you. Joy Young from Cedar Creek, Texas has sent us this nice, wonderful information. And now on the upside. Nostalgia can trap us where we are, but true memory is about what was it in me back then that was so alive, and can I trace where it is in me now so I can bring it alive again? This question from Mark Nepo, author. It's impossible to give somebody a set of directions without two things. You've got to know where you are and where you want to go. Most people just look ahead and say, I want to go there. But you don't understand where you're starting from. From Mel Robbins, best-selling author and speaker on Setting Goals. That's all the time we have for today. This has been Leanne Mensing with Guideposts. I hope you have enjoyed today's reading from the audio reading service at the Allen County Public Library. Thank you for listening.
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0: 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I'm Nancy Goodman-Torpy.
1: And I'm Pete Torpy.
0: Well, geez, Pete, you're looking particularly handsome today.
1: It must be my new Oakley Meta Smart Glasses.
0: Smart eyewear offers unique benefits for accessibility. Pete will detail how he's been using his new smart glasses to privately navigate his phone, read museum signs, capture family photos, and more. We'll talk with Joe Borden and Becky Faruda from Avenue Vision about these assistive features and the benefits of purchasing smart glasses directly from an optician. But first, for our tip of the week. This week's tip comes from Joe Borden.
2: The tip of the week for us would just be making sure that we're talking about prevention. You know, we're talking low vision today, and the most important thing is that lots of these things, whether it be here in the United States or elsewhere, can be prevented. You know, number one reason for working age adults for vision loss is actually diabetic retinopathy. And then for the retired group, we're looking at cataracts, which both, you know, are things that just more awareness of what to do on the front end, as well as treatment on when it does happen, instead of just allowing things to continue. There can be many things that can be done. So an annual exam is important and can help prevent low vision.
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0: What we'll be talking about today is the fairly new Oakley Meta Smart Glasses, and we will be describing Pete's experiences and talking with the people from our local optical shop. But just to let you know more details about what these smart glasses are capable of, they contain a 12 megapixel ultra wide camera, which can capture video or still. It's got audio output speakers that are very close to the ear, so nobody else can hear them, and a microphone, 32 gigabytes of flash storage, so it's capable of holding over 500 photographs at a time. It connects via both Wi-Fi and Bluetooth. It's compatible with either iOS 14 or Android 10 or any updates from there. And if you do have some vision and you want prescription lenses in there, it can take those as well. And it's got an 8-hour battery life, so it can do this at length. So this is a really powerful tool, and we will be talking with the people from our local optical shop about the new Oakley Meta glasses. And here we are. This comprised several visits back and forth to the shop, and on our first visit, we asked them to introduce themselves.
2: Sure, no problem. So my name is Dr. Joe Borden, and I'm the optometrist here at Avenue Vision in Golden. We've been here since 1948, and ever since Dr. Strube, who is the doctor that I learned from roughly 25 years ago now, we've been doing lots of vision training, processing, things like that here at the office. And I'm sitting next to my partner, Becky Faruda.
4: And I'm Becky. I have a background in sports vision, and I do a lot of work with professional athletes, from cyclists to runners. I myself am a mostly retired professional cyclist with Team Novo Nordisk. And then I also run the optical department and oversee things like insurance authorizations and some of the budgetary considerations of the office. And I'm pretty well versed in some of the newer technology that's come out in frame to help people who have low vision.
1: I'm curious. This sounds pretty unique. When I think of most glasses stores, I think of them selling mostly glasses and setting up your prescription for you. But it sounds like you offer a wider range of services. Can you talk a little bit about that and tell us how you got into that?
2: So at an early age, I knew that I wanted to do eyes in particular. I was at a baseball game, actually, and while watching the game, the person sitting next to me was getting kind of a play-by-play. I was like maybe 13 at the time, and he knocked over my popcorn, and I didn't think much of it at the time, but then I started putting the pieces together, and the individual was blind, and he enjoyed the just being at the game that at that time I wanted to try to help him out by seeing it as well. So I volunteered at a lot of other locations. I stood in on surgeries, and really what I found here with Dr. Strube was that she was doing things that I never heard of before, which was vision therapy and talking about not just glasses, but other means of, you know, helping people see. And we look at not just what you see, but how you see it. And there can be lots of things from nutritional help, from different activities, training the brain, to even just ergonomics and setting yourself up for success. So we've implemented a lot of those things that I learned from Dr. Strube, you know, decades ago. And we've enhanced that with the most up-to-date technology that's available in order to, you know, evaluate the eye health. So while glasses, yes, are a part of our treatment modality, it's certainly not the only thing.
4: And I'll chime in here and talk a little bit about the importance. So my background is in public health. I have a master's degree in public health from the University of Colorado. And one of the challenges in healthcare generally, and we see this a lot with eye care, is the role of specialization. Increasingly, patients are farmed out to high-level specialists, right? They go to the ophthalmologist, and maybe the ophthalmologist sends them on to the retinal subspecialist. That's time off of work. That's multiple copays. It makes it harder for patients to comply with treatment regimens. So having centralized eye care where we can manage, you know, everything from pretty serious eye health conditions and potential risks for vision loss all the way through pediatric care for things like vision therapy and kind of wandering eyes. That's really important because it means that you can get all of that care in one location with a doctor who's familiar with you, who knows your family, who knows your health history, and you're not constantly stuck in that referral process. So I think that's a huge benefit to the care that we can provide.
0: That interaction was from our first visit to Avenue Vision. On our second visit, they fitted Pete with his new Meta glasses that they had ordered for him, and then we went off for a few weeks so Pete could try them out. We came back to Avenue Vision so we could talk about how these glasses are working. Do you want to pepper Pete with some questions?
2: So yes, I'm actually curious to find out, you know, your experience, what opportunities of growth that these glasses have, as well as, you know, the things that you really enjoyed about these.
1: So I must say, I find them kind of fun because it's kind of novel, but they're also kind of useful. And, you know, I certainly don't use it 100% of the time, but I wear them for a good fraction of most days, I would say, and find them useful. And as I told you before we started recording, I've been asking sighted people what they use them for. And they use them for things like, I like to walk around the creek downtown and listen to my music, and that's easy to do. Or other people say, you know, I can easily snap a picture very easily and post it to social media. And, you know, to a certain extent, some of those are nice for me too. So, for example, often when I listen to things, I'll plug in my AirPods. And it's a little bit of a nuisance to pull them out of my pocket and stuff them in my ears, and you look kind of weird walking around like that. But with the glasses on, I have it set up so I can just tap the side of my glasses, and I have it set to a news station, and it'll just play the news. And if someone comes up and speaks to me from behind, I'll just tap it, and it stops. And, you know, it's kind of seamless. But more in line with things that are useful for visually impaired or blind people, I find one of the interesting things was we visited the grandchildren recently in Michigan, and Nancy always likes to be in some of the pictures with the grandkids, of course, but doesn't get that opportunity because it's not easy for me to take pictures. I mean, sometimes we'll do that. I'll take my phone out of my pocket. I have to unlock it. I have to swipe 1,000 times with VoiceOver to find certain buttons. Then I tap the button that shakes the phone, and I'm not always pointing in the right direction. And so we struggle to get pictures of her. But I found with this last visit to the grandkids, it was easy for me to just look at a scene that was happening. She wouldn't even know, you know, what I was doing. I would just tap the button on the side of the glasses and bingo, we had a picture. And because I knew where I was looking, I didn't have to futz with any getting the phone out of my pocket, setting things up. Aiming the phone is a lot more difficult than aiming where my face is with the glasses. So we actually got some good pictures of her playing with the grandkids, and we got some videos of her playing with the grandkids. I got some videos of her at her boxing class a couple of weeks ago, which was kind of unique. She was happy to see. That's a whole new arena for me that it's opened up, taking pictures. I've been doing more of that.
2: I was just about to say, you know, that's great that there's these uses, because I don't think that the intentions were set up in a way that they understood how many uses that these have. And especially in situations where people are busy, their hands are full, they're still able to take pictures in everyday world.
0: As Pete frequently says, sometimes features that make things work better for him as a blind person also make things work better for everybody else. And this is just one of those situations.
2: Does it give you an auditory feedback on when it's taking a picture? Not only you, but the people around you, so they know that you're taking a picture?
1: So it does give me auditory feedback. It gives me a little beep when I wake up the Meta glasses, when I take a picture, when a video starts and stops. And then also, if I'm listening to audio, I can hear it, but unless Nancy's head is really close to mine, no one else can hear it. So it's really kind of private.
0: And as for taking recordings, you asked if the other person can tell. Well, there's actually a little dot up there on the frame that turns on when he's recording. So if you know what that means, you know he's recording.
4: Yeah, I was going to say there's been privacy concerns surrounding the use of smart glasses and whether or not people know they're being recorded. And honestly, I have two responses to that. One is that recording in this day and age is ubiquitous. If you're going to Target, you're on video the entire time you're shopping, and they now have AI algorithms at stores to examine your behaviors that are designed to be loss prevention, right? But if you pause at an aisle for too long at eye level, they actually, that AI algorithm will actually track your movements even more diligently through the store because they're concerned that you're looking around, you know, and kind of surveying the aisle so that you can potentially pocket something. So, you know, really in this day and age, there's a lot of video surveillance happening with all of us all the time. But one protection that most of these glasses come with is just that there is a light that cues when they are taking a picture or, you know, running some sort of video. So there is something to alert people around you that you're on camera. And then the other thing to note too is, again, these video clips are relatively short, right? They're about 90 seconds. So it's not like you could be on video for hours and hours.
1: Talking about privacy, it brings up another interesting issue. It is also more private for me. So often

0: to the table and be reading my text messages just like sighted people do.
1: So now he can be just as rude as the rest of us.
0: The other thing around the house that I found it useful for within the first couple of days was I did the wash and I came back to the bedroom, dumped it all out on the bed out of the basket, and I came out, I'm missing a sock. Oh, darn. Then I went back to the laundry room and I told Meta, hey, look and see what you see on the floor. Do you see anything lost on the floor? She says, yeah, there's a sock in front of the washing machine on the left. So that was helpful. I could have been scrounging around on the floor forever.
2: Yeah, that's crazy, especially with that level of ambiguity. That's what I mean. The technology, I think a lot of people didn't have great experiences with the first gen, and the second gen was kind of okay. But the newest generation, to be able to ask questions with that kind of ambiguity and get answers, that's actually really incredible. Yeah.
0: One of the other interesting conversations I had with your tech rep from Meta, who was walking through, he asked me how I liked them, and I told him about some of the uses I was putting it to. And he said, do you know you can also have it describe a document? And I said, yeah, but what I find when I ask it to describe a document, it more or less summarizes the document for me, which that's fine. But sometimes you really want to know the details. If it's a menu, you want to know a particular menu and the details of what's in a particular recipe or something like that. And I told him, do you know, if you want to get it to read the whole document to you, you tell it, Meta, perform OCR on this document and read it word for word. And then it will read the document word by word, which is sometimes more useful.
2: Yeah, I think one of the interesting things that came out today, too, with my Meta rep is that the newest generation, which is rolling out right now, actually does allow for more adjustability on the frame. So for example, the last time you were here, we said, look, they're sold as is. There's very few adjustments we can do because of the electronic components in the side. So they just have to fit how they fit. The newest generation that is coming out does allow for some limited adjustments to be done on the temple. And then we can also switch out the nose pads. All of them are sold with three sets of nose pieces. So we can adjust those nose pieces. For example, my kids are Asian and so they have a very flat bridge. They come with Asian bridge fits. So we can snap in those bridge fits and fit that. If you have a very narrow bridge, we can snap in those.
0: It's good to know that they're making these more adjustable. When I first got these glasses, I put them on. I was all excited. And after 15 minutes, my head was killing me. They were so tight. And I thought, well, this is just me. I got to get used to it. So I wore it for like an hour or two. And I couldn't wear it for a couple of days. And I thought, holy moly. And then when I learned they couldn't be adjusted, I thought, oh, no, what am I going to do? I got to find some way of making this work. And I got some suggestions from the internet, which were maybe questionable, but I figured, you know, well, I got to try something. Otherwise, I'm not going to wear these things. And overnight, for several nights, I put something in between the two earpieces to spread them just a little bit wider each night. And now they're actually comfortable and I can wear them for a good part of the day.
2: Yeah, and that's one of the new features too, because people have complained about that, right? The width isn't adjustable. So if it's too wide, it's sliding down your face. If it's too narrow, it's squeezing your head and it feels uncomfortable. The new ones are being rolled out with spring hinges, and those spring hinges provide a little bit of give so that it's, again, going to be a more comfortable fit depending on width.
1: That would be a big help. The other thing we've done, if you turn your head sideways, Pete, they can see it, is we got these little foam things that slip up the back end of the earpiece to make it more comfortable.
3: Well, and that's another thing to know, that, you know, with frames in general, not all size fits all. And the specialists that work with frames and glasses all day long do have tricks up their sleeve, have tools that can help do those things. And that's a little different than, you know, just going and buying something online and hoping that it works and kind of grinning and bearing it for a little while. Trained opticians have a lot of, you know, things that they can do to help. So when you're looking into these tools that are available, do know that, you know, optometry and opticians have things and knowledge and skills to help make sure that it's not only fitting well, but that you're able to experience the most out of the technology.
0: So our tip of the week might be, if you're buying a pair of these glasses, rather than buy them online, buy them at your local vision care or eyeglass center, like Avenue Vision.
2: Yeah, another great thing that both Ray-Ban and Oakley have done with this newest generation is they have rolled out to optometry offices.

0: specifically dummy frames. So you have the ability to try on all of the different sizes, colors, shapes, because when they're sealed, like they're sold to you in a sealed box, as you guys know. And once that seal's broken, it's your product. There's no exchanges. There's no refunds. You own it. That's the company's policy. So if you're able to come into an office like ours, you can try on all of the different styles. We actually have all of the colors available so you can see the full color palette. You can see, you know, what would a brown frame look like on me? Or do I want the bigger size versus the smaller size? And then you're able to make that decision before you purchase the real product.
1: And you also talk about the glasses evolving, but it's not just the glasses evolving. If you buy a pair of these glasses, the firmware evolves as you have the glasses. So I noticed in the Meta app on my phone, there was a button to join the early access program. And they're constantly pushing out new features. So one of the new features I thought was particularly interesting for me in a loud room, it's hard to hear people sometimes, and I don't lip read like sighted people do in loud rooms. And they have this new feature that they're working with called conversation awareness. And if I turn that on, whoever I'm looking at, it amplifies just that person's voice in a loud room.
2: I'm jealous. I wish my eyeglasses could do that.
1: And it's also nice to know once you've invested in the glasses, since they are always pushing out firmware updates, you don't really need a new pair just to take advantage of new capabilities as they come along. In particular, with Meta opening up their SDK to other developers are starting to make more and more apps that integrate with the Meta glasses from the get-go. And so you can use some of these apps along with the Meta glasses that you might only have been able to use with the phone before that. And I've seen a number of blindness particular apps, that's what I follow, that are doing that, integrating more AI features into the glasses in different ways and different functions that are useful to me.
3: Well, I'm really excited to hear about those applications and all the tools that will become available and those programmers that are looking into, you know, the gold rush of the AI, seeing how we may be able to utilize some of that in this particular capacity, because it would help out a lot of people.
1: We're just at the beginning with these, aren't we?
3: That's right.
1: If people wanted to avail themselves of your services, how can they contact you?
3: Certainly online at avenuevision.com. We'll have more information on what we do that may be different than what you've experienced in the past. They can reach out and call us 303-279-3713, but we are located in the heart of downtown Golden, 1323 Washington Avenue, very close to the Howdy Folk sign.
2: So, Pete, in our discussion with Joe and Becky, you mentioned that you've been using the Meta glasses for a whole lot of purposes, including taking photographs, interacting privately with your phone, finding lost items, reading and summarizing documents, utilizing conversational awareness, etc. Now that you've had a chance to use the Meta glasses for a while longer, what other observations and experiences have you had that you'd like to share?
1: Well, I can say that more and more apps are starting to support the Meta glasses. There's the Orion app, O-O-R-I-O-N, that actually describes things in real time to you. Aira has really integrated their sighted assistance service with the glasses, so you can get professional sighted help with tasks. Be My Eyes is integrated into the Meta glasses, as we talked about. And there are lots more developers that are integrating into this ecosystem. So keep track of it.
2: So this is great, having all of these new remote and or digital assistance options available to you to use with your glasses. What other actual functions have you been able to utilize them to do?
1: Well, you know, I don't use them all the time. Often I'll take them with me when I go out of the house, when I think we're going to do something special. I think there may be an opportunity to either ask questions or to take pictures for other people to enjoy. And sometimes I'll wear them around the house when I'm doing specific tasks. If I think I'm going to need your assistance in looking at something when you're not there, I can use Be My Eyes to integrate you as a personal favorite into the Be My Eyes app and get you as my helper.
2: I am so honored to be one of your personal favorites.
1: I would say I wear them probably between 50 and 70% of the time, on and off.
2: And on a recent trip we just took where we met up with some old friends, one of whom is also totally blind, he was taking his Meta glasses in and out of his bag and utilizing them as appropriate depending on the situation. And it was kind of fun watching the two of you with your glasses.
1: It is pretty neat. They are pretty useful much of the time, although it's certainly not a necessity. As blind people, we learn to do things other ways, but the Meta glasses just make some things easier and sometimes even more fun. Being able to ask questions and follow up on things that you're looking at or questions that other people ask you while you're wearing the glasses, it's kind of fun and easy.
2: And you've been entertaining our friends as they realize that you're wearing the Meta glasses. They ask all sorts of questions because not everybody is familiar with this device.
1: We do get a lot of questions. And although at first my glasses were pretty uncomfortable, I've learned to adjust them, as we talked about. And I understand from Becky and Joe that the next generation will be adjustable by opticians. So that's one of the reasons it's a good idea to go to an optician to get these, even though you can get Meta glasses many other places. And I know we talked about this before, but I just wanted to remind people that one benefit of these type of glasses is that they can fit any prescription. So even if you have some kind of special vision problem that may require different colored lenses or different strength of glasses or some other kind of lens, that can probably be accommodated into these type of glasses because they do look like normal glasses after all, which is one of the attractions. Anyway, if you missed any information in the audio portion of the show, you can always find it in the show notes for this episode, which is episode 2625. Thanks again to Joe and Becky for making this all possible. We really appreciate it. As many of you know, there are lots of ways to listen to Eyes on Success. 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
2: And I'm Nancy Goodman Torpy. Thank you for listening. We'll be talking about enriching the accessible classroom using 3D printers. Braille transcriber and paraeducator Stephen Bateman launched Voyager's Creations to produce affordable tactile tools for his blind students. We'll talk with Stephen about his custom designs, which include Perkins Brailler key extensions to make typing easier, crayon holders labeled in Braille, 3D maps, and other 3D printed high contrast and or tactile models.
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0: 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It is specifically designed for and directed to people with visual, physical, learning, language, or other disabilities and conditions that prevent them from reading printed materials.
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2: Welcome. This is a reading of The Economist, and I'm your reader, Mary Kiefer, with the audio reading service at the Allen County Public Library in Fort Wayne, Indiana. Today, I will be reading from the June 13th through 19th, copyright 2026, The Economist Newspaper Limited. And I will begin with a description of this week's cover. Looking down from above onto a soccer field, this week's cover is an illustration in the style of Western superhero comics with bright colors, high contrast shading, and visible dots. Lying on the field with water bottles and a soccer ball are five young men looking at their smartphones and otherwise ignoring one another. Each of them wears the home uniform of the country he represents. Clockwise, from the top left, the South Korean player wears a red shirt. In the top right corner, the Argentinian player wears a shirt with light blue and white stripes. In the bottom right corner, the German player wears a black shirt with red, black, and yellow stripes. In the bottom left corner, the Brazilian player wears a yellow shirt with green trim. Lying in the center between the others is the American player in a red and white striped shirt with blue shorts. Just above the American player's head in bold white text, the title and subtitle read respectively, "A World Cup Paradox and the Global Fragmentation of Fun." And that is our cover story article. With lyrics in English, French, Spanish, Italian, and Japanese, the theme tune of the Men's World Cup, performed at its opening ceremony on June 11th, exemplifies the contest's claim to foster global unity. Nearly half the world is expected to tune in over the coming weeks as the tournament moves toward its final on the outskirts of New York. A viewer might come away with two conclusions. First, that entertainment culture is more globalized than ever. Second, that America remains the soft power superpower at the center of it all. Both assumptions would be wrong. Mega events like the World Cup still seize global attention. But the bigger picture is that entertainment is fragmenting. From music to television to social media and gaming, audiences are tuning out of American content and embracing alternatives from closer to home. There is an emerging paradox. Even as the world becomes more connected, people are choosing more local forms of fun. Even as billions tune in to a single show in North America, the American-led monoculture is failing. Fading. This local turn is the opposite of what many predicted. Global entertainment platforms such as Spotify, Netflix, YouTube, and the Apple and Google mobile app stores give people everywhere access to the same music, video, and games. The biggest winners have been a lopsidedly American elite of megastars and brands. Think Taylor Swift, Mr. Beast, or Roblox, which have gone global as never before. The biggest sports leagues have soared in value along with them. But below the top tier, entertainment is fragmenting. Sports has always been a reluctant globalizer because people prefer to watch their local team. America's National Football League, the world's highest earning sports property, earns 98% of its media rights revenue at home. The English Premier League is the only football league in Europe that makes more in media rights abroad than it does at home. Every 4 years, the world comes together for the World Cup and the Olympics. Otherwise, fans are mainly engrossed in domestic contests. New Yorkers are far less excited about the football than they are about the Knicks. Other kinds of culture have long been more globalized, often thanks to America. Think of music from Motown or TV from Tinseltown. But now this seems to be reversing. Music charts are becoming more local. In Brazil, an extreme case, 96 of the 100 most streamed artists last week were Brazilian. Video streaming services like Netflix and Amazon are producing more shows abroad to woo subscribers in fresh markets. North America's share of new streaming commissions has halved in the past 6 years, from 70% to 36%. New media are no more global. YouTube offers content from every country, but its users gravitate toward clips from close to home. Three-quarters of its trending videos manage to trend in only one country. Gaming on PCs and consoles remains dominated by a few worldwide franchises, including a football series formerly known as FIFA. But on mobile, which has a bigger and more diverse audience, regional variations are sharper. Across the five biggest gaming markets, no app features in every country's top 10. While Americans play Fortnite, Asians have shifted to titles such as Free Fire. Cheaper production and distribution have caused a boom in the supply of local entertainment. In the age of CDs, cinemas, and game cartridges, there were huge economics of scale in pushing popular acts or products to go global. Today, producing and distributing new entertainment, whether songs, videos, or games, is cheap enough for it to be profitable to target much smaller niches. In some places, there is even evidence of a sub-national cultural boom. More than half the content posted on YouTube in India is in languages other than Hindi, mostly local ones. AI will enable ever more niche production. The audience has also changed. A growing global middle class has made it worthwhile for Netflix to make big budget shows tailored to Mexican subscribers, or for the developers of Free Fire to devise Bollywood themes for Indian gamers. And audiences' discovery of new content is increasingly being led by algorithms rather than human tastemakers. Sometimes those algorithms send everyone to the same global hits. Prepare for a blizzard of World Cup highlights on your social feeds, but they also divide them into niches. In one recent year, German songs made up only 4 of the 100 most played tracks on national radio, but 44 of the country's streaming top 100. People's preferences have turned out to be more local than elite tastemakers thought. Something will be lost if people's cultural habits run too far inward. A Britain that served only British food and carry-on films would be bleaker than purgatory. Yet it is cause for celebration that audiences now have so much more choice. Rather than a diet of entertainment from a country that has a historical advantage in its production and distribution, consumers can choose from a global menu of Danish hip-hop, Polish comedy, or Chinese video games. Regulators should note that the turn toward local options has been brought about by technology and not by rules of the sort imposed by Canada, where radio stations have to play unhealthy amounts of Justin Bieber to meet local quotas. Governments will need to adapt to the changing dynamics of soft power. America's century of dominance over global popular culture is over. It still controls much of entertainment's distribution via platforms such as YouTube and the app stores, and thus much of the industry's profit. But it has lost its grip on content, and with it the cultural tractor beam that has recruited millions of listeners, viewers, and players to American values and ideas over the years. Other countries are rushing to fill the gap that America has left, from Brazil in music to South Korean in TV and China in gaming. All eyes will be on America for the World Cup final next month, but it is fading force in a new game of soft power that has only just kicked off. The road trip solution. The best way to celebrate America's birthday is to get behind the wheel. One stereotype held by foreigners about Americans is that they are irritatingly upbeat. Picture a stranger ordering, "You have a nice day," or a family declaring everything to be so great while exploring a drizzly, midge-infested Scottish ruin. There is only one nationality that they could possibly be. This cliche is misleading, though. Americans are generally cheerful, but even in the country's brightest moments, many of them have been struck by a kind of dread about it all unraveling. "Democracy never lasts long," wrote the second president, John Adams, in 1814. "It soon wastes, exhausts, and murders itself." That sentiment is widespread as the country turns 250. America is feeling nostalgic as well as pessimistic on its semi-quincentennial. In the country that has been inventing the future since 1776, nearly half of the population say they would rather live in the past. Most young Americans do not expect to be better off than their parents. Meanwhile, on many objective measures, the country is doing better than ever. After a dip caused by opioid overdoses and COVID-19, life expectancy is back to the highest level in history. The economy has been growing robustly, unlike in other Western countries. Income inequality after taxes is lower than it was a decade ago. American firms are preeminent in artificial intelligence, biomedicine, entertainment, and space technology. The Kennedy Center is getting its name back. The distance between the data and the vibes is the central puzzle of the United States in the 2020s. Exploring that was the impulse behind the making of a new podcast we are launching this week to celebrate this spectacular country on its big birthday. The 6-part series is a road trip in the company of Alexis de Tocqueville, a French aristocrat who loved the place and wrote a prescient book about it in the 1830s, Democracy in America. This road trip took the economist from New York's aristocracy to a maximum security prison in the Hudson Valley. From a fight over a data center in rural Michigan to Harvard University, and from a sheriff's office in Ohio to Donald Trump's court in Palm Beach, via plenty of other places. Wherever possible, we spoke with the same sorts of people that Tocqueville did to compare America then and now. As on any good road trip, unplanned encounters in diners along the way and various logistical snafus added to the texture. Long stretches behind the wheel provided time to think, listen, and gaze out the window. What did we find? One conclusion was that if all you know about America is its politics, you will draw unrealistically gloomy conclusions. More than half of Americans now think their fellow citizens are morally bad. No other country in the West comes close to that level. Henry Adams, the second president's grandson, called Politics, the Systematic Organization of Hatreds. American ingenuity has been applied to this field, too. The hatreds seem better organized than at any other time since the 1960s. But go and talk to people in person, from purple-haired activists to rural Trump-loving sheriffs, and you will find that they agree on a surprising amount. A second conclusion is that Americans who see their homeland through their phones are looking in a mirror that is horribly distorted. In a continent-sized country of 340 million, there is always something ugly somewhere. A few decades ago, a lot of far worse things were ignored. That was not better, even if it felt better. The risk now is that people support bad policies because they have a misleading picture of what is wrong. What is the answer to this? Hit the road yourself. Or if gas prices make you tricky, listen to the podcast. Americans are thoughtful and generous. For most of them, politics is something peripheral that happened a long way away. Never have a people been blessed with such happy, dynamic conditions of existence. Tocqueville wrote, "Bon anniversaire." Pleasantvilles. The suburbs, America's quintessential places, are getting old fast. Over the sound of a country crooner praising Jose Cuervo's tequila, Julie Kaufman encourages her class of line dancers with some pointed advice. This will help those neurons fire and prevent cognitive decline, she says, explaining that following steps in sequence will keep their memory sharp. For those with knee, hip, or balance issues, she offers an alternative to the grapevine, a move where dancers cross one foot in front of the other. "You are aging gracefully," she calls out to the room, filled with giddy older adults spinning around in orthotic sneakers. In Winchester, Massachusetts, a suburb of Boston, stately colonial homes sit on manicured lawns. The public schools are among the most sought after in the state, which boasts America's highest-scoring public education system. But one of the most popular institutions in town is the Jenks Center, the town's senior community center, where Miss Kaufman's line dancers gather. So many older residents now attend events at the center that it has to expand its private transport service, and the car park can no longer accommodate the steady stream of patrons. Though the aging of rural America is a familiar story, in the past few years the same pattern has crept across suburbia. Suburbs were built for young and growing families and often anchored around a public school system. But between 2000 and 2024, the number of elderly residents living in suburban counties more than doubled. Meanwhile, the number of young children barely budged and in many places even fell. That is steadily changing the character of many of America's quintessential suburbs, with consequences for housing markets, schools, and local politics. At an aging preparedness symposium at the Jenks Center, a man informs the crowd that although life expectancy at birth in America is a little under 80, upon reaching age 65, the actuarial tables suggest it is 20 additional years for a man and 22 years for a woman. "Oh, God," mutters one woman in the crowd. A few others grimace or laugh uneasily. Meanwhile, at Winchester Hospital, fewer babies are being born into the world. In 2014, every 100 baby boomers reaching retirement age in America were replaced by 109 infants. By 2024, that had fallen to just 88 newborns. But even with fewer children being born, housing shortages have created a generational traffic jam. America still has plenty of families competing for limited homes in desirable suburbs. One problem is that fewer homes are being built. In 2025, a paper by two economists found that had housing supply grown between 2000 and 2020 at the same rate it did across the two previous decades, there would be 15 million more units available. They found the problem was more acute in the suburbs. According to the Economist's analysis of census data, the share of large single-family homes occupied by older adults who do not live with children has risen sharply. Today, 27% of homes with three or more bedrooms are occupied exclusively by people aged 65 or older. That share is up from 19% two decades ago. Financial incentives encourage people to stay put. About two-thirds of older homeowners have no mortgage, meaning millions of family-sized homes today are owned outright by elderly Americans. And across the country, many local governments have bent over backwards to make staying in your home affordable for seniors, says Jenny Schutz, a housing policy expert at Arnold Ventures, a research and advocacy group. This is often the form of tax benefits, she adds. The few homes that are being built do not cater in size or kind for those older folk who favor downsizing. Data from the National Association of Home Builders, a trade association, show that just over 10% of new single-family homes built in 2024 had two bedrooms. Almost as many built that year had five or more. There are too few places in the suburbs where people can comfortably grow old in smaller homes or apartments that would allow them to remain in their community, close to their friends, doctors, and church. The consequences spread through the suburbs. In Winchester, where, as in many towns, the elementary schools largely draw students from the surrounding neighborhoods, one school is preparing to welcome its smallest kindergarten class yet. As fewer young families move in, enrollment falls. And although it is politically unpopular to propose school closures, maintaining the same number of buildings and teachers for a shrinking body of pupils eventually makes little fiscal sense. Winchester is not alone. Elementary school enrollment has declined everywhere, but it has dropped especially fast in the suburbs, where it fell by 14% from 2012 to 2023. That is too much to be accounted for by the increase in private and homeschooling during the COVID-19 pandemic. Stephanie Nayarigi, a mother in Winchester and a member of the town's school committee, argues that the trend is not inevitable. It can easily change if there's new housing and multifamily units going up, she says. That can shift enrollment numbers almost overnight. The effects spill into local politics, too. Older residents living on fixed incomes are more sensitive to tax increases. This spring, voters in Winchester rejected a proposal to override the normal tax cap to fix budget shortfalls in the school system and other services. I know plenty of retired folks who were supportive of the recent override attempt, says Bill McGonigal, a town board member who was in favor. But I stood outside the polling place almost all day, and I saw a lot more older citizens showing up to vote than younger ones. Pensioners not only vote more, but are also more likely to take part in local politics in other ways, by writing letters to elected officials and attending town meetings. Analysis by political scientists has found that those who are older and own homes are more likely to attend local civil meetings and to oppose new housing construction. That creates a feedback loop. Housing shortages discourage younger families from moving in and older residents from downsizing. School enrollments fall and communities age even faster than they otherwise would. Philip Belts, the director of Winchester's Council on Aging, tries to persuade local planning boards to build more housing. To truly make a place age-friendly, he says, you need to have a whole menu of housing opportunities. Too often, however, that view is the acceptance. Dr. Schwartz laments that politicians are loath to talk about many of these generational issues because it's really politically toxic. That strategy is getting harder to maintain as demographic change is no longer a forecast. It has come to suburbia's front lawns, schoolyards, and town halls. Catholics and confession, breaking the seal. Should priests have to report child abuse disclosed in confession? Travel through Central Europe and you will eventually come across one of thousands of statues of a man on a bridge with his finger pointing to his tongue. According to lore, John of Nepomuk, a 14th century clergyman, heard the Queen of Bohemia's confession only for the jealous king to ask him to divulge his wife's secrets. When he refused, the king had him drowned. Poor John was martyred for one of Catholicism's most sacred tenets, the absolute seal of confession. 6 centuries later, tight-lipped priests are once again being tested, this time by state legislatures. State laws govern which adults are required to report child abuse that they learn about on the job. In most places, teachers, doctors, therapists, and camp counselors have to tell the police and can face fines or even jail time if they don't. As part of a reckoning with the church's recent history, more states have added clergy to the list. But this spring, twin bills in Missouri and Vermont took it further. They aimed to scrap an exemption that allows priests to withhold information disclosed during confession. Policy on the matter is already a patchwork. Clergy everywhere in America enjoy some form of penitent privilege, which broadly shields conversations that take place in a spiritual context from the courts. But states differ on whether the protection applies when it comes to child abuse. At least 6 states, New Hampshire, North Carolina, Oklahoma, Rhode Island, Texas, and West Virginia, don't recognize it in these cases or override it as the new bills aim to. Others, such as California and South Carolina, preserve it narrowly by exempting a priest who learns about a crime during confession, but not while teaching a class, for example, or when a perpetrator confesses rather than a victim. That inconsistency of rules has ignited a battle between child safety advocates and religious liberty lawyers. Under Catholic doctrine, breaking the seal of confession is one of the worst offenses a priest can commit, because a spiller of secrets is automatically excommunicated and referred to Rome for discipline. Mandated reporting puts American clergy in a bind. Practically, you have all these priests who will have to make a choice between violating canon law and violating civil law, says Kurt Martens of the Catholic University of America. A band of right-wing lawyers saw a constitutional problem in that. When Washington State passed a similar bill last year, they argued that it violated the First Amendment's protection of exercising religion. Their case hinged on a contradiction. If uncovering child abuse was important enough to justify burdening religious practice, how could the state exempt lawyers from the same reporting mandate? What clients confess to their lawyers can remain secret. If you provide any exceptions to your rule, then by definition, under Supreme Court precedent, you don't have a compelling interest, says Hiram Sasser, who argued for the First Liberty Institute. The Department of Justice joined the lawsuit last June, and a judge temporarily ruled against Washington State. its lawyers chose not to appeal. Marcy Hamilton, who founded the Child USA think tank, finds their argument legally indefensible. She believes that the state has an overriding interest in protecting children and that the church's defense of the confessional privilege is hypocritical, given that it has received thousands of abuse reports over the past 25 years and mishandled them. To make matters worse, many cases of priests abusing children happened in the confession box. If they are permitted to continue to keep their secrets, then we're conceding that a certain amount of child sex abuse simply will not be prevented, she says. Victims of clerical abuse say the confessional can be a place for uncovering crimes that would otherwise go undetected. A 7-year-old boy entering the box may well have internalized sexual abuse as his own sin and confess it as such, says Peter Isley, who was raped by his spiritual director when at boarding school. I felt, and he told me this, that I was making him do these things. As the weather warmed and state legislative sessions ended, both in the Missouri and Vermont bills died in committee, never reaching the chamber floor. Esme Cole, the Vermont lawmaker behind the bill, is not giving up. Child safety advocates argue the defeats could mark a moment of peak influence for the religious right on the issue and that the pendulum will swing back. Others are not so sure. The church always wins, says Mr. Martins. This week's obituary is for Marjane Satrapi, the author of Persepolis, an international sensation, died on June 4th at the age of 56. When it happened, she was 10. Her face stared out separately from a line of grim little girls, all wearing black veils. She didn't see why she had to. No one explained. In the playground, the veils came off, too hot anyway, to make strangler scarves and skipping ropes. On that first page of Persepolis, Marjane Satrapi's graphic novel of 2000, it was already clear that Margie, herself child, would not be told what to wear or how to behave. She knew who she was, the last prophet, born to bring celestial light. She had already written her own book of rules. Rule 6, everybody should have a car. Iran's Islamic Revolution in 1979 forced her to look demure, and she was outraged. It was so hard to fit in. Her bright bourgeois parents were Marxists. Her head was filled early with dialectic materialism, which she read about in bed. Teachers and preachers held no terror for her, nor any heavy-bearded official who would not look a woman in the eye. Speaking her mind got her expelled from school and into trouble with the regime's morality police. But why shouldn't she walk out in the tight jeans and denim jacket her parents had bought for her, or in lipstick with a bit of hair showing? Why shouldn't she politicize the maid by taking her along to protests? And what was wrong with going out at night to buy Iron Maiden tapes from the men with suitcases on Gandhi Avenue? In mullah-ruled Iran, she lived two lives, but so did many people. In public, men grew beards and removed their ties. Women went black-robed all over. Everyone recited the same politico-religious nonsense, especially during the war with Iraq, when the martyrs, their bodies dissolving into ghosts with the golden keys to paradise swinging around their necks, were honored with twice daily breast beatings. In private, certainly in the houses of her parents and neighbors, there could be riotous drinking and dancing. Her father once had to distract the police while she and her grandmother, in panic and quickly back in their chadors, emptied all the alcohol down the loo. Her double life continued after she left Iran for Austria at 14 to continue her education. But there, the hypocrisy was reversed. As she grew, she lived a free, wild European life, doing drugs, being punk, and sleeping around, but inside she was ashamed. Assimilation meant betrayal. By 19, she needed to go back to Iran. Putting on her veil again, she thought, so much for my individual and social liberties, with a face as sad as when she had tied it first. Words were hardly necessary. Her expression said it all. Throughout the two parts of Persepolis, her face dominated the pages, sulky or scared, angry or exploding with laughter, ripping like a puddle as she tripped on drugs. In the simplest drawings, with the tiniest nicks of her pen, the most complex emotions could come through. Drawing nailed them when writing was too hard. It was, after all, the first language of humans. She preferred her books to be called comic, not graphic, and she had fun, but the modern history of Iran kept tipping toward the dark. At the most harrowing moments of the first volume, when she found her Jewish friend's Natus bracelet still attached to I don't know what in a house just destroyed by an Iraqi missile, the final panel was plain black. No scream, no drawing either, nothing. From time to time, her interest shifted. After the success of Persepolis, including an animated film in 2007 that won her an Oscar nomination, she tried directing films for a time. She went back to drawing, though, in 2024 when she collaborated with 17 artists to produce Women, Life, Freedom, the story of Mahsa Amini, an Iranian girl who died in custody after wearing her veil improperly. This revived her sempiternal theme, the repression of women. At art school in Iran, after her return, she mocked the absurdity of life classes in which the female-only model was draped from head to toe. Her real feminist heroine, however, was her grandmother, who had endured several varieties of 20th century patriarchy. From Mossadegh to the Shah to the Ayatollahs, and had emerged smiling once her morning opium had kicked in. Shockingly frank and wise. In Embroideries, 2003, she and a group of other women spent an enjoyable tea time discussing men, their precious penises, their ridiculous hang-ups, and how to fake virginity on your wedding night. Her sly remarks were the most eyebrow-raising. It was with her grandmother that Marjane walked by the Caspian Sea before, in 1994, she left Iran for good. After 5 years, her return had not worked out. She had married and then divorced, realizing that she couldn't possibly seal her position in society so firmly. At the margin was where she felt comfortable, commenting, rebelling, chain-smoking. She was bound for France, where she stayed, married happily, and in 2006 became a citizen. France loudly claimed her, but Iran was still home. Despite the beauty of Paris, Tehran, with all its ugliness, was where she would rather be. Yet, in Iran now, she was a Westerner, while in the West, she was Iranian. Her identity risked falling between them. She wrote Persepolis not only to preserve her own memories of her country, pinning down who she was, but also explicitly to explain Iran to the West. To most Americans, it could be summed up as veil and beard and nuclear weapon. Its 4,000-year history, its glorious poets and philosophers were ignored. Worse, there was no understanding of ordinary Iranians. There were not dead-eyed terrorists or donkey-riding peasants from the Dark Ages. Most lived in cities, modern people resisting every day the rulers who did not represent them. Freedom, she was sure, must arrive in the end. Her first book with herself as a silent, angry child in a veil. The cover of Woman, Life, Freedom, her last, showed a crowd of women with one supportive, half-hidden man. No women wore a veil. They were shouting, and their splendid, cascading hair was on fire. The fiercest voice is now missing. Slaying the Game. Two new horror films have hit a nerve with Gen Z. In recent weeks, the global box office has been dominated not by Hollywood veterans, but by YouTubers in their 20s. Obsession is Curry Barker's second film, made with a minuscule budget of under $1 million. His first was made for only $800. Since opening in cinemas, Obsession has grossed $230 million. Backrooms, meanwhile, is Kane Parsons' debut feature film adapted from a viral web series. The movie has made over $215 million. Mr. Parsons has become the youngest ever filmmaker to open a flick in America in the top grossing spot. What's behind their breakout success? It helps that both films are horror, a genre that still lures people to cinemas. But what is interesting is that these scary movies are appealing to the anxious generation. In the opening weekend, nearly 85% of the audience for Backrooms was under 35. 75% of those seeing Obsession when it opened were aged between 18 and 25. Both films capture some of Gen Z's fears and fixations, even though the main character in Backrooms is middle-aged. One theme is loneliness. The protagonists in both films are isolated and unhappy. A study found that 80% of Gen Z have felt the same way. In Backrooms, Clark Chiwito Ejiofor is a divorced and depressed alcoholic. Obsession follows Bear, Michael Johnston, a socially awkward man who has unreciprocated feelings for his friend Nikki. One day he buys a novelty talisman and wishes that Nikki would love him more than anyone else in the world. Wish granted, Nikki becomes disturbingly possessive and violent. Another theme is instability. In Backrooms, having been kicked out of the home he shared with his wife, Clark moves into his furniture shop. In the basement, he comes across an eerie labyrinth. Each room is covered in sickly yellow wallpaper and home to all manner of unpleasant things. Clark's precarious living situation updates the haunted house trope for a generation that, across much of the rich world, fears they may never have a place of their own. Dismal prospects and thwarted ambition are yet another shared theme. Clark is a failed architect. Before she is subjected to the talisman magic, Nikki plans to quit her job and pursue a career in writing. Another

more to say about aliens. You can learn about battles in a war film. A romantic comedy may offer tips about courtship, but alien movies can tell you nothing about aliens. Their message is always about human beings. Steven Spielberg's alien oeuvre has some enduring morals. Don't trust the government. Your loved ones may not understand you. Find your way home if you can. Disclosure Day, his new release, adds a cosmic plea. Give peace a chance. Breathless and occasionally baffling, the plot of Disclosure Day is hard to summarize, but here goes. Nuclear conflict looms in America. Yet Daniel, Josh O'Connor, a renegade cybersecurity guy, has bigger worries. He is on the run from Wardex, a sinister agency, and its haunted boss, Colin Firth, identifiable as a villain by his posh English drawl. Daniel plans to release Wardex's record of contacts with alien spacecraft and non-human biologics. The archive goes back to 1947, which, as UFO spotters can attest, was the date of an otherworldly crash landing in Roswell, New Mexico. Daniel brings two other important things with him. First, his girlfriend, Jane, Eve Hewson, who takes him to a convent where she once trained to become a nun. The sisters are there to reassure Jane, the devout viewers, that belief in aliens isn't heretical. He also has a mysterious handheld device, a cross between a shard of kryptonite and a mobile phone, which enables all manner of tricks, including a kind of mind-melding telepathy. What has this gizmo to do with the aliens, you may ask? Don't expect a straight answer. Meanwhile, Margaret, Emily Blunt, is a TV meteorologist who wants to be a news anchor. If only she had a scoop to break. After an eerie bird visits the flat she shares with her slightly unsatisfactory boyfriend, she finds she can speak Russian and Korean and divine strangers' intimate thoughts. The mind-melding antics were here recall the bit in E.T. when the creature's consciousness blurs with his child's saviors. That is one of this film's many familiar Spielberg motifs. Once again, knowledge is sacred but dangerous. Swelling music by the director's lifelong collaborator, John Williams, now 94, yields to moments of quiet tenderness. Gags puncture the tension. Fleeing. Margaret tries to run over her compromising phone, but the tire keeps missing. E.T., phone blown. The main precedent is Close Encounters of the Third Kind, released by Mr. Spielberg in 1977. There, too, a man and woman share special insights. "We're the only ones who know," he whispers. "It's always been just the two of you," says Hugo Coleman Domingo, the whistleblower's leader in Disclosure Day. Again, the anointed ones, Daniel and Margaret, can't fathom how they know what they know. But rather than just pursuing the ultimate secret, they battle to reveal it. At bottom, this saga, like its predecessor, is a parable of communication. Contact with aliens stands for the struggle to forge connections in a world that may think you're nuts. The flight from Wardex is also a search for a soulmate and a quest to recover a half-forgotten childhood. Empathy is the foremost evolutionary advantage, Hugo intones, as in E.T. and Close Encounters. In other words, the problem isn't them, it's us. In alien flicks by other directors, the outsiders have been avatars for nuclear war and other threats. Here the hope is that they will forestall it, putting petty human squabbles into intergalactic perspective.
It might seem an odd nitpick in a story that features invisibility and time travel, but Mr. Spielberg may overestimate the internet access enjoyed by soldiers

0: of totalitarian states. Does it all hold up? It certainly offers something for everyone. Stunts and chases, awe and humor, bullets and bunkum. It is a bonanza of chewy themes and memorable shots. A car drives through a house and is dragged by a train. There is a scare at a cliff edge a la Indiana Jones. There are CGI animals, a face reflected in a carving knife, and baddies who just keep coming. With his genius for hokey grandeur, Mr. Spielberg again manipulates your feelings so expertly that you find yourself on the verge of tears without really knowing why. Then there are the extraterrestrials. They may mostly be symbolic, but as at the climax of Close Encounters, Mr. Spielberg, who avowedly believes in them, cannot leave it at that. It's a shame in a way when they show up with their spindly legs, tortoise necks, and bulbous heads, wise and fragile like E.T. The last thing this bursting alien movie needed was the aliens themselves. This week in business, OpenAI submitted a draft prospectus for its initial public offering, firing the starting gun on another blockbuster stock market flotation. The firm said it had announced the filing because it expected to be leaked and had not yet decided on the timing of its IPO. Reports suggest it could come as early as September and target a market capitalization of $1 trillion. Anthropic recently filed papers for its market debut. Meanwhile, SpaceX prepared its first sale of shares. The most eagerly anticipated IPO in years was said to be heavily oversubscribed. A dampener on the party. Although investors were gripped by IPO euphoria, stock markets had a rocky few days with tech share prices falling, the most since Donald Trump's Liberation Day announcement of tariffs in April 2025. The NASDAQ composite dropped by 4.2% on June 5th, and the S&P 500 declined by 2.6%. Markets bounced around in the following days. South Korea's stock market was particularly volatile, causing a brief suspension in trading as share prices in the country's memory chip makers swung wildly. One of those Korean chip makers, SK Hynix, was reported to be preparing to list shares in America for the first time in August. The company acknowledged that it plans to sell American depository receipts, enabling U.S. investors to buy its shares, but said the details had not yet been decided. The global demand for chips used in data centers and advanced electronics helped drive China's exports up by 19.4% in May year-on-year. The value of automated data processing equipment sent abroad soared by 66.1%, but car exports also accelerated by 39%. That's all the time that we have for today. This has been Mary Kiefer with a reading of The Economist. I hope you've enjoyed today's reading from the audio reading service at the Allen County Public Library in Fort Wayne, Indiana.
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1: Coming up next, From the Back Seat to the Driver's Seat, a Federation Journey with Waymo. 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

Hello, everyone, and welcome back to the program. This edition covers the week of June 28th, 2026. I hope everyone is doing well and staying cool as summer asserts itself with a vengeance this week. We've got lots of interesting stories for you this week, so grab your favorite beverage and a snack, and let's get started. Our first story this week comes from the July 2026 issue of The Braille Monitor, a publication of the National Federation of the Blind, and you can find them online at nfb.org. From the back seat to the driver's seat, a Federation journey with Waymo. And this is written by Jordan Moon. We have all heard the jokes. What are you, blind? Even a blind person can see that. Blind people driving? Absolutely not. Even in casual conversation, blindness and driving are treated as the ultimate contradiction, the joke that writes itself. Growing up, I laughed along because I desperately wanted to fit in. Like many blind people, I internalized the idea that not driving meant not being fully independent. Drivers got licenses. We got IDs. Even compliments carried low expectations. Wow, you get along so well. Or, I honestly don't know what I'd do if I couldn't drive. I spent years trying to speed past those stereotypes. I played sports. I sat inches from televisions to play video games, some involving race cars, and commented on clothes and appearances as though I could see them perfectly. But when my friends started getting driver's licenses, I hit the one barrier that I could not fake my way around. Pumping the brakes on the road of expectations. Throughout my childhood and young adulthood, the inability to drive seemed to shadow every major life decision. An orientation and mobility instructor once told me a blind person could never teach cane travel. How could I pick up my students and drive them around, let alone monitor them? Watching friends and eventually my younger brothers get licenses only reinforced the feeling that adulthood itself depended on driving. Even at Arizona State University, I quietly limited my own ambitions. I convinced myself that print journalism was my only option because I could not drive to story locations or operate a camera. During job interviews, employers would ask how I planned to get around without a car, and I began wondering whether society's low expectations were right after all. The self-doubt led to severe depression. The Federation drives the change. It was not until I met the National Federation of the Blind in 2014 that I realized the low expectations society had placed on me did not have to be my own. Maybe there was a way that I did not have to let my blindness define me. But it still seemed too good to be true. One of the first things that helped me embrace Federation philosophy was learning about the Blind Driver Challenge. This initiative emphasized that lack of eyesight was not the reason that blind people could not drive. The problem was that technology had never been developed to give blind people the information, through our other senses, to operate a motor vehicle safely and independently. In 2004, then-Federation President Dr. Mark Maurer challenged university engineering teams to design a vehicle a blind person could independently operate. 7 years later, on January 29, 2011, Mark Riccobono, who would succeed Dr. Maurer as president in 2014, independently drove at the Daytona International Speedway, navigating obstacles randomly thrown in his path and even passing another vehicle along the course. That demonstration changed how the world viewed blind people and transportation technology. It also helped to ensure that blind people were included in conversations about autonomous vehicles from the very beginning. Uber and Lyft, a new lane, but not our road. Life has a funny way of presenting something only when you are ready for it. So it is fitting that in the same year I was introduced to the Federation and the story of the Blind Driver Challenge, transportation for blind people changed in a meaningful way.
2014 was the year that blind people discovered the power of rideshare services. Uber and Lyft shook up the transportation arena like an earthquake. No more did we have to wait for a taxi that may or may not show up. No more were we forced to, as here in Arizona, ride a bus in 100-degree heat to go 2 miles up the street simply because we were not willing to pay the $15 for a cab. Now, blind people had the power to request a ride from their phone and go directly to their destination. At the time, blind people were thrilled. I distinctly remember a friend of mine taking an Uber to a random place just because he was so glad he could. For years, Uber and Lyft have been great resources for our community and have participated in many Federation events, including national and state conventions. Someone looking in from outside might assume that since Uber and Lyft arrived, life for blind people is all good now. Of course, we in the Federation know differently. Even though transportation got easier, defending our right to ride the way we want and need to definitely got harder. Rideshare services introduce new barriers. How do we find our vehicles? Is the app accessible? Would a driver really be okay transporting a family with kids? But number one on this list always is the service animal concern. Have a guide dog and want to take a rideshare? You may or may not have a driver deny you. Of course, the Federation does not sit idle in the face of discrimination. We held town halls, built tracking and reporting mechanisms, and rallied at Uber and Lyft headquarters. As my Federation philosophy developed, it became clearer and clearer that good enough is not good enough. A ride into the future. It was just 2 years after I became a Federationist that I was first introduced to Waymo, that's spelled W-A-Y-M-O. Living in Arizona has its perks. Sunny for most of the year, no daylight savings time, beautiful scenery, and tons of tech innovation. In 2016, Waymo, operated by Alphabet, the parent company of Google, was seeking feedback from blind people to test this emerging technology. Somehow, I was invited to participate. I vividly remember sitting in the back seat of that car as it drove and being completely shocked. At that time, state law still required a licensed driver to be present in the front seat. So in the back of my mind, a question lingered. Was this a truly autonomous ride, or was I being fooled? Being the skeptic I was, I asked the driver to prove that the car was really driving itself. It was only when we were making a turn and the driver grabbed my hand with both of his, showing me that his hands were completely off the wheel, that the reality hit me. The car not only made a perfect turn on its own, it merged into the center lane more smoothly than anything I'd ever experienced. Something became very clear that day. It was not just that this technology was amazing. What became even clearer is that if it were not for the Federation and the work that we put into making sure this technology was inclusive, I would have not been in that car at all. And yet, doubt crept in. There was no way this becomes mainstream, I thought. In those early days, it was widely held that someone capable of manual control needed to be present at all times. Waymo launched its early rider program in the Phoenix area in 2017, began offering paid rides in late 2019, and officially opened its fully driverless service to the public on October 8th of 2020. For some, even then, it was hard to trust their lives to a robot. Mapping the route, how we got here. Between 2022 and 2024, Waymo rapidly expanded, opening to the public in San Francisco and Los Angeles, significantly widening its Phoenix coverage. In 2025, Waymo extended service to freeways in Phoenix, San Francisco, and Los Angeles. Soon after, Waymo partnered with Uber to offer autonomous rides in Austin and Atlanta.
As of May of 2026, Waymo operates paid commercial service in Phoenix, San Francisco, Los Angeles, Austin, Atlanta, and Miami, with announced expansion to cities including Dallas, Houston, San Antonio, Orlando, Nashville, Detroit, Las Vegas, Washington, D.C., and San Diego expected throughout 2026. London and Tokyo are in active testing phases. The scale is staggering. Waymo now completes more than 500,000 paid rides each week. Waymo is not the only player in the industry, but it is the farthest along in providing commercial rides and has worked closely with the National Federation of the Blind. Hence, this article's focus on its service. To understand where we are, it helps to know the industry's framework. The levels of autonomy, the scorecard for how much a vehicle can operate without human input, range from 0 to 5. Level 0 is full human control, what most of us grew up with. Levels 1 and 2 include common driver assistance features. Helpful, but the driver is still fully responsible. Level 3 lets the car handle basic traffic conditions but still requires a human backup. Waymo operates at level 4, no human needed at the wheel, though currently within defined service areas. Current Waymo vehicles still have a steering wheel, mostly to satisfy existing federal regulations rather than any technical necessity. Level 5 is the ultimate destination. A vehicle that can operate in any weather, on any road, at any time, with no human required. We're not there yet, but the progress at level 4 is already changing our lives. And when level 5 does arrive, you can be sure that the foundation will have its foot on the gas. No more riding shotgun, the policy fight for our driver's seat. The legal landscape for Level 4 and 5 vehicles is at a major inflection point, as lawmakers are finally starting to recognize the potential of this game-changing technology. The Autonomous Vehicle Accessibility Act, H.R. 4419, a bipartisan bill reintroduced by Congressman Greg Stanton, Democrat of Arizona, and Brian Mast, Republican from Florida, and the 119th Congress, is a high priority for the Federation. President Rick Abono has been vocal in his support, from testifying before Congress to engaging our members in call-to-call action campaigns. The bill is simple but revolutionary. It prevents states from requiring a passenger to hold a driver's license to use a Level 4 or 5 autonomous vehicle. For us, this is not a small technical detail. It's a civil rights protection. Our national leadership, along with the team at Waymo, honored Congressman Stanton at Savvy Services for the Blind in Phoenix for his leadership on the legislation. As the legislative director for the NFB of Arizona, I can tell you this bill represents a vital step toward making sure the driverless future does not leave our community in the back seat. We will literally be able to sit in the driver's seat. And I highly encourage everyone reading this or listening to this to contact your member of Congress and urge their support. Before we know it, Level 5 will be here, and we do not want to be in the slow lane. The data passes the road test. Some reading this will ask, why trust your life to a robot? One need look no further than the hard data. As of the published date of this article, across more than 170 million fully automated miles driven in complex urban environments, the numbers show that Waymo is significantly outperforming human drivers. Compared to human-driven vehicles in the same operating areas, Waymo has recorded a 92% reduction in serious or fatal injury crashes, an 82% drop in injury-causing crashes overall, and a 92% decrease in pedestrian injury crashes, and a 96% reduction in dangerous intersection collisions. For a community that has long faced the risks of distracted drivers, impaired drivers, and quiet vehicles that seem to come out of nowhere, these statistics prove that the driverless future is not just about independence. It is fundamentally about a safer way to travel.
Buckle up, a briefing before the first ride. Before your initial Waymo trip, you must set up a profile on the Waymo app. If you are in Austin, where our 2026 NFB National Convention is being held, the regular Uber app gives you access to Waymo vehicles. Most features carry over, though some accessibility options may be limited in the Uber version. And important, to be matched with a nearby Waymo vehicle, you must enable autonomous vehicle rides in the Uber app. For this article, we will be riding with the full Waymo app. The Waymo app works similarly to other rideshare apps. You sign up, add payment, and request rides just like you would with Uber or Lyft. You must confirm that your destination is within the service area. Temperature controls, trip tracking, and even legroom adjustments are available right in the app. As you will soon discover, playing music and adjusting your pickup drop-off are definitely areas that need improvement. I will not go through every detail of the app layout since updates happen frequently and things change. The vehicles themselves make it pretty obvious that you are hopping into a robo-taxi. Waymo's standard fleet is a modified Jaguar I-Pace, a sleek, all-electric SUV equipped with sensors and cameras that make it look like something out of the movie Back to the Future. Inside, it looks like a standard vehicle. Driver's seat with a steering wheel, front passenger seat, and three seats in the back. The trunk was spacious, large enough for me to fit a folding wagon and a backpack, and can be opened and closed directly from the app. When you approach, Bluetooth can automatically unlock the doors, or you can tap the unlock button. The handles pop out of the doors. Waymo is also rolling out its next-generation vehicle, the Waymo Ojai, an electric van built in partnership with Chinese automaker Zeekr. I was recently invited by Waymo to ride in these. With a lower step-in height, higher ceiling, basic braille labeling of door buttons, and sliding doors, the Ojai is purpose-built for ride-hailing and is beginning to appear alongside the I-Pace fleet as Waymo expands into new markets. One of the most common questions I get is about accessibility features. To Waymo's credit, and with meaningful input from the Federation, there are a solid number of helpful features to take advantage of. When your ride is confirmed, you can use the Find My Pickup feature. Holding your phone in front of your body, the app announces the direction of the vehicle and how many feet away it is. As you walk toward your car, your screen reader continuously updates your position. Once your car arrives, you can use the same feature to locate it. You can also have the car play a melody or honk its horn if you are in a noisy or crowded environment. Personally, I find the horn feature a little more reliable, though the melody is certainly cool. Live agent support is available through the app at any time before, after, or during your trip. There are two settings you absolutely want to enable before you ride. Audio announcements, which call out street names at each turn and provide real-time updates like waiting for intersection to clear, and the feature that limits how far you need to walk to your pickup or drop-off. This second feature has been helpful, but occasionally incorrect. I have had to walk close to a quarter mile in busy areas at times. This is where I want to make something very clear. Competent non-visual travel skills are not optional. They are what complete the trip. Because the Waymo is not controlled by a person, it parks where its system determines is appropriate. I have been dropped in alleys, near dumpsters, and across a busy street from destinations. Because I have confidence in my non-visual travel skills, I have always found my way. Your cane, your confidence, and your travel training matter every single ride. Mile Zero, a Monday morning commute with Wanda. All of that history, the Daytona Speedway, the legislative battles, the safety data, leads to a single Monday morning in Phoenix, and let me show you what it actually feels like. Good morning, fellow listener. I am glad you could join me as I take my Waymo to work at Savvy Services for the Blind's Phoenix Center. It is one of those Mondays where you can barely remember what happened to the weekend.
We are heading southwest from northeast Phoenix to central Phoenix, just outside downtown, about 14 miles total. It is 7 a.m. My daughter Liberty just got picked up for school by her bus. Let's order the Waymo. I tap the work destination already saved in my phone, confirm my pickup address, and pay with Apple Pay. The app shows that the car is 5 minutes away, and I head outside and stand in the driveway. Holding my phone outward, I tap Find My Pickup, and it says that the spot is 40 feet ahead. For some reason, today's pickup is not directly in front of my house, but across the street at the neighbor's. We cross and wait at the spot where my phone buzzes with a steady vibration, letting me know that I have arrived in the right place. It is a beautiful Arizona morning, one of those mornings that makes you smile even when you have a million things on your mind. A notification chirp tells me that the Waymo is arriving. The app shows the car is 100 feet away. We listen and hear the soft hum of an electric motor approaching from the east. Not loud, something like a medium-sized industrial fan running at a gentle setting. The car pulls up directly in front of us. It's almost like it knew exactly where we were standing, you think. Because I have Bluetooth enabled, you hear the click of the door handles popping out. Go ahead and sit in the front, I tell you, since you are the guest on this trip. I take the seat behind the driver's side so you have the full front passenger experience. You find the handle and pull. Immediately, the car speaks, "Good morning, Jordan." My wife Ashley calls the Waymo voice Wanda. The vibe hits you right away. Front passenger seat, no driver, just a steering wheel. You cannot help but reach over toward it, the seat where the belt is buckled with no one in it. You feel the leather seats, the sleek interior, the cup holders, the tactile details outlining the buttons. You find the side controls and adjust your seat independently. You find your seat belt and click it in. Just then, I get in and close the back door, and once both doors are closed, we hear the gentle hold-like music through the speakers, a futuristic version of what you might hear waiting on a phone call. Quote, "To begin your ride, press the start button," Wanda says. I ask if you're ready. You take a few deep breaths. "Are you sure about this? I remind you to do this all the time. Just relax and enjoy the trip." My screen reader announces Start Ride button. I tap it, double tap to start ride. The moment I double tap, the hold music stops, a small chime plays, the doors lock, all in one seamless motion. It all happens that fast, and you take a deep breath. We move, a smooth, clean takeoff. The engine grows quieter, and that familiar low hum of an electric car takes over. The car goes straight for about 10 seconds, shifts slightly left, makes a quick right turn, and then stops. We are at the entrance to my neighborhood. "Waiting for intersection to clear," Wanda says. The high school across the street starts at 7:30, and morning traffic is thick. I ask if you are okay. You do not answer, and you're sitting there in stunned silence. After a minute, the car eases forward and makes a firm left turn. "Proceeding on North 40th Street," Wanda says. We drive for another minute, slow slightly, and about 30 seconds later, the car turns right. "Proceeding on East Bell Road." We are cruising now, smooth, quiet, just like ambient world around us. Music drifting from a nearby car, the whoosh of a bus braking. Just as you are settling in, the car drifts left. It stops, waiting for intersection to clear, and then it turns left. "Entering freeway," Wanda says. "I did not know we were taking the freeway," you say, a definite hint of nervous energy in your voice. "Live the life we want, right?" I say. "If most Phoenicians take the freeway to work, why shouldn't we?" The car stops, inches forward, stops again, dancing with the traffic. Then the engine surges. It feels like the moment before a plane lifts off the runway. About 10 seconds later, Wanda says, "Proceeding on Arizona 51 South." Because you are still in awe,
you put your window down. As we glide down the freeway, you hear the signature sounds, the whoosh of passing cars, the deep engine rumble of an 18-wheeler. You smell exhaust, feel the wind against your face. The Arizona morning sun warms your left side. You feel that the warm sun mixed with the chill of the wind, and you start to relax. So far, so good, you think. Quote, I wonder what the traffic report looks like, I say loud enough for you to hear over the noise. Why don't we turn on the radio and find out? The wind is getting to you now, so we roll up the window. The world goes quiet. I open Google Assistant and say, play the station KTAR 92.3 FM on TuneIn on Waymo. About 10 seconds later, a jingle plays and a deep voice announces Arizona's morning news. I swipe back to the Waymo app and adjust the volume, each swipe producing a small pop from the speakers. After a few news stories, we probably should not bring up this in the article, a traffic report hits. A minor fender bender on the 51 South has closed two left lanes from Glendale Avenue to McDowell Road. You ask if that is on our route, and I say yes. Well, wouldn't it be rush hour without traffic, right, you say? Now Wanda is really going to be put to the test. I bring on some light instrumental music to lighten the mood. Quietly, I am hoping we will not be late. I hate being late, but a small smile crosses my face. Here I am, a blind man on the Phoenix Freeway on a Monday morning, trying to beat traffic and get to work on time. As American as apple pie in strip malls. And then, as if on cue, the traffic hits. Squeak, beep. The sounds close in around us. The car plays its own game of red light, green light. We feel the constant stopping and going. 5 minutes pass, then suddenly a jerk right, a stop, another jerk, and we are moving freely again. Wow, you say, I think we just navigated around the traffic to find an open lane. You settle back, shoulders dropping. But just as you get comfortable again, Wanda speaks, exiting freeway within 1 mile. And your energy shifts, and I can feel it. A minute later, we slow, stop briefly for a passing car, then ease right into the exit ramp. The car's momentum shifts as we follow the curve, smooth, deliberate, like a gentle roller coaster. We complete the half circle and stop abruptly. Quote, waiting for intersection to clear, unquote, Wanda says. I will not tell you this, but I am getting a little nervous. We are cutting close to the time I want to be at the center. We wait, and we wait some more. I skip the track. The thumping bass is not matching the vibe right now. Simple piano notes arrive like a cold glass of water on a hot Arizona day. Refreshing. What a busy street, you say. After another minute and a half, the car moves again, proceeding on East Indian School Road. Surprisingly, Indian School is clear for a time this morning. For the first time in your trip, you are genuinely relaxed. You put your window down again. The breeze at surface street speed is manageable. The piano matches the mood, calm, present, unhurried. You rest your arm on the window ledge and you hear the sounds of the city, traffic, a bus pulling up to its stop, the chirp of a pedestrian signal. Moments like this are why we are proud to be Federationists. We refused to let the inability to drive determine where we could go. We wanted to reach places some said we never could. A car with only blind people inside, no driver, moving through the city completely on our own terms. We are going. Can I ask you something, you ask? Remember, we cannot touch the steering wheel. And I say with a smile, no, no. You say, let me see your phone for a second. I hand it over, honestly not sure what you're about to do. Throw it out the window, go through my messages, make a random call. About 30 seconds later, it happens. It hits us like the final words of a presidential report at a national convention. It's the song that has defined our movement since it debuted at NFB's 75th anniversary convention in 2015. James Brown and the Cane Tips coming through Wanda's speakers. I put my window down, too, and we both sing at the top of our lungs. So you're blind. You'll be fine. We got good news.
The song blasts as we sit at a red light, and every single doubt, every moment of believing I would never be able to live life like anyone else, every low expectation I ever let take root, it all goes right out the open window. The philosophy we carry in this movement, that blindness is a characteristic, not a defining quality, has never meant more real than right now. It is a good thing we can't see the faces people are making as we sing out the window, you say. Who cares, I reply, and we both laugh. As the car moves forward, it turns left, proceeding on North 7th Street, Wanda says. We turn the music down and just sit together for a moment. We proceed south for about a minute, both of us smiling until a chime plays. Almost there, Wanda says. Don't forget your phone, keys, or wallet. Your future self will thank you. As the car slows for the right turn into Verde Lane, the significance of the whole trip fills me like a cup of coffee sitting in the cup holder. Finding a spot to pull over, we feel the car ease slightly right, pause, ease a little more, and the hold music returns. We have arrived at your destination, Wanda says. Pull on the door handle to exit the vehicle. Reluctantly, you gather your things. You pull the handle, grab your cane, step out with an energy that says you want someone to notice a blind person exiting a car with no driver. You close the door. Bye, Wanda, you say. I come around to meet you on the sidewalk. We just stand there together, breathing in the city air, taking everything in. Then the car makes a small sound, the door handles click back into place, the wheels shift, and we hear the quiet crunch of the road beneath them. Just like that, Wanda drives off. Speed bumps, what Waymo still needs to fix. As I park the metaphorical vehicle that is this article, I want to be honest. Even as we celebrate how far this technology has come, we must not settle for anything that does not fully meet our needs. The inability to independently adjust your pickup and drop-off location on the map as a blind user is frustrating. The in-car touchscreen is not accessible without sighted assistance. The process for music or playing music requiring Google Assistant workarounds that sometimes work instead of seamless screen reader integration is frankly maddening. These are not minor inconveniences. They are design gaps that a community is engaged in vocal as ours should not have to accept as permanent features. To Waymo's credit, they are listening. Full speed ahead. We are not going back. The philosophy is what my wife, Ashley, lead coordinator for NFB STEM to You, and I impart to our blind daughter, Liberty, our son, Lamile, and the third child we are expecting later this year. Through the NFB, we grow up knowing that blindness is not an excuse to stop reaching for your dreams. The low expectations of blindness will not be held by them. We are already planning those cross-country trips in our level 5. The unstoppable engine of hope has powered this movement since 1940. It is the gas our membership puts in the tank every single day. Our movement is the vehicle that empowers every one of us. When it comes to blind people and driving, we will never be backseat drivers again. And this is one invention that we are steering. Let us use it as a reminder that the road ahead is wide open and we have every right to drive on it. And if you have just joined us, you are listening to the Blindness and Disability News Hour from Mind's Eye Radio in Belleville, Illinois. This program covers the week of June 28th, 2026. Thanks for joining us this week, and now let's get back to the program. We kick off the second half of this week's program with a story from Future Reflections magazine, a publication of the American Action Fund for Blind Children and Adults, and you can find them online at nfb.org. Beyond the Code, Teaching Braille as Literacy. This is written by Casey L. Robertson and introduced by these words from the editor of Future Reflections magazine. Casey L. Robertson is a nationally recognized educator, leader, and advocate in the field of blindness education. She has more than a decade of experience preparing professionals, supporting families, and advancing literacy for blind students.
She serves through the Professional Development and Research Institute on Blindness at Louisiana Tech University and has worked extensively as a teacher of students with visual impairments across multiple school districts. She also leads independent consulting and curriculum development work focused on blindness education. And in 2025, she was the winner of a Dr. Jacob Bulletin Award. And here's what Casey has to say. No child should have to wait for years to become a reader. All too often, that is exactly what happens to children who are learning to read Braille. Children may spend months or even longer working through tracking, letter recognition, and isolated code exercises until or before they are finally given the words, sentences, and books that make reading meaningful. By the time they have the chance to begin real reading, their motivation may have faded. The student may feel disconnected from classmates and doubtful that Braille is really a tool for learning and independence. I often hear parents and even teachers insist that Braille is hard to learn. I hear them say that their child or student is not interested in learning it. I hear this complaint most often from the parents and teachers of dual media learners. When I hear these concerns, I usually respond with a few questions. Well, how is Braille being taught? What do the lessons actually look like? And perhaps most importantly, are we teaching Braille or are we teaching literacy? Braille is not inherently hard to learn, and in many cases, students do not begin by seeing Braille as difficult. Often they learn that attitude from the adults around them. Children want to please teachers and parents, and they absorb the messages we send them. They also tend to mirror the attitudes we model. If Braille is presented as complicated, frustrating, or secondary, students may begin to see it that way too. If Braille is presented as a natural and meaningful path to reading, students are far more likely to engage with it as readers. The natural order of contractions. The natural order of contractions, or NOC, offers a very different path. Developed within the Professional Development and Research Institute on Blindness at Louisiana Tech University, NOC teaches contractions as they naturally appear in the words and text students need to read. Instead of delaying meaningful literacy until large portions of the Braille code are memorized in isolation, NOC helps students move quickly into authentic reading. In the NOC approach, teachers begin with fundamental skills, but they do not stop there. As students encounter high-frequency words, classroom materials, and connected text, contractions are taught in the order that they naturally occur. Students learn Braille within the context of reading, not as separate, disconnected skill. Too often, students are pulled out of the mainstream classroom during reading instructions to be taught the Braille code. While code instruction matters, literacy is larger than the code itself. Students need opportunities to read stories, engage with language, build comprehension, and see themselves as readers. When Braille instruction is disconnected from meaningful reading, students miss the very experiences that make literacy so powerful. This matters because relevance matters. Many traditional Braille programs isolate students into a separate curriculum with activities that may feel slow, artificial, and unmotivating. This problem is especially serious for older students who are transitioning from print to Braille. These learners already understand the mechanics of reading. What they lack is access to the Braille code. Giving them babyish materials to read and forcing them through disconnected drills can feel burdensome and discouraging. NOC addresses this challenge by using interesting, age-respectful text and teaching the contractions students need in order to read that text successfully. Meaningful words, meaningful reading. The NOC approach aligns with long-standing reading research. Effective reading instruction includes phonemic awareness, phonics, fluency, compression, and strong teaching. NOC explicitly connects Braille literacy to these essential components. With the NOC approach, Braille instruction supports the full reading process.
It does not postpone meaningful literacy while students move through a rigid sequence of symbols. NOC offers an encouraging message to families. Your child does not have to be trapped in a slow march through isolated code work before being treated as a real reader. Children need meaningful words and meaningful books that encourage them to read. They need instruction that builds confidence as well as competence. When students have access to authentic classroom reading and learn contractions in the words they actually encounter, Braille ceases to be a code to memorize. It becomes a literacy system that they can use to unlock the mysteries and delights of words on the page. For teachers of blind and low vision students, NOC offers a practical, flexible framework. It begins with tracking and alphabet work and then moves into word recognition, what print readers refer to as sight words. Teachers introduce Braille contractions as they appear naturally in the text. NOC cautions teachers not to present words in their uncontracted form when those words normally contain contractions in standard Braille. The use of mainstream reading materials, explicit instruction on specific contractions, and read-aloud support are strongly encouraged. Braille-rich environments should connect literacy to real life. Perhaps most importantly, NOC helps preserve high expectations. Too often, Braille readers are expected to advance more slowly than print readers. It is assumed that they will read less or accept a narrower curriculum. NOC pushes against that pattern. It keeps students connected to grade-level materials, interesting content, and the broader curriculum alongside their peers. The goal is not simply to teach contractions more quickly. The goal is to help students become readers sooner. Readers who can participate, comprehend, write, study, and grow in independence. This goal does not belong to teachers alone. Parents and paraprofessionals play an enormous role in determining whether Braille is reinforced consistently and positively in a child's daily life. Families build literacy through routines, expectations, and encouragement. Paraprofessionals often support instruction under the guidance of the teacher of blind students. They help create more opportunities for practice and access throughout the school day. When the adults around a child understand Braille, the child benefits. Summer Braille Class. To support these goals, I offer a summer Braille class for parents and paraprofessionals. This class is designed to give adults the confidence and knowledge they need to support a Braille learner more effectively. My course is intended for adults who currently work with a Braille learner, expect to support an incoming Braille student for fall of 2026, or are the parents of a blind or low-vision child. The course is offered free of charge. It runs for 16 weeks in an 18-week time frame. It

of NOC. If we believe children should have meaningful access to Braille literacy, then we must also equip the adults around them to support that literacy. A child's progress is strengthened when the adults at home and at school understand how Braille works, value it as a true reading medium, and know how to reinforce learning in everyday settings. Braille instruction is at its best when it leads quickly to purpose, confidence, and independence. The natural order of contractions is one promising way to make that happen. An upcoming book, expected to be published in early 2027, will guide parents and teachers in the use of NOC. If you are a parent or educator you know who wants to join the free summer course, reach out to me at KCR, that's CASEYR, at latech.edu. That's KCR at latech.edu. Our next story comes from WTTW in Chicago, the PBS affiliate in Chicago. Chicago sidewalks aren't accessible for people with mobility challenges, a lawsuit argues. The city wants the case dismissed. This is written by Nick Blumberg and published on June 22nd. Getting around Chicago can be extremely difficult for people with a disability, and not because it's a complicated, noisy urban environment. In 2023, a federal judge ruled in a class action lawsuit that Chicago's failure to make its signalized crosswalks accessible to blind and low vision pedestrians violated the Americans with Disabilities Act and the Rehabilitation Act. Despite decades of cries for help and New York City losing a similar lawsuit, the city fought the case for years, ultimately failing. Now it's under a court-appointed monitor ensuring that Chicago complies with a plan to fix the problem. Last fall, the firm that successfully took on Chicago's inaccessible crosswalks brought another lawsuit against the city, this time arguing that it has long failed to properly build and maintain sidewalks, curb ramps, and other key pedestrian infrastructure that people with mobility disabilities must navigate, as well as to provide accessible alternative routes when construction blocks rights of way. It's not the first time that Chicago has faced claims like this. In 2005, the city was hit with a federal class action over its failure to build curb ramps. Chicago settled the case in 2007 by pledging to spend $50 million, the largest ever settlement in an ADA suit at the time. But just building the curb ramps and other accessible infrastructure isn't enough if they're not maintained, plaintiffs and attorneys involved in the suit say. Quote, we took a look at the city's uncoordinated systems, and they're just simply not working, says Rachel Weisberg, directing attorney in Disability Rights Advocates Chicago office. We found that there are over 20,000 open or 311 requests for sidewalk improvements. And even more concerning than that, the data showed that there were over 6,000 open for more than 3 years. That's a very long time to wait to be able to navigate outside of your block or outside of your community. In an audit of 311 requests released in February, Chicago's Inspector General found that, quote, the information about service requests on 311's public-facing platforms contributes to public confusion and distrust because they do not provide users with clear information on the overall process, request statuses, and work order timeframes. 311's potential to improve city services and ability to provide deeper analysis is hampered by its limited staffing, unquote. Dangerous sidewalks, constant vigilance. Navigating broken curb ramps, cracked and crumbling sidewalks, or pathways overgrown with weeds is nothing new to plaintiff Chernell Lane, a Washington Park resident who uses a motorized wheelchair to get around. She said she often encounters sidewalks with separations so large that she can't roll over them, forcing her to ride in the street.
quote, "Then I have drivers cursing at me. I have drivers trying to play chicken with me, screaming.

at me, saying that I shouldn't be on the street, but I can't go down the sidewalk, unquote, Lane said. For Lane, keeping an eye out for damaged infrastructure means constant vigilance when she's on the go. But vigilance is no guarantee. She told WTTW News a damaged crosswalk once caused her to fall, with her chair landing on top of her. Quote, stuff like that gives you PTSD. It scares you, Lane said. It feels like you're at war, and you have to watch for grenades, unquote. Plaintiff Kevin Sullivan was born with a condition that makes his muscle tissue more fibrous than the average person, necessitating ankle-foot orthotics for short distances and a power wheelchair for longer trips. He lives in suburban Palatine and previously commuted into the city for work. He still regularly comes into Chicago to visit friends, see concerts or sports games, and attend festivals. Quote, going around a more unfamiliar area, I've got to keep an eye on the sidewalk to make sure that I don't hit a bump too hard or accidentally damage my power wheelchair. It adds to the whole mental toll of the experience, Sullivan said. A lot of people take the sidewalk for granted because they are able-bodied and they can drive. But for people like me and Chernell and anyone else who uses a mobility device, the sidewalk is our road, unquote. But in a motion to dismiss the case, the city argues that Sullivan and Lane don't even have standing to bring this suit. Quote, plaintiffs have not plausibly alleged facts to establish personal knowledge of and intent to use every pedestrian facility in the city, totaling more than 7,400 miles of sidewalks, curb ramps, and crosswalks, city attorneys wrote, adding that the charges of failing to provide alternate routes when sidewalks are blocked should also be kicked out because they identify no site that currently fails to comply with any identified regulation, unquote. The city also claims that the plaintiff's suit misapplies or fails to identify applicable accessibility law and Department of Justice regulations. A spokesperson for the city's law department declined to comment, citing the ongoing nature of the litigation. Both sides are awaiting a ruling from the judge assigned to the case on the city's motion to dismiss. Weisberg said that assuming the ruling goes in their favor, the plaintiffs will next file to be certified as a class. And Weisberg added it's important to bear in mind that while accessible sidewalks are crucially important for the plaintiffs in this case, safe pedestrian infrastructure is good for all Chicagoans, quote, older adults, parents with strollers, anyone navigating the public right-of-way. And so while it is an absolute lifeline for people with mobility disabilities, it's certainly a benefit for everyone, unquote. As for Chicago's efforts to make its crosswalks accessible, a June 5 press release touted that the city now has 160 accessible crosswalks, with 78 having been completed in the last year, and more than 100 installations slated for the coming year. Quote, every Chicagoan deserves to move through our city safely and with confidence, Mayor Brandon Johnson said in a statement. This significant expansion of accessible pedestrian signals is about making our streets more inclusive and ensuring residents who are blind and have low vision can travel more independently in every neighborhood, unquote. The release touted that last year the Chicago Department of Transportation significantly accelerated implementation, exceeding its annual installation targets and reaching more neighborhoods through the city, but made no mention of the class action lawsuit the city lost. The court-appointed monitor's report on the city's progress installing accessible pedestrian signals is expected on July 1st. For our next story, we pay a visit to Blind New World at blindnewworld.org. This is a blog site operated by the Perkins School for the Blind. What I See Now, Writing the Book I Wish Had Existed. Rishabh Gupta has been navigating retinitis pigmentosa since childhood and wrote What I See Now because he needed such a book to exist, but it didn't. My mother had ligament surgery 2 weeks ago, and she still can't walk properly. I have retinitis pigmentosa, and I have been navigating vision loss since I was a child. But yesterday, the two of us went out anyway.
Every place she wanted to see, we went there. Slowly, patiently. No one checked the time, no one complained, but the entire day she kept apologizing for needing help. Cautious, wait, hold my hand, slowly. Tiny sentences, the kind people say when they're afraid of becoming heavy in someone else's life. By the time we were driving back home, she went quietly. Then softly, almost looking out of the window more than at us, she said, "I'm not going out again until I can walk on my own. You have to go through so much trouble because of me." And just then, something inside me stopped for a second, because I knew that sentence, not from her, from myself. I've said those words several times before, in different forms, to different people. Sorry for needing help. Sorry for taking time. Sorry for being difficult. Sorry for not being easy to carry. I looked at her and said, quote, "Whenever you want to go somewhere, you just tell me. I don't feel troubled, honestly, not even a bit," unquote. She turned toward me slowly and said, "Really?" And I assured, "Really." And then she smiled. Not a big smile, not dramatic, just that small, relieved smile people have when they realize that they are still safe to need someone. That smile stayed with me longer than the entire day, because standing there, I realized two things at once. One, I genuinely had not felt burdened, not while waiting, not while walking slowly, not while helping her stand, not once. And two, and this one surprised me more, it felt good to be needed, not important, not praised, but needed. There's a strange warmth in being trusted with someone's weakness, a quiet kind of meaning, the kind you cannot demand from life, the kind that only appears when someone lets their guards down enough to lean on you. And maybe that's why love feels so heavy sometimes. Not because caring is difficult, but because people spend so much of their lives trying not to need anyone at all. I did not expect to be still thinking about it 3 weeks later, but here I am. My book, What I See Now, is about moments like this one. The two things you understand when you finally stop performing long enough to actually feel something. It's about building my life with retinitis pigmentosa in India, where there is no cultural script for what you are, where there are only options on offer are tragedy and inspiration, and you find yourself inventing a third option somewhere between dark humor and radical honesty. It is, as far as I know, the first honest memoir about progressive vision loss written by an Indian. Writing it did not fix anything, but it made the things that were broken feel like they belonged to me. And that about wraps up this week's edition of the Blindness and Disability News Hour. This program covers the week of June 28th, 2026. My name is Bill. Thanks for joining us this week. This program, as always, is a production and presentation of Mind's Eye Radio in Belleville, Illinois. Hope you all have a good rest of your week and good weekend. Stay cool. That's going to be a bit of a challenge. Be good. Stay safe. Keep your pets hydrated. See you bye.

0: Hi, I'm Vivica Fox. 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
2: This is Sound School. I'm Rob. It's illegal to be queer in Uganda. Same-sex relationships have been outlawed in the country since the late 1800s, when Uganda was a British protectorate. From time to time, over the last 125 years or so, laws criminalizing LGBTQ relationships were toughened and expanded, like in 1950, when the country's penal code further criminalized same-sex relationships, using language like gross indecency and carnal knowledge against the order of nature. A decade ago, Uganda signed into law the Anti-Homosexuality Act of 2014. It was a law dubbed by activists as the Kill the Gays Bill because it initially contained a provision for the death penalty in some cases, a punishment that was later amended to a life sentence. Under the act, for first-time offenses...
3: Good morning. Today is Sunday, July 5th, 2026. You are listening to the WJCT Radio Reading Service, broadcast from the banks of the St. John's River in downtown Jacksonville. I'm Paul Harrison. Today, I'll be reading stories from the Sunday edition of Jacksonville's Florida Times-Union. But first, let's look ahead at the AccuWeather forecast for the next few days. Today, we should have a high of 94 degrees. It'll be mostly cloudy and some thunderstorms, and it'll be humid with a 55% chance of rain. Tonight, the low is expected at 74 degrees with an evening thunderstorm and another 55% chance of rain. On Monday, the low is expected at 76 degrees and the high at 95. It'll be humid with some thunderstorms in certain spots in the afternoons, and it has about a 59% chance of rain. On Tuesday, the low is expected at 75 degrees with a high of 96. More thunderstorms in the future, especially in the afternoons, and a 58% chance of rain. And now I'll read some stories from the front section of today's Florida Times-Union. Our first story, of the people, by the people, for the people. As America turns 250, the birthplace of Abraham Lincoln points to what comes next. Sweet Land of Liberty, from Lincoln's Cabin to America's 250-year milestone, a divided nation looks ahead. This story is by Chris Kenning of the Florida Times Union USA Today Network. The 56 steps, cut from pink granite, ascend to a neoclassical temple that seems plucked from an ancient Greece and deposited on a Kentucky hilltop. For one of each year of President Abraham Lincoln's life, if the first 8 steps, rising amid the site's hickory, elm, and poplar trees, can be viewed as his birth and boyhood here, those at the summit reflect years of growing anguish and trial. Division, slavery, civil war, all etched into the face of a man who spent his presidency fighting to hold together a nation that seemed determined to tear itself apart. Here, on a recent day at the Lincoln Birthplace National Historical Park near Hodgenville, Kentucky, visitors found inside the memorial a fragile one-room log cabin symbolizing the humble origins of that effort, one that helped the country reach its semi-quincentennial and enter into its next chapter. If there is no Lincoln, then there is no America 250, said Harold Holzer, a prominent Lincoln author and scholar. For some visitors, the monument to one of the nation's most consequential chapters also drew unsettling parallels to today's divisions. An American experiment that seems once again beset by argument over what that country is, who belongs to it, and whether its oldest institutions can hold. There's been a lot of division, said Keisha Conrad, a 46-year-old mother of three from Kentucky, who wanted to put her hands on the cabin of a president she admired for his legacy of equality. It's kind of worrisome. Recent years have brought turmoil, widening cultural divides, an attack on Congress to overturn an election, the rights of free speech tested, political demonization and misinformation, surveys showing a decline in Americans who see democracy as important. It's no civil war over slavery, but it has fueled a more somber and reflective mood, said Nicole Hemmer, a Vanderbilt University history professor. I think we are at a pretty important historical crossroads, and I think that's why Lincoln appeals to people, she said. Divisions are part of the price of democracy, argued Lincoln author and University of Florida professor Alan Guelzo. Lincoln believed in the power of democracy to weather storms, Guelzo said, and that it's possible to solve problems by appealing to what he called the better angels of our nature, and that there could be room for disagreement while still avoiding a house so divided it cannot stand. From boyhood to revered and reviled president. 10 miles northeast, a two-lane road winds through forested knobs and stretches of countryside before opening into a small valley where a copper-colored water runs over limestone creek beds. This is Knob Creek Farm, where Lincoln lived between the ages of 2 and 8, settling in 1811 after a land dispute forced them out of Sinking Spring. They grew corn, tobacco, and pumpkins and attended a Baptist church. A reconstructed log cabin in the 1933 tavern that now serves as the visitor center marked the place that fueled the quintessential national saga of Lincoln's log cabin to White House rise. But perched on the old Cumberland Trail between Louisville and Nashville, the site also planted seeds of what was to come. He saw enslaved people in chains being marched down this road to be sold to Deep South plantations. That image shaped the conviction that would define his presidency and lead to the Emancipation Proclamation, that a nation cannot endure permanently half slave and half free. By the time Lincoln was elected president in 1860, slavery was already cleaving the country. Congress stopped hearing anti-slavery petitions as too divisive. Some Southern postmasters interdicted abolitionist tracts. There was political violence. In the build-up to the Civil War, they kept trying political solutions, and the political solutions didn't work, Hemmer said, noting there are echoes of today's increasingly infrequent compromise. There are two irreconcilable views of what the country will be, and that has to be worked out somehow. Lincoln would refuse to let the nation cleave, but it would come at a staggering cost of hundreds of thousands of lives in a war that left him both reviled and revered. The war period saw its own monuments of threats to rights such as suspending habeas corpus, the legal mechanism to prevent arbitrary detention. But it preserved the Union, and it led to the 13th Amendment, ending slavery, and the 14th Amendment, guaranteeing equal protection and due process, laying the groundwork for civil rights laws of the 1960s, including the Voting Rights Act. It also granted birthright citizenship. Some of those issues are again being debated today. Standing reading a placard, We must not be enemies, Lincoln said during his first inauguration, even as 7 states had seceded. Lincoln's legacy informed his hopes for the country's next chapter, one that continues to champion the freedom to live and let live, Wolfgang said. Even if we don't see eye to eye, we can at least agree we're Americans, and we want to see the country succeed, he said. That's what I hope to see for my kids in the future. We could sure use them about now. Tucked between the birthplace and the boyhood home is Hodgenville, town of 3,300, a living testament to Lincoln's origin story. There is the Lincoln National Bank, Lincoln Village Apartments, Lincoln Boulevard, and in Lincoln Square, a seated bronze statue of Lincoln. Nearby is the Lincoln Museum, filled with period artifacts and wax figure dioramas that span the breadth of his life, from his urban early cabin years to the finality of Ford's Theater. Some visitors there, too, can't help but connect Lincoln's era in America to today's politics, said Rob Thurman, the museum's assistant director. I think the comment that I hear the most is that we could sure use him about now, he said. Some still come to pick a fight over Lincoln as a uniter or a divider, a figure to be lauded or loathed, a connect Lincoln to modern divides. Iris LaRue, the museum's director, avoids those conversations. The people who are anti-Lincoln are anti-Lincoln, and you're not going to say anything to change them, she said. Indeed, it is a fraught time for historical narratives. President Donald Trump's executive order targeting displays that disparage Americans have led some sites to remove plaques about slavery or the massacre of Native Americans. In Portland, Oregon, a statue of Lincoln is set to be reinstalled after it was pulled off its pedestal in 2020 amid national social justice protests that followed the killing of George Floyd. Protesters at the site spray-painted a reference to the 1862 execution order he approved for 38 Dakota men out of 303 sentenced to death by tribunals for killing settlers. While the country debates its own past, Stan Franklin was at the memorial thinking about its future. The 64-year-old had come from Oklahoma with his wife and son to walk up the 56 steps next to Sinking Spring, a sinkhole opening to a karst aquifer from which Lincoln first drank. Franklin said, if the anniversary comes amid turmoil, so too did the 1976 bicentennial when the nation had just seen President Nixon's resignation, the Vietnam War, and an OPEC oil embargo. A century earlier, in 1876, historians said the centennial came amid violence and economic fallout after the Civil War. To be sure, on the 250th, anxiety abounds, but the memorial for some here was a reminder that Lincoln believed democracy was resilient, but couldn't be taken for granted. It had to be chosen, generation after generation. Franklin has a grandson now, who's 15 months old. He wants him to inherit a thriving country. He looked up to the memorial, inscribed with Lincoln's guiding lights, with malice towards none, with charity for all. It gave him confidence for the country's next chapter. Next to him, the waters of Lincoln's Sinking Spring still ran cold. Abraham Lincoln's boyhood home at the Knob Creek Farm site is part of the Abraham Lincoln Birthplace National Historical Park near Hodgenville, Kentucky. And our next story, The Pursuit of Happiness. The next 250 years, what Americans told us about their hopes and dreams for the United States. And this story is by Carissa Waddick of the USA Today Network. Americans are restless. We sought independence 250 years ago as a nation in pursuit of unalienable rights to life, liberty, and the pursuit of happiness. We moved across the land in covered wagons, searching for prosperity. We raced towards space, believing it was a new frontier for knowledge and peace. The country's progress has also been shadowed by injustice. The enslavement of black Americans, murder of indigenous peoples, and the unequal application of laws. But throughout even the darkest periods, Americans have held steadfast to the idea that they could make tomorrow brighter than yesterday. As the nation turns 250 years old, USA Today decided to create a time capsule, not of items, but of dreams Americans hold for our country's future. In our conversations with residents across the country, one word continued to come up: more. Hope for a more empathetic, more cooperative, more peaceful, more equal, more united society. We, the people, hope to form a more perfect union. And that's by Daniel Palma and Manuel Ochoa of Phoenix. Daniel Palma and Manuel Ochoa are both 25, and they strolled through the granary burying ground on a warm spring day in Boston. The friends from Phoenix studied the weathered gravestones of Paul Revere, Samuel Adams, and John Hancock, reading the names of those whose vision for a new nation still shapes the country 250 years later. Palma, an electrical engineer, said he wishes Americans would become more understanding of one another. I hope we can stop being so individualistic and learn to be a little more empathetic, Palma said. Ochoa, a U.S. Army soldier, said he hopes for greater unity across the country. In the next 250 years, I hope that the country is more united, and it's not states against states, it's all the United States of America, Ochoa said. Dan and Carolyn Wilcox of Charleston, South Carolina. The Wilcox family walked through the park behind Independence Hall in Philadelphia on their way to see the Liberty Bell on a muggy, overcast weekend. Though Dan Wilcox is a Philadelphia area native and sported a backwards Phillies cap to show it, the family now lives in Charleston, South Carolina, said his wife Caroline. They both wanted their 9-year-old daughter, Elise, to see the real thing, he said. Carolyn Wilcox said she's someone who loves the outdoors, hiking, and exploring nature. Her wish, I really want to see the national parks protected and preserved so our children, like her, she said, motioning to her daughter, can enjoy them. Elise said she loves getting glimpses into the past, like the Amish people she's seen in places outside the city making their way along country roads in horse-drawn buggies. Dan Wilcox, who grew up in Ridley Park, a suburb just outside the city, gave perhaps the most Philadelphia answer possible. I'd like to see 250 years of Eagles Super Bowl wins. And that's from Phaedra Trethen of the USA Today. Deborah and Paul Walker of Meredith, New Hampshire. Deborah Walker, who's 83, expressed a passion for equal rights after touring the Brown versus Board of Education National Historical Park in Topeka, Kansas. The park spotlights the court case that ended public school segregation in the United States. When asked about her hopes and dreams for this nation's next 250 years, Walker said, I want to return to many of the fundamentals that are in the Constitution, where every individual has an equal right and is treated as an individual. That includes women, people with disabilities, people who are of different skin colors. A retired public health researcher and leader, Walker joined her husband, Paul Walker, in 1980, in visiting the park. I want to make sure in 250 years we definitely have universal health care for everyone and we have really good schools because they're really under attack right now, Deborah Walker said. And I would like to be a member of a global community that believes we need to address climate change and we really need peace. And you can find more of those stories online at the USA Today Network. And from the inspiration section, pioneering individuals. LISC Jacksonville honors three heroes of neighborhood revitalization. And this story is by Beth Reese Cravey of the Jacksonville Florida Times Union, USA Today Network. LISC Jacksonville, which revitalizes Jacksonville's urban core neighborhoods, has honored three community visionaries whose focus on the same mission. the nonprofit's annual Community Development Awards, go to highly impactful initiatives, organizations, and individuals that are creating economic and social advancement opportunities in Jacksonville's historically under-resourced neighborhoods, LISC said. The 2026 honorees are the Step-by-Step for Help Foundation, Jacksonville City Council member Ramon Johnson, and the Hardmon Company. These pioneering individuals and projects have invested significant energy and resources into spurring neighborhood and economic vitality that will have ripple effects for years to come. LISC Jacksonville Executive Director Irvin Pedro Cohen said. J.F. Bryan IV Award is a Step-by-Step for Help Foundation, founded by mental health counselor Desiree Corley Jones. The foundation creates pathways to self-sufficiency while addressing immediate needs, providing youth mentorship, life skills development, housing stability, and workforce readiness programs for underserved families, LISC said. Its collaborative model, partnering with local organizations, schools, and community leaders, has strengthened neighborhoods and expanded access to critical resources for those most in need, LISC said. Bryan was LISC Jacksonville's founding advisor board chairman, serving in that role for 20 years. The award in his name recognizes a community development corporation or nonprofit that has improved neighborhoods through targeted programs, initiatives, or physical development. The recipient receives $5,000. The Janet Owens Award went to Ramon Johnson. The broadcaster, writer, and public servant Johnson was elected to the Jacksonville City Council in 2023. He has worked to expand equitable access to homeownership and opportunity across Jacksonville, including addressing inefficiencies in the city's Head Start to Home Ownership program, LISC said. His efforts helped remove unnecessary obstacles, enabling more than 100 residents to move forward in purchasing their homes, creating pathways to long-term stability and generational wealth, LISC said. His work exemplifies the spirit of the award by advancing fair systems, strengthening communities, and increasing access to opportunity for all. Owens was a former LISC executive director who died in 2020. The Owens Award recognizes someone who has been a catalyst in community development, safety and justice, or family wealth creation, the nonprofit said. The Igniter Award went to the Hardmon Company. The Igniter Award spotlights a real estate project that advances the urban core in Jacksonville's underserved neighborhoods, LISC said. Led by Terry Hardman, the company was honored for its transformative approach to real estate development that prioritizes community impact alongside economic growth, LISC said. Through strategic investments and redevelopment projects, the company has played a key role in revitalizing underutilized properties, creating opportunities for small businesses, and bringing new life to Jacksonville's urban core. Hardman has been a developer in LISC's Project Boots program, which provides prospective homeowners with down payment assistance, guidance, and education. Since 1999, LISC Jacksonville has invested about $500 million in affordable housing, retail, and community space in urban core neighborhoods and helped create about 3,000 jobs. And in more good news, Home Depot volunteers beautify housing for vets. And this story is by Beth Reese Cravey of the Jacksonville, Florida Times Union, USA Today Network. About 45 Home Depot volunteers descended on a Jacksonville housing complex for veterans with outdoor beautification in mind. The group built a gazebo, fire pit, and accompanying patio furniture, as well as adding landscaping and conducting a general cleanup at Caroline Village, which provides affordable housing for veterans who've experienced homelessness. The work at the Justina Road property was spearheaded by the Home Depot Foundation in partnership with Community Solutions, the national nonprofit working to end homelessness, purchased the Caroline Village in 2022. This just isn't about landscaping or building furniture, Home Depot store manager Michael Triboni said. It's about showing our deep gratitude and ensuring our nation's heroes have a safe, welcoming place to call home. As of January of 2024, about 32,882 veterans were experiencing homelessness in the United States. According to the Veterans Affairs, about 4,500 of them are in Florida, according to the Bob Woodruff Foundation. And our next story, immigration rulings will affect millions. The White House fares well despite citizenship loss. And this story is by Bart Jansen of the USA Today Network. President Donald Trump cracked down on immigration through hundreds of policy changes that have affected millions of people. And though he lost at the Supreme Court on his top goal of restricting birthright citizenship, federal courts have largely supported his actions. Key decisions in the closing weeks of the Supreme Court's term allowed him to end a humanitarian program for Haitians and Syrians living temporarily in the country, turn away refugees seeking asylum at the border, and undertake more scrutiny of green card holders returning from abroad. All were victories for enforcing our nation's immigration laws, Homeland Security Secretary Marquaine Mullen said on social media June 25th. These decisions give us the tools we need to continue securing our nation. After the recent Supreme Court victories, the White House promoted 60 policies as part of Trump's crackdown on illegal immigration. Although immigration law experts said Trump's loss on birthright citizenship was expected, they said the issue's constitutional importance outweighed the administration's victories in other immigration cases. Trump sought to limit the long-standing constitutional principle, the enshrined in the 14th Amendment in 1868 and upheld by the Supreme Court in 1898, that those born in the United States are citizens. It doesn't stack up against the other immigration cases. It was not a close case, said Amanda Frost, a University of Virginia law professor and director of the Immigration, Migration, and Human Rights Program. They lost the one that everyone thought they absolutely had no grounds to try to even bring. Still, the other decisions have significant ramifications for immigrants and people who are trying to move to the United States. Stephen Yale Lohr, a retired Cornell Law School professor, said the Trump administration has changed more than 700 immigration policies, a striking scope. The lower courts have been much more vigorous in rejecting some of Trump's immigration policies, Yale Lohr said. But when those cases have percolated up to the Supreme Court has often overturned those lower court decisions and allowed the policies to go ahead. Courts have traditionally given presidential administrations of both parties wide discretion over immigration policy, according to immigration law experts. I think that with these last decisions, ruling in favor of the Trump administration on his immigration policies, it seems very clear that the court is going to give very wide and broad deference to the Trump administration's mass deportation agenda, said Nicole Hallett, a University of Chicago law professor and director of the Immigrants' Rights Clinic. The biggest immediate impact of the recent Supreme Court decisions hits immigrants who have had work permits and protection from deportation under a program called Temporary Protected Status because of dangerous conditions in their home countries. Justice Samuel Alito's June 25th opinion for a 6-3 majority barred judicial review of administration actions governing the TPS program. The decision immediately put 350,000 Haitians and Syrians at risk of losing work permits and being deported if they don't have some other legal status that would allow them to stay. All told, the administration proposed to end the protected status for 1.3 million people from 13 countries. All of those people now are at risk of deportation, Yale lawyer said. That's going to significantly enhance the Trump administration's efforts to increase deportations, and it's going to significantly hurt companies that have relied on these individuals who had been working legally with work permits. Alito wrote another decision on June 25th for a 6-3 majority that allowed the administration to turn back refugees at the border. People can apply for asylum once in the country, but the ruling allowed the government to prevent their entry. Critics said it would spur refugees to try to enter the country illegally and to pursue asylum claims. Hallett called the combined decisions catastrophic. The second is essentially going to allow the Trump administration to close the southern border and effectively end the right to seek asylum, she said. While with the first, there are going to be hundreds of thousands of people who lose their lawful immigration status. Another recent case made it riskier for legal permanent residents, commonly known as green card holders, to travel abroad. The case focused on Muk Choi Lau, a Chinese citizen and green card holder who was charged with selling nearly $300,000 in counterfeit shorts before returning from a 2012 trip. He was paroled into the country, which meant that he could enter but wasn't considered formally admitted. Immigration officials began deportation proceedings after his guilty plea a year later. Justice Clarence Thomas wrote a decision for a 6-3 majority on June 23rd that made it easier for immigration officials to deny reentry to green card holders because Lau had committed a crime involving moral turpitude before attempting to reenter the country. Justice Ketanji Brown of Jackson disagreed, writing that court handed the U.S. government a massive blank check to put lawful permanent residents in immigration limbo. The stakes were highest in the birthright citizenship case. Trump signaled the priority he put on the issue by signing an executive order aiming to limit the right on the first day of his second term. He underlined his interest by becoming the first sitting president to attend a Supreme Court argument when the justices heard the case in April. The 14th Amendment says all persons born or naturalized in the United States and subject to the jurisdiction thereof are citizens of the United States and the state wherein they reside. The phrase subject to the jurisdiction thereof has traditionally excluded only children born to foreign diplomats. Trump argued that the amendment was intended for the children of former slaves, not those of tourists or undocumented immigrants. Citizenship then and now was the right to have rights, to freely participate in our political community, Chief Justice John Roberts wrote for a 5-4 majority. The framers of the 14th Amendment extended that promise to every free-born person in this land. Cesar Hernandez, an immigration law professor at Ohio State University, said it is important to distinguish the birthright case as a citizenship law rather than an immigration law. That distinction matters because birthright citizenship is ultimately not about how the U.S. government treats foreigners. It is instead about how the U.S. government treats U.S. citizens, Hernandez said. The Supreme Court has also declined to block Trump's immigration crackdown on the emergency docket, nicknamed the Shadow Docket, which offers a venue for a quick answer about whether the government can continue a policy while a challenge is litigated. About one-third of the 37 emergency applications during Trump's second term through June 25th involved immigration issues, according to tracking by Ballotpedia.org. The justices have sided with the administration in a number of these emergency appeals, although those are early decisions in cases that haven't been fully argued yet. Even before the TPS decisions on June 25th, the High Court has allowed the administration in October to move forward with plans to end deportation protections for more than 300,000 Venezuelans in the program. The case covering Haitians and Syrians fully fleshed out the court's position on the immigration status. Another challenge was to Trump policies deporting migrants to countries where they had never been. The Supreme Court paused a lower court's block on the removal while the case is litigated. Fire up the deportation planes, the Department of Homeland Security said on social media after the mid-2025 ruling. On the other hand, Trump did not immediately get his way on federalizing and deploying National Guard troops to Texas and Illinois in October to assist in immigration enforcement. As Illinois fought back, a federal judge blocked the deployment. The 7th U.S. Circuit Court of Appeals ruled that Trump could federalize the troops, but not deploy them. The Supreme Court denied a government request to lift the block in December in a setback for Trump. Challenges to Trump's invocation of the Alien Enemies Act are continuing to roil lower courts. Trump invoked the 1798 law to speed the deportation of Venezuelans he accused of being members of the crime gang Tren de Aragua, which he labeled a terrorist organization. But he faced legal challenges almost immediately. Three cases reached the Supreme Court under emergency requests to halt deportation flights. The High Court temporarily blocked the flights in May of 2025 while the cases are litigated, but the court also said the people facing deportation must pursue their cases individually where they are being held, under what are called habeas petitions, rather than collectively in what is called a class action. Kilmar Abrego Garcia, a Salvadoran man who unlawfully entered the country in 2011, has become a symbol of the resistance to Trump's immigration crackdown. He was mistakenly sent back to his home country despite having an immigration court order allowing him to stay, before he was returned. Federal authorities continue to pursue criminal charges against Abrego Garcia as an alleged member of the crime gang MS-13, which he denies, and to seek his removal. A federal judge in Tennessee dismissed criminal charges of human smuggling against him in May as the result of a vindictive prosecution. The Justice Department has appealed. One of the most contentious among the emergency decisions approved is what became known as Kavanaugh Stops. After immigration and customs enforcement raids in Los Angeles, several people filed a lawsuit in July of 2025, alleging authorities questioned them without justification. A lower court blocked the stops, but the Supreme Court allowed them to proceed during litigation. As part of a 6-3 majority, Justice Brett Kavanaugh noted that immigration officers make brief investigative stops to question the immigration status of people who are awaiting for day jobs, who work in construction, landscaping, or agriculture that often don't require paperwork or who don't speak English. Kavanaugh wrote that the questioning in these circumstances is typically brief, and those individuals may promptly go free after making clear to the immigration officers that they are U.S. citizens or otherwise legally in the United States. But Justice Sonia Sotomayor called the decision a grave misuse of our emergency docket. She wrote that the lower court found the stops likely violated the Fourth Amendment's requirement for a reasonable suspicion to stop someone and should be discontinued while the court considered the troubling allegations. Taken together, the court decisions since Trump's return to office have shown a spotlight on an immigration system that many on all sides call broken and on Trump's extensive use of executive power to close America's southern border. Legal experts say the rulings highlight the absence of Congress updating immigration law. Work permit levels for TPS were set in 1990, and the complex method for determining whether someone qualifies for asylum was codified in 1996. We desperately need Congress to step in and legislate in this area and try to fix this broken system, Hallett said. That was also Trump's takeaway after the June 30th birthright decision. You are listening to the WJCT Radio Reading Service, and now I'll read some stories from the Reason section of today's Florida Times Union. Our first story, Trump versus the Mount Rushmore legacy. And this is a story by Michelle Busby, a guest columnist. No past president has memorialized himself in this fashion. Rather, honors have been bestowed posthumously after enough time has passed for historians and appreciative public to weigh in. And, spoiler alert, presidents with tanking poll numbers and unsustainable wins typically go unheralded. Take President Donald Trump's proprietary relationship to the White House that he temporarily occupies. A recent analysis found that roughly every 3 days he mentions a Versailles-style ballroom suited to his own personal taste, meaning he puts this issue on par with, or even ahead of, what Americans truly worry about these days. The list is endless. Trump branded his name on the Kennedy Center, an entire class of battleships, and 2026 passports. Proposals are continuously floated, a $1 Trump coin, renaming of Dulles International Airport, and Penn Station in New York, an Arc de Trump. No past president has memorialized himself in this fashion. Rather, honors have been bestowed posthumously after enough time has passed for historians and an appreciative public to weigh in. And, spoiler alert, presidents with tanking poll numbers and unsustainable wins typically go unheralded. Yet it shouldn't be surprising that Trump has the chutzpah to suggest his face be included on Mount Rushmore, though sometimes he adds, just kidding. He's testing the water, but who knows? Remember the first time you saw the image of an enormous crater where the east wing of the White House was stood since 1902? Things happen lightning fast for Trump, and he asked for neither permission nor forgiveness. George Washington, the indispensable man, led a ragtag army against a military giant, investing his own money and risking all, including, quite literally, his own neck. Dismissing calls to become king, he was our only president chosen unanimously by the Electoral College. Channeling his inner Cincinnatus, Washington returned to civilian life after 2 terms, allowing for a peaceful transfer of power. Thomas Jefferson was the nation's preeminent wordsmith. In his book, To America, historian Stephen Ambrose described him as a great mind with a limited character, yet hastened to add, but those words. Jefferson's most impactful gift was the Declaration of Independence, foundational to the American Revolution. Those words resonated down through the ages to inspire Abraham Lincoln, who referred to the document as that immortal emblem of humanity. Lincoln himself was no slouch when it came to the written word. In penned the Gettysburg Address, he grounded the first sentence in the aspirations of the Declaration. Really, though, it was Lincoln's unshakable character that guided the nation through civil war and ultimately ended its original sin of slavery. Contemporaries and historians alike have emphasized Lincoln's essence of humility, moral clarity, and empathy. Theodore Roosevelt proved to be the most impactful leader of the progressive movement, an engine propelling the United States into a 20th century power. Our youngest president was a major force behind military modernization, readiness for 2 world wars to come. He embraced domestic concerns with equal fervor. His trust policies checked the power of Gilded Age plutocrats intented on gobbling up too much of the economic pie, which sounds familiar, allowed the labor movement to seat at his table, oversaw the regulation of food and pharmaceuticals, as well as conservation of national resources. By working through both political parties, Roosevelt's accomplishments were simply prolific. These men were hardly flawless, but each tapped into his reservoir of strength at important historical junctures. The common thread was an ability to unite Americans for a higher purpose, rather than exercising raw power for its own sake. Can anyone claim with a straight face that Trump even remotely reflects personal sacrifice, eloquence, humility, or harmony? Even those congressional Republicans who jettisoned their pocket constitutions appear more intent on ducking the press and their constituents than defending Trump's cult of personality. This July 4th, more than any other, American patriots might reflect on salvaging the ideals behind our shared political legacy before they disappear altogether. Michelle Busby is a retired educator who worked as an adjunct professor of history at Florida State College of Jacksonville and Jacksonville University. And our next article, how nonprofits change to meet local needs. And this is a Your Turn article by Callan Brown, a guest columnist. The nonprofit sector is driven by people stepping up to meet community needs, and it has always been a difficult yet rewarding career path. Today, however, nonprofit leaders are now being asked to navigate a level of complexity that few could have imagined even a decade ago. The pressures facing our communities are increasingly interconnected. Housing affordability, workforce pressures, aging populations, mental health, food insecurity, and uncertainty around public funding for local services. The nonprofit sector is being asked to do more to meet the rising demand.

10% of the state's workforce, while generating $140 billion in annual revenue each year. Nonprofits have always been economic engines of innovation. Long before collaboration became a popular buzzword, nonprofit leaders were cultivating cross-sector partnerships, leveraging small budgets to fill big gaps in public systems, and adapting in real time to support the health, culture, and well-being of every community. That spirit of innovation remains one of the sector's greatest strengths, and it will be essential for the future ahead. This moment of increased demand requires more than simply sustaining the status quo. It requires leaders who are versatile and willing to think about or rethink about how organizations operate and serve their missions. Increasingly, nonprofit leaders are recognizing that some of our region's biggest challenges cannot be solved in isolation. Today, organizers are exploring shared services and building new coalitions to increase efficiency. They are using data-informed strategies to better understand where needs are greatest and how resources can be deployed more effectively. That thinking inspired the launch of Nonprofit Center of Northeast Florida's Community Coaching Network, a year-long cohort designed for nonprofit CEOs navigating the realities of modern leadership. The program brings changemakers together who will design a new path forward for the sector. This generation of leaders will exchange ideas, tackle real-time challenges, learn from experienced community coaches, and strengthen their ability to lead organizations through uncertainty and change. At its core, this work is about investing in the people responsible for guiding critical community institutions. Recent conversations surrounding public funding, local services, and Florida's property tax proposal have underscored the interconnectedness of our nonprofit, business, philanthropic, and government sectors. The outcome of these discussions will have real implications for communities across the state. It will also reinforce the importance of thoughtful leadership, strategic alignment, and long-term planning across every sector. Northeast Florida has long been recognized as a national model for nonprofit collaboration and civic partnership. We now have an opportunity to build on that foundation by continuing to invest in leadership, deepen community relationships, and support innovative approaches that help organizations remain resilient. That way, they continue to sustain and expand their ability to serve their constituencies well, today and tomorrow. The challenges ahead are real, but so is the talent and commitment that exists throughout the nonprofit sector. The future well-being of our region will depend on how willing we are to share responsibility for community outcomes and support the leaders and partnership solutions needed for Northeast Florida to thrive. Callan Brown is the interim CEO of the Nonprofit Center of Northeast Florida. Our next column, Florida Map Redraws Power and Dilute Minority Votes. And this story is by Tracy Davis and Angie Nixon, a guest columnist. For generations, Black and Hispanic communities in Florida fought tirelessly for the right not only to vote, but to have those votes truly matter. The creation of minority access districts was never about giving anyone special treatment. It was about correcting generations of intentional exclusion, voter suppression, racial discrimination, and political systems designed to silence communities of color. That history matters today more than ever. The recent congressional redistricting efforts passed by the Florida legislature continue a dangerous pattern of partisan gerrymandering that weakens the political voice of Black and Hispanic Floridians. These maps don't simply redraw lines, they redraw power. They dilute communities, fracture historically connected neighborhoods, and reduce the ability of minority voters to elect candidates who understand and represent their personal experiences. Florida voters overwhelmingly approved the Fair Districts Amendments in 2010 to prevent exactly

0: this kind of political manipulation. Those amendments clearly prohibit maps drawn to favor a political party or diminish minority voting strength. One of the clearest examples was the dismantling of North Florida's former Congressional District 5, a district that connected black communities from Jacksonville to Tallahassee. Voters in District 5 had a meaningful opportunity to elect a representative of their choice. That district was not accidental. It was created in recognition of Florida's long and painful history of racial discrimination in voting and representation. When that district was eliminated, black political power in North Florida was weakened overnight. Communities that shared historical culture and economic ties were split apart for political gain. This issue is bigger than Democrats or Republicans. It means voters either choose their elected officials or elected officials choose their voters. When communities of color are divided into multiple districts or condensed into a single district, their concerns become easier to ignore. Issues like affordable housing, public education, health care access, economic opportunity, criminal justice reform, environmental justice, and infrastructure investment lose advocates at the congressional level because the affected communities lose political influence. Black and Hispanic Floridians deserve fair representation, not manipulated maps designed to predetermine political outcomes. Minority access districts exist because history proved they were necessary. For decades, discriminatory voting practices prevented black and brown communities from having an equal voice in government. These districts were created to ensure compliance with the Voting Rights Act of 1965 and to protect communities that had historically been excluded from political power. Weakening those protections sends a dangerous message about whose voices matter in our democracy. The Voting Rights Act and Florida's Fair Districts Amendments were created because history showed us exactly what happens when protections against discrimination are removed. We cannot allow Florida to move backward at a time when so many communities are already struggling to feel heard, valued, and represented because of recent legislative changes involving abortion, diversity and inclusion, education, and more. Democracy works best when every community has a genuine voice at the table, and fair representation is not partisan. Our black and Hispanic communities deserve voices at the table as citizens in our state. Florida's future should be shaped by the people, all the people, not by politically engineered maps designed to silence and oppress them. Fair representation matters for everyone. Tracy Davis is a Florida State Senator for District 5, and Angie Nixon is a Florida State Representative for District 13. And now we have some time for some letters to the editor. Our first letter, more voters must put country before petty politics. In 1966, I worked for the U.S. Army before my senior year at the University of Texas in Austin. That was the summer when 14 people were killed and 31 injured in the Texas Tower murders, widely considered the first mass shooting of the modern era. We watched from the roof of a downtown building with binoculars as helicopters circled above the shooter. It seemed incomprehensible that a young man would rage against people who were complete strangers. 60 years later, we're saddened but not surprised at weekly shootings and acts of violence in schools, hospitals, grocery stores, places of worship, and other public venues. Duval County Public Schools has weapons detection systems in middle and high schools with plans to install equipment in 30 elementary schools. How can this be happening? In my opinion, the answer lies in politicians and the money that supports them. Two recent issues come to mind. The first is that the Florida Attorney General James Uthmeyer has asked a federal judge to rule that the state's three-day waiting period to buy guns is unconstitutional. Apparently, a short cooling-off period as a check on impulsive violence is too much to ask. Uthmeyer also believes that adults under 21 should have the same gun ownership rights as other adults, the logic being that if 18-year-olds can vote and join the military, they are old enough to endanger others. Decades of research shows that the male brain is not fully developed until approximately age 25. The last region to mature is the prefrontal cortex, the area responsible for planning, impulse control, and weighing consequences. Since most mass shooters are young males, why is this research not considered? The changes to Florida law after the Parkland shooting were responsible ones, but now are being overturned. The bicentennial in 1976 was a joyous occasion. Unfortunately, our 250th birthday is not, as we see the quality and safety of American lives deteriorating, along with respect for the principles on which our nation was founded. Until more voters put their country before petty politics, I can't help but wonder if we're going backwards instead of making genuine progress, learning from our mistakes, and using common sense and decency. Rhoda T. London is a retired educator in Jacksonville. And our next letter, unfair tax system benefits uber wealthy. SpaceX is currently worth around $2 trillion, and Elon Musk owns 40% of the stock, making his shares worth around $800 billion. He invested around $100 million. How much tax will Musk have to pay in 2026 on his net gain of $799.9 billion? The answer, zero. Musk will not pay any tax in 2026 because stock is not taxed until it's sold. As a matter of fact, Musk has added about $1 trillion in value in the last 6 years and has barely paid any income tax at all. I don't want to rich shame Musk, but this does not seem fair. We need a value-added tax for stocks and other similarly taxed assets. This method would tax the change in the market value of the asset. It has the advantage of better matching the tax with the gain. Assuming a 20% tax rate, Musk would have to pay $160 billion of taxes for his gain in SpaceX stock under this method. Above all else, our tax system should be fair, and a value-added method would help us get there. And that's by Scott Schleifer of Jacksonville. You have been listening to the WJCT Radio Reading Service for Sunday, July 5th, 2026. I'm Paul Harrison. Thank you so much for listening. Have a great Sunday and enjoy your week.
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0: This program is intended for a print-impaired audience and is brought to you by Mind's Eye.
1: Greetings and welcome to the Pet Hour. I'm your host, Amy, and my cat Squishy is in another room. I don't know where she's gone. Here to bring you news from the animal world. Our first story comes from USA Today, June 29th. Vet-backed tips to keep your dog calm during 4th of July fireworks. It should be no surprise to most dog lovers that many pups don't much care for fireworks. Cats aren't the biggest fans either. While most people love the loud celebratory noise of fireworks, along with the bright colors across a summer night sky, for pets it can be an upsetting, even traumatic event. The bright lights and loud booms may be exciting to some people, but they can be very frightening for our pets due to the pet's heightened senses and lack of ability to predict what's coming next. They have no idea it's a holiday after all, explains Dr. Annie Voluska, a pet behaviorist and certified applied animal behaviorist for Purina. It's not just the noise and visuals either, says Voluska. Some pets may even be picking up on the unique odor that's created by a fireworks display, which they may find aversive, she says. Remember, our furry friends don't know what's happening, and that uncertainty puts them on high alert. Dogs do not understand what fireworks are, so from their perspective, the experience can feel like a sudden and overwhelming assault on their senses, says Dr. Andrea Tu, Chief of Veterinary Behavior Medicine at Heart of Chelsea Veterinary Group. Not every dog has a panic response to fireworks, according to Voluska. A fear of loud noises is very common among dogs, with some studies estimating that up to 50% of dogs are affected. That said, it's likely that some owners who believe their dog is unbothered by fireworks may be missing subtle behaviors that indicate their dog is experiencing stress or anxiety during a fireworks display, explains Voluska. Voluska also noted that cats can be afraid of fireworks, too. So, with the knowledge that the upcoming summer holidays might be upsetting for your pet, what are some next steps for concerned pet owners? The most important thing, according to all the experts we spoke with, is being prepared in advance. Medication is one option, says Dr. Seth Coleman, Medical Director, VEGER for Pets, pointing out that some animals will benefit from preemptive medications before the fireworks start. Situational anti-anxiety medications such as trazodone, gabapentin, or alprazolam, Xanax, can be especially helpful when administered a few hours before the event, explained Coleman. There are also medications specifically intended for noise aversion, such as Sileo, which is currently the only FDA-approved medication for canine noise aversion. Coleman added, it's important to take a trial run before the day of the fireworks event. Medication trials should be performed before the holiday so the veterinarian and family understand the appropriate dose, how long the medication takes to work, and how long the effects last, Coleman says. The 4th of July should not be the first time a pet receives a new anxiety medication or therapy. Timing of the dose also matters, says Tu. Depending on the medication and your pet's individual metabolism, it may take anywhere from 30 to 60 minutes to 2 to 3 hours to become effective. If medication is given too late or if fireworks begin before it takes effect, it may not provide adequate relief even if it has worked well in the past, she says. If your pet doesn't get that upset or you'd prefer not to use prescription medication, Voluska says synthetic pheromone sprays such as Adaptil and Feel Away can have a calming effect on some dogs and cats. Distraction can also help, she says. You can also prepare feeding enrichment ahead of time to distract them, such as fully loaded food puzzle or a frozen stuffed Kong, Veluska says. Wearing your pets out with some exercise, like a long walk or strenuous play session well before the fireworks start, can go a long way towards helping keep them calm. When the fireworks actually start, be ready to let your pet hide or provide some comfort. Many pets will choose a location in your home that feels safe. Pay attention to where your pet prefers to go and make sure they can easily access their selected area when fireworks start, says Two. If your pet seeks comfort from you, provide it. Offering reassurance to a scared pet is no different from comforting a frightened child. It is humane, supportive, kind, and helpful. More pets in the United States go missing on the 4th of July than any other day of the year due to panic responses to fireworks. This can include not coming when called, digging under or going over a fence, or simply bolting. The best way to prevent your pet from going missing is to keep them safely inside, Veluska says. If you must go outdoors, ensure the pet is securely leashed and that they have an ID tag and microchip with your up-to-date contact information. And before the fireworks start, double-check any leashes, collars, or harnesses for wear and tear and a proper fit. Now that you're well-equipped with this information, you can enjoy the fireworks, and your dogs and cats shouldn't be too affected if you make a few preparations in advance. Having medication or distracting techniques at the ready should assure a safe and happy holiday for the whole household. And while that article recommended wearing your dog out, getting him a lot of exercise, I don't know what the weather is like around you, but around here it is hot, hot, hot. So you gotta remember to keep your pet cool. From The Independent, June 25th, How to Keep Dogs Cool in a Heat Wave, From Cooling Mats to Avoiding Damp Towels. As temperatures climb, many of us enjoy the sunshine, but it's vital to remember our canine companions. Unlike humans, dogs struggle to regulate their body heat efficiently, making them particularly vulnerable during hot weather. This means pet owners must take extra precautions and provide additional care to ensure their four-legged friends remain safe and comfortable. To help keep your dog cool this summer, experts have shared essential tips. Never leave your dog alone in a car. This is the most common tip that comes to mind when we think of dogs in hot weather, says Axel Lagerkrantz, CEO of Pets for Homes. That's because it can and often does have tragic consequences. Temperatures can rise rapidly, leading to heat stroke. So don't leave your dog in a hot car, even if you're popping out for 5 minutes. And honestly, it doesn't even have to be hot out for your car to get unbearably hot for your pet. Sue Ketlin, dog behavior and training specialist at Wood Green Pets Charity, agrees and adds, please don't take your dogs out and about in the car unless you absolutely have to. Some people will say, but I've got air conditioning in the car. But what if you break down? What if your air conditioning fails? What if you get stuck in traffic? What if you do have an accident? Some breakdown vehicles won't take dogs in them. Provide constant access to cool, fresh water. Leave multiple bowls around the house so your dog is never far from a source of hydration, recommends Lagerkrantz. If your dog is also playing outside, make sure there is water out there too. Be extra cautious at the beach or near open water. Try to keep your dog to shady areas on the beach and make sure you take your own fresh water with you for them to drink, advises Ketland. Also, make sure you know if the tide is coming in or going out and be aware of how strong the current is. There have been cases where dogs have been swept out to sea or have been taken down a river, so consider keeping your dog in a long line lead. don't put a damp towel over your dog in the heat. Some people put a wet towel over the top of their dog, but that can actually trap the heat underneath, so don't do that, says Ketland. Let them lay on the towel instead. Adjust your walk to early morning or late evening. Temperatures tend to get to their most intense between 11 a.m. and 3 p.m., highlights Lagerkrantz. So try and adjust your walking schedule to times when temperatures are not peaking, so early morning and evening. Pavements, roads, and sand can be very hot in the sun and can burn your dog's pads, warns Lagerkrantz. Test the ground with the back of your hand for a few seconds. If it's too hot for you, it's too hot for your dog's paws. Stick to shaded or grassy areas where you can. Check your home cool. Keep your doors and windows closed during the day and draw your curtains to keep it shady, recommends Ketland. Have a fan on. Consider getting a cool mat and make sure there's multiple bowls of fresh water down. My golden retriever loves lying on her cool mat. You could also set up a paddling pool in a shady area of the garden for your dog. Adjust how vigorous walks and activities with your dogs are. If you usually run or do more vigorous activities with your dog, try to slow down a bit, suggests Lagerkrantz. Ketland recommends avoiding anything that involves really hard running, like the repetitive chasing of balls. Young puppies, in particular, can't regulate their body temperatures very well, and dogs don't really know when to stop, says Ketland. If you're chucking a ball around in really hot weather, they will just keep going and going and going until they get to the point of collapse. Offer frozen treats. Giving your dog ice cubes, frozen treats, or ice lollies, popsicles, made for dogs can keep them hydrated and help cool them down, says Lagerkrantz. Look out for the warning signs. Dogs that are overheating tend to become restless, find it difficult to settle, and pant heavily, highlights Ketland. Their mouths can appear dry, their tongues can start to go a bluey color, and sometimes their eyes will go bloodshot. They'll either get to the point of collapse, or in the earlier stages, dogs tend to know something's not right and will pace around heavily, panting, and will look agitated. If you notice your dog is overheating, take immediate action to cool them down and promptly contact a vet. Get them into the shade and run cold water over their groin area, their armpits, and any area where there's heavy blood flow, because we want to cool the blood down, explains Ketland. Then, get them to the vets as soon as possible. From Good Housekeeping or GH Magazine, the July-August edition, Pups in Paradise. Whether you're taking your pooch for a run on the boardwalk, going for a quick dip, or escaping the rays under your beach umbrella, it's important to keep an eye out for common pet hazards, including dehydration, exhaustion, and sunburn. Even sand can cause injuries, says Nita Vasudevan, DVM, who lives and works in Orlando, Florida. If it's too hot for your hand, it's too hot for their paws. Here's more of her advice. Safe swimming. Not all dogs are natural swimmers. Never force a dog into the water and always outfit them with a life jacket, especially if they're a smaller or brachycephalic, flat-faced breed. Just like with kids, constant supervision is key, Vasudevan says. Fatigue can sneak up quickly and lead to the risk of drowning. Keep your pup in calm, shallow water without strong currents or waves. Watch for signs of fatigue or distress, such as slowing down, struggling to keep their head above water, coughing, gulping water, or trying repeatedly to return to shore. These suggest that the dog is becoming exhausted and may be at risk of drowning. Healthy hydration. While spending time at the beach, watch for excessive panting, heavy drooling, vomiting, weakness, and lethargy, as these are early warning signs of dehydration or heat exhaustion. The beach environment increases these risks because dogs are exerting themselves while being exposed to higher temperatures, reflected heat from the sand, and excitement that can mask early fatigue, Vasudevan says. Be sure to bring plenty of fresh water for your pup and watch them to be sure they're not gulping down beachside water. Dogs may try to drink salt water, which can lead to vomiting, diarrhea, or even salt toxicity in severe cases, Vasudevan says. Even freshwater lakes can harbor harmful bacteria or algae, so always bring drinking water from home. Sun safety. Don't forget the sunscreen. If your dog has light-colored fur, exposed skin, or a thin coat, they are as vulnerable to sunburn as humans. Use a pet-safe sunscreen and concentrate on the nose, ears, belly, and any spots with sparse fur. Sunscreen should be applied if your dog will be in direct sun for more than 30 minutes, Vasudevan says. Avoid human sunscreens that contain zinc oxide, as they can be toxic if ingested. And here's a follow-up article to last week's article about Merlin the duck. From The Guardian, June 24th, duck off. World Cup hero Merlin barred from Mexico game due to FIFA's animal ban. Merlin the Duck's bid to see his beloved Mexico live has hit a snag after he was barred from El Tri's match with Chechia on Wednesday. Merlin has become a folk hero in Mexico after becoming a symbol of El Tri's World Cup campaign on home soil. His fans had launched a campaign for Merlin to attend Wednesday's match alongside his human family, but his journey was cut short by FIFA regulations. Merlin was granted access to the Estadio Azteca grounds to film a segment with Televisa, one of Latin America's largest television networks. Under strict security protocols, Merlin traveled comfortably inside a transport crate, accompanied by owner Carla Gomez and her son Christian, as curious fans gathered to catch a glimpse of the world's sixth most famous duck. However, he was not allowed to watch the match itself, as FIFA regulations prohibit animals from entering venues in order to safeguard their well-being. A FIFA spokesperson confirmed Merlin was permitted to enter the perimeter but not the stadium and did not offer further comment. These last few days have been crazy. We'll never stop being grateful for what we've experienced, Carla Gomez told the Associated Press. Everyone is truly amazed by Merlin. Merlin has yet to make a public comment on FIFA's duck-related policies. Merlin has grown into a social media phenomenon and an international celebrity during this World Cup, wearing a green Mexico jersey and proudly accompanying his family as they sell drinks throughout the city, the two-year-old has become a familiar sight in the capital. Along the way, he has participated in interviews, visited television studios, mingled with supporters, and even met Mexico's president, Claudia Sheinbaum. Although Merlin will not be cheering from the stands, Carla Gomez is convinced he will bring luck to Mexico. Merlin is a lucky charm, and I know that with him, the Mexican national team will win again today, she said. And Merlin really was a lucky duck because Mexico beat Chechia 3-0 on June 24th. From The Guardian, June 24th, no one believed it. How a YouTube video accidentally proved Libya's sand cat really does exist. When wildlife photographer Mohamed Al-Monitasir uploaded 18 seconds of footage to YouTube, he thought little more about the small, pale cat seen digging a hollow in the sand in the remote dunes of southwest Libya. The video, however, posted in 2017, turned out to be the first material evidence that the sand cat, Felis margarita, the world's only felid adapted to true desert conditions, existed in the country. When I posted it, nobody believed it had been filmed in Libya, he said. Everyone denied it, but I kept insisting that the cat is here in several places. One of them was only 43 miles from Zintan, where I live. Nearly a decade later, there is increasing evidence that this was not just one sand cat, but that southwestern Libya may represent a previously unrecognized stronghold for the species. The sand cat is no bigger than a domestic cat, and its sandy color means it is almost impossible to spot in the terrain it inhabits, earning it the nickname the Ghost of the Desert. Al-Muntasir did not actively circulate his film of the cat, but it drew attention on its own, prompting numerous researchers to contact him over the years, including Firas Haider, a zoologist specializing in small carnivores and a postdoctoral researcher at Sulplaatje University in South Africa. He convinced me that we should collaborate on a study to document the return of this animal to Libya and register it among Libyan wildlife species, Al-Muntasir said. Libya's southwest is one of the least studied terrestrial environments in North Africa, and Haider says he had reviewed every scientific source that mentioned the sand cat in Libya and found that none had produced a single piece of evidence or set of coordinates. When I asked Mohammed where he had seen the cat, he told me he had observed it in multiple areas, Haider says. That was what surprised me. Ecological hotspots in Libya's southwest, he explains, have no protected areas, no camera trap infrastructure, no trained field teams, and no functioning central authority to coordinate research. Smuggling networks operate across porous borders with Algeria, Niger, and Chad, making fieldwork physically dangerous. The southwestern regions of Libya are active with smuggling networks, so they are not safe, Al-Muntasir says. On one occasion, we came under gunfire during one of our trips, which forced us to leave the area quickly. After meeting, Haider and Al-Muntasir embarked on an 8-year collaboration conducted almost entirely remotely. I taught Mohammed the field research methods from South Africa, how to record GPS coordinates, how to document each sighting with photographs or video, Haider says. He applied all of that across the southwestern desert, collecting testimony from local Tuareg communities who know the terrain intimately. Al-Muntasir, who grew up in the Nafusa Mountains, where residents are deeply familiar with Hamada al-Hamra, a vast rocky desert plateau in southwestern Libya covering 84,000 square kilometers, joined local hunters on their expedition carrying a camera instead of a rifle. They would tell me about places where they had seen the sand cat and record the coordinates, and I would compile them all to plan a dedicated trip to visit each location, he says. In some cases, he and his guides followed paw prints for days to locate a burrow, then pitched a tent and waited for the animal to emerge. Their efforts culminated in a peer-reviewed study published in the Journal of Arid Environments in February 2026, documenting the sand cat at 13 sites across the Libyan Sahara, as well as the Saharan striped polecat at 8 new locations, 7 of them outside the species-recognized IUCN range. A high proportion of sand cat sightings, 15 out of 36, were concentrated in Wadi Armet, an isolated valley roughly 1,000 kilometers southwest of Tripoli. This valley is incredibly vast, Almantasir says. More than half of it remains unexplored because of how rugged the terrain is. Animals migrate there in summer because of the water. Many of them come from the Tassili Najjar Reserve on the other side of the Algerian border. The findings suggest that the species is more widespread and in better condition in Libya than previously believed, and that the country's southwest may represent a strong refuge for desert-adapted species. The sand cat is one of a number of mammals considered threatened in Libya, including the cheetah, dama gazelle, and sand gerbil. There has always been a large question mark over Libya because of the scarcity of studies and surveys, Ibrahim El-Kahwaj, head of the Libyan Wildlife Trust and the Libyan IUCN Committee, tells The Guardian. This research is an important contribution that could help reveal the enormous biodiversity hidden in the Libyan Sahara. But the researchers also documented cases of sand cats being sold as pets in local markets, and in some cases accidentally killed by hunters. Because sand cats feed primarily on rodents such as jerboas as well as venomous snakes and scorpions, they have an important role to play in preventing cascading damage in the limited vegetation that sustains desert ecosystems. All Libyans should be involved in conservation efforts, says Hayder. They need to feel a sense of responsibility that these species represent their environment and represent their country. And the sand cat is absolutely adorable. A very light, dusty orange color with stripy markings here and there, and a wider face than a standard house cat, in a kind of chunky house cat-looking body. From The Guardian, June 25th, what training my chaotic dog taught me about power, control, and human beings. When I carried my beautiful 2-month-old puppy into our home for the first time, I couldn't have imagined the scene 6 months later as I led her through my local park experiencing such a toxic cocktail of emotions. Guilt, regret, powerlessness. But I had tears in my eyes. It was a walk that many dog owners will recognize as having gone badly. My exuberant dog, Dusty, had approached another dog that did not wish to play with her. This shouldn't have happened. I should have been able to call her back. Maybe I should have just kept her on the lead. Maybe I shouldn't have got a dog in the first place. Dusty started barking, jumping, and circling the owner and her dog at high speed. "Do you want to have a dog fight?" the owner asked curtly while I lunged around on the ground, all dignity jettisoned. "My dog just wants to play with yours," I protested. "But mine doesn't want to play," she replied. "If you just let yours off the lead for a moment," I countered, "I think mine would calm down. I promise you she's not aggressive." Her reply, "So what do you call this?" Checkmate. As the seconds and then minutes passed, with Dusty still evading my reach, I began to wonder how long this might go on. Would the police have to be called? I can't remember the precise lunge that brought Dusty back under my control, but eventually I managed it, attaching her lead and heading for home, determined never to put myself or anyone else in that situation again. As any parent of a toddler knows, being morally liable for something that is incapable of moral liability is a fraught and stressful business. It forces one to develop a range of imperfect techniques that are all fundamentally about one thing, control. Controlling a dog, like controlling a small child, requires a mixture of training, routine, incentives, rewards, and physical constraints. Sometimes you just need to pick the darn thing up. There is no shortage of advice on how to do it, but little of it recognizes the hardest aspect, the feelings of desperation, frustration, shame, and resentment that an adult feels when it all goes wrong. We are all familiar with the clichés of Britain as a nation of animal lovers, but we often overlook quite how weird and remarkable it is that we have, for the most part, successfully integrated a vast number of autonomous non-human entities into a human system of rights and wrongs. As I tried to integrate Dusty into that system, however, I discovered how difficult and fraught the process is. I also began to see how much of what I write and think about my professional life as a sociologist, power, behavior, and control, reflect what goes on in the world of dog training. Control is a watchword of our times. The Brexit referendum, which took place 10 years ago this week, was famously won on a promise to take it back. Apps and smart devices are sold as ways of extending control over the minutiae of our time, households, finances, and bodies. People are increasingly controlled at the workplace by intrusive systems of surveillance and behavioral intervention, while the AI revolution poses an even greater challenge of how to bring powerful post-human agents under human control. But the amount of time and money we spend striving for control is indicative of how close we feel to losing it, and nowhere is this more true than with dogs. We made a mistake. We got a boxer. These are some of the unsolicited comments you receive from strangers in the street when walking a boxer. Boxers, they're all mad. Don't worry, mate, she'll calm down when she gets to 10. Give up, mate. Boxers have got minds of their own. Old-timers will come up to you with a faraway look in their eye and tell you that they grew up with boxers, but they don't see them much these days. Something for which they don't know the reason, but I suspect I know now. Dog experts and trainers will tell you that a boxer is not a good first dog. Dusty was our first dog. There aren't many breeds that are the focus of their own specialist training program as boxers are. For example, the show Bombproof Boxer. It was a bold decision. My wife said she preferred bigger dogs, which ruled out many of the obvious breeds for a family living in London. My grandmother had had a boxer, Folly, with whom I'd forged a deep emotional bond as a child. On paper, boxers have certain tangible advantages. They're roughly mid-size and don't require any expensive grooming. They have the most beautifully expressive faces, once compared to the look of a man who had just opened his credit card statement after a shopping binge. We began to research the breed online and discovered a whole subculture of boxer lovers whose adoration for their pets seemed unarguable. What we hadn't reckoned with was that these people were also all mad. Lesson learned. If someone mentions that they sleep in a bed with 2 30-kilo animals, do not take their judgment as a benchmark of any kind. The reason why people love boxers so much is the same reason why no sane person should ever own one. Their relation to the world, other dogs, people running, people standing still, moving objects, non-moving objects, long grass, short grass, mud, and so on, is one of inexhaustible, irrepressible enthusiasm. This is at once a joyful and an impossible problem to manage. Experienced by the walker in having their arm nearly pulled out of its socket, and by strangers in being jumped on. Boxers were originally bred as German hunting dogs, and their size, strength, and speed can make them appear scary to the uninitiated. What makes them special, repeat boxer owners often say that they could never have any other dog, is their emotional sensitivity. a feature that was understood during the First World War when they were used as mercy dogs, trained to go into no man's land to find the injured and the dead, recognize the difference, and sometimes to sit with soldiers for comfort as they died. What boxers struggle with more than most dogs is impulse control. Any animal, including a human one, comes into this world expecting immediate gratification of its desires, before gradually learning that it is possible to wait for good things to arrive. But what if the impulses are simply bigger and more intense for boxers than they are for other animals? One thing you learn in the struggle to achieve control is that, from a practical point of view, the difference between good impulses, love, and bad ones, aggression, is less important than the intensity of the impulse itself. As I discovered on that afternoon in the park, a dog that desperately wants to play with another one is no easier to control and may not look very different than a dog that desperately wants to attack it. We didn't realize how hard it would be. New dog owners often go through an initial period of puppy blues in which regrets kick in as the quantity of chewed household items rises. But when we took Dusty to a puppy class aged 4 months, there was only one dog that spent the hour straining desperately to get to the other puppies while ignoring its owner. And it wasn't the Labrador, the Corgi, the Terrier, or the Cockapoo. Elite dog handlers and trainers will tell you they love working dogs, the class that includes boxers along with Dobermans and Great Danes, because of the challenge they pose, their intelligence and independence. Our choice of a boxer was the equivalent of someone who thinks they might try their hand at sailing, and instead of buying a dinghy, comes back with a racing yacht. We were now going to have to work out how to sail it. I had little choice but to become a dog person. Many parents will be familiar with the name Penelope Leach, the psychologist and author of such books as Your Baby and Child. Many dog owners will be equally familiar with the collected works of Steve Mann, including Easy Peasy Puppy Squeezy, Easy Peasy Doggy Squeezy, Easy Peasy Doggy Diary, and Easy Peasy Awesome Possum. Mann claims to have worked with more than 100,000 dogs worldwide and has vicariously shaped the behavior of many more, having founded the Institute of Modern Dog Training, which describes itself as the largest registered membership and accreditation body for dog trainers in the world. In addition to books, Mann produces podcasts and videos, including a BBC Maestro training course, while his minions crawl the earth selling his behavioral wisdom. At various points over the past 2 years, I have scoured these books, watched the videos, and paid hundreds of pounds to Steve Mann-accredited trainers, all in the desperate hope that some Mannite genius might finally solve the riddle of Dusty's undesirable, occasionally intolerable behaviors. Dog training is a lot about confidence and body language, and figures such as Mann possess a kind of aura, like a Pentecostal healer or an infant sleep trainer, whereby the desperate layperson is willing to give up all autonomy if only the guru will rescue them from their torments. The holy grail of dog training is focus, whereby the dog stares unerringly at their handler, waiting for instruction, regardless of distractions around them. The websites and YouTube videos of celebrity trainers feature images of smiling men and women sitting casually at picnic tables or standing in high streets while a seemingly hypnotized Doberman or Vizsla, never, I've noticed, a boxer, stands stock still beside them, irrefutable evidence of the trainer's powers of control, like an Instagram financial influencer leaning on his Ferrari. The message is, if I did this, you can too. But how? Over the recent decades, man has been at the forefront of a revolution in dog training that contradicts assumptions about discipline and ethics elsewhere in our lives. His guiding principle is that of behaviorism, an approach to the control and prediction of human and non-human activity that deliberately discards all moral language in favor of rewards. As the American psychologist B.F. Skinner, the high priest of behaviorism, argued in the 1950s and 60s, people and animals are fundamentally alike. What they do is a consequence of their immediate environment and past experiences, rather than of values or intentions. Any behavior can be explained and thereby controlled as a response to a stimulus of some kind. The starting point of man's approach is that dogs have suffered over centuries by having their behavior described in moralizing human language. When dog owners call their pets bad or naughty, or say that she's ignoring me on purpose or looking guilty, they are gearing themselves up to deliver the most obvious response, punishment. The standard way to get a dog under control through most of the history of human-canine relations has been to restrain it or hit it, often with a shout of "bad dog." On first encountering dog trainers shouting and yanking on leads, man wondered, why don't we just focus on what we do want rather than only looking for the bad? This is the insight that became the basis of positive reinforcement methods. Every time your dog does something you want it to do, you reward it with food as quickly as possible. If the reward is high enough and crucially quick enough, your dog will obey you, and from there you simply have to reinforce the behavior through repetition. Your dog is never ignoring you or doing it on purpose because, as Skinner might have observed, they don't do anything on purpose. They just respond to cues. The term reactive has become modern catch-all term for any dog that behaves aggressively, usually interpreted as a symptom of fear, another attempt to cleanse dog training of anthropocentric language. As I navigated this literature, I began to recognize elements of a more infamous critique of morality, the one, surprisingly as it may sound, found in the work of Friedrich Nietzsche. Moralizing and punishing don't work for dogs, modern trainers argue, for the same reason that they do work for humans, according to Nietzsche. If a dog breaks a rule and then gets punished 2 minutes later, it has no understanding of how one led to the other. All it knows is that it has been harmed. For Nietzsche, humans became moral creatures once they understood how transgression A leads to penalty B, even when there is a substantial delay, potentially years between the two. Humans are disciplined, punished, and educated until they acquire that internal capacity that Nietzsche believed was most repressive of all, a guilty conscience, the most ingenious instrument of control ever invented. Freedom from guilt would mean living in the moment and forgetting one's sins. In other words, becoming more like dogs. To what extent is positive reinforcement a viable alternative to morality and guilt? It seems very simple on paper until you have to incorporate it into your everyday life. If a dog can't be held accountable for its actions, then the finger of suspicion turns towards its entire environment instead. Maybe it's the wrong treats, the wrong harness, the wrong time of day to be walking, the wrong owner. I even know of a case of a couple moving house because they became convinced that this was the key to improving their dog's behavior. There is a darker side to the behaviorist worldview, the one explored in the grueling experiments undertaken on the ethically abhorrent protagonist of A Clockwork Orange. If an animal doesn't have the capacity to connect behavior and punishment when there is a delay between the two, what happens if you eliminate the delay? I've sometimes wondered how my grandmother could possibly have handled a boxer, but then remember that Chop Folly wore a choke collar. If my gran pulled on the lead, a chain tightened around her neck. Remote control electric shock collars expand the reach of punitive conditioning. The ethics and effectiveness of those collars is a matter of heated controversy, and legislation was introduced under the last Conservative government to ban them in England. Wales is the only place in the UK where they are banned, but never made its way through Parliament. I would never use an electric shock collar or choke collar and understand the futility of punishing Dusty for deeds that she's long forgotten about. My commitment to positive reinforcement is pretty unwavering. I even try to avoid shouting no, which Steve Mann assures me doesn't work on a dog. But when nothing seems to be working, I have fantasized about doing some far worse things, and never more so than when Dusty hit the so-called teenage phase. Everyone's search history contains a litany of guilty secrets. I confess that mine includes the words boxer dog rehoming. I've never done much more than Google it, mull it over, then shudder in horror at the imagined sight of Dusty's droopy face as I walked away

Symptoms can include a surge of energy, an independent streak in which they appear to have unlearned basic commands, and various other forms of behavioral regression, only now accompanied by an almost adult body size. Around Dusty's first birthday, our barely controllable dog became more than we could bear. If I had to pinpoint my lowest moment, it was probably at exactly 14 months. Owners of small or unusually calm dogs barely notice their dog's adolescence. Owners of larger, excitable breeds experience adolescence as the period when their dog became a complete arsehole, sprinting to random objects in the distance, seeming to develop a sixth sense for what you least want them to do, and then doing it. In a more paranoid moment, it's possible to believe that your adolescent dog has a vendetta against you. Trainers recommend going back to basics, which in Dusty's case meant trying and failing to reacquaint her with the word sit before she tore off in pursuit of a passing pigeon. Where do you go once moral discipline is not on the menu and positive reinforcement feels inadequate? As in so many other areas of human and non-human life today, such queries eventually end up at nature's greatest control center, the brain. It turns out that the adolescent dog's brain is a rich site for neurological speculation of varying credibility. I've read that during this phase, synapses are being rewired and that the part of the brain dealing with impulse control is temporarily weakened, that sexual hormones have thrown the brain into disequilibrium. None of this is necessarily enough to discredit the notion that one's dog is actually an arsehole, but it does provide some help in getting to the end of another day without losing one's temper, which may be its real value. The appeal of dog neuroscience is not limited to understanding their adolescence. Indeed, it kicks in as soon as you take a new puppy home. Vets, trainers, and dog charities all recite in unison that a puppy must encounter every sight, sound, and sensation imaginable by the time they are 16 weeks old, or there is a risk that they will never get used to the experience in question. This includes vacuum cleaners, people in high-vis clothing, push chairs, people in funny hats, and so on. Various checklists exist to work through systematically. A legacy of COVID is the surge in canine behavioral problems, including dog attacks, resulting from the large number of households acquiring puppies for the first time over 2020 to 2021, which then had far less access to the outside world than other dogs. I was filled with anxiety by the strictness of this 16-week window. Would I need to take Dusty to every pub and cafe in East London before the cutoff? Might I find a Village People tribute band through which I could acquaint her with a full range of uniforms and hats all at once? But I was also a bit dubious. After a bit of research, I discovered that the precision of 16 weeks derived originally from one landmark study in the 1960s. The magic number of 16 arose initially because the scientists had chosen, for reasons of experimental convenience, to split the puppies into an over 16-week group and an under 16-week group in order to compare them and not because of any neurological discovery. The rule of 16 weeks does at least have the virtue of being a consensus. But in other cases where physiology and behavior is concerned, part of the difficulty is the sheer range of conflicting opinions, products, theories, and services, many of which are attached to lucrative businesses. As Dusty's behavior deteriorated, we began to consider more veterinary explanations. Was she in pain? Was her brain being overwhelmed by urban life, as psychiatrists have wondered about human neurology at various points over the past 150 years? Turning to neurons as explanations has one indubitable merit. It relieves us of those feelings of responsibility and guilt that otherwise accompany a lack of control.
There is no shortage of businesses willing to speculate on physiological drivers of canine behavior, that behaviorists will charge as much as £700

0: for a consultation. Neurological diagnoses produce pharmaceutical solutions, and prescriptions for puppy Prozac, fluoxetine, have increased tenfold over the past decade. Britain's vet industry has belatedly become the focus of a Competition and Markets Authority investigation. No surprise to anyone who has paid £23 for one monthly anti-flea tablet. Dog ownership offers a glimpse of a society without universal state-funded health care. It's not just the extraordinary expense that is draining, but the paranoid sense that there may be a solution out there, you just haven't yet paid enough for it. Unable to speak for themselves, animals force us to adopt the approach of behavioral experimentation. We have nothing else to go on but what we can observe. Of course, we project our own lay interpretations and explanations onto that behavior, but when we remain baffled, stories about the brain fill the void. Positively reinforcing desirable behavior is hard. It is time-consuming and extremely repetitive, more like going to the gym than teaching students, and I know which one I find more fulfilling. But if your food treats are, in the jargon, high value enough, and you put in the hours, it does work. Dusty now comes back to us when called, most of the time. She's still a very excitable dog, but I'm now able to avoid situations like the one in the park that fateful day. Getting to this point requires grasping an additional key difference between dogs and humans. The absence of a moral psyche also means an inability to generalize from one situation to another. Dogs can become controllable and predictable in one context and then behave entirely differently in another. And while it is possible to control the environment in your kitchen, you can never be sure what novelty might suddenly appear in the park. The Steve Mann answer to this problem is simple. Don't put your dog in situations you can't control or which have provoked bad behaviors in the past. This ultimately is how most dog owners cope, not training their dog to behave well in every situation, but striving to avoid those situations when they know they won't. But as much as we seek to leap wholesale into a world in which control is perfected through manipulating rewards, environmental cues, and neural pathways, my experience with Dusty suggests that what humans are really looking for in all of this is an escape from their own guilt. Many dog owners never have to pick up a training manual because their dogs are so placid or small that they never feel the need. But others never do so because the anger of other people doesn't bother them very much. The exit from morality into a world of positive reinforcement and brain chemistry is only ever partial for the simple reason that none of us ever achieves perfect control. Learning not to judge and punish your own dog is relatively easy to do. I've learned the hard way that the difference between a frustrating walk and an emotionally disastrous one is about something else altogether, whether or not other dog owners judge me. What we most crave, once control is in the balance, is not scientific facts or diagnosis, but kindness and understanding. Things that only another human being can provide. In Dusty's early days, when we felt quite lost, I used to occasionally encounter a friendly, bedraggled stranger who would always comment on what a lovely dog I had, which meant a surprising amount to me. On about the seventh occasion I saw him, he was sitting in a churchyard smoking crack. Dogs transcend social boundaries better even than sport and child care, those usual mainstays of community expansion in secular societies. Since then, we have become accepted into various loose, overlapping communities of local dog owners who offer what can best be described as solidarity. Sometimes you just need another person to tell you that they've been there and you're doing okay. As for Dusty, she remains as beautiful and blameless as ever. From The Guardian, the pet I'll never forget, Holly the Beagle, who chewed her way through my home and into my heart. Holly, my hyperactive Mad Hatter of a Beagle, was a gift from my well-meaning sister. She was born into a beagle pack who were kenneled in a dog food factory in the Irish town of Edgeworthstown in County Longford. She bounded into my life one sunny evening, a bouncing, dribbling, velvet-eared bundle of puppy energy. From the moment I laid eyes on her, I felt as if we were meant for each other. She quickly figured out that I was a softie with an abundance of patience and access to her food. Holly almost ate me out of house and home. She went at my little cottage in the west of Ireland one table leg at a time. Nothing was safe. Holly teethed on my car seats, cutting through the fabric to expose the foam beneath. Then she made a start on the steering wheel. She was eyeing up the gear stick before a friend made a steel rack to keep her safe in the hatchback trunk of my car. The kitchen bin was emptied daily, the contents spread across the floor like a greeting. I dreaded after each day at work. Shoes and jeans were eaten from the radiators. I never managed to get on top of the garden. It's not easy when you have a full-grown bloodhound hanging off the strimmer. And she was a big beagle, which added to her charm, but also made the trail of destruction in her wake even more devastating, thanks to her size and seemingly limitless energy. She had a face to make you melt. Indeed, every person, cat, dog, or hedgehog, was an unquestioned friend as far as she was concerned. Just as well I hadn't been hoping for a guard dog. Beagles make great companions. They have the most easygoing, friendly nature. Holly never so much as snapped, even in old age when her joints must have been aching. In the end, I moved in with my husband James when we married. He lived on a road too busy with passing traffic for a heedless beagle, so my sister inherited Holly, then aged 4. Leaving her behind was the biggest wrench, but Holly always remained my dog. I think she knew that when I visited my sister every week. I was there as much for her. She passed away when she was 14. I was there by her side, rubbing her soft ears as she took her final breath. Holly was so much more than a pet. When she was mine, we did everything together, walked for miles, watched friends. She was a comfort as well as a joy. She may have left me with a wonky leg table, but I was so lucky to have those years with her. And that is it for this week, for the Pet Hour. Until next week, be kind, be careful, be safe, and as always, be amazed by the animal world.
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2: My name is Francis Goodman, and we're here at my farm in south central Wisconsin. We've got 45 cows that we milk.
3: It's late afternoon in the green farmland of Wisconsin. The cows are coming in to be milked. The calves are waiting to be fed. 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
3: Today, 1 in 10 families lives in poverty. 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
6: 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Today, I will be reading from the April-May 2026 edition of Guideposts. And our first article today and travels from the heart section, A Train Ride to Remember. Thanks to Mom, my sister and I learned it's the journey that matters, not the destination, by Mary Ann Davis of Clinton, Indiana. That night last October, I was struck with a sense of urgency that I couldn't ignore. I called my sister Amy. "Are you busy this Saturday?" I asked. "Why, you work Saturdays." "I'm taking the day off," I said. "We have to take Mom on that train ride we promised her, and we have to do it right." I didn't need to say what else I was thinking. How much time did our mom have left? Earlier that day, Amy and I had gone to the oncologist with Bob, and the news was devastating. Stage 4 lung cancer. 2 years earlier, when Mom had pneumonia, her regular doctor ordered chest x-rays and saw a spot on her lung. He referred her to an oncologist for further testing, but Mom kept putting it off until she had terrible chest pain. Now the oncologist said the cancer had spread to her ribs, chest wall, and lymph nodes. They could try chemotherapy, but there was no cure. "I don't want any treatment," Mom said. "If God doesn't heal me, I'm going to heaven. I'll win either way." Mom's faith was unwavering. The best we could do was honor her wishes, including her wish to go on one more train ride. That was something she'd been talking about for the past couple years. "One day I want to take the train out west and see Wyoming again." She said, "I love that landscape, the mountains, Yellowstone, but mostly I just love trains." We hadn't even known that about Mom until we were adults. She was too busy raising my 4 siblings and me as a single mom to talk much about herself while we were growing up. I'd found out only after I moved into my first home during my 20s. "Man, this place is small," I said. Mom laughed. "If you think this is small, try living in a train car." "What are you talking about?" "I lived in a bunk car on a train until I was 5, she said. "My dad was a crane operator for Union Pacific Railroad." She, her mom, and sister all lived on the train with him to save money, and they would sometimes invite her aunt and cousin to ride along. "Those years were the best of my childhood," she said. That's why our family wanted to make the train ride to Wyoming happen for her. Every holiday, we'd sit down with our calendars and look for a time when all of us could take off a week of work. But there was never a time that worked for everyone. So we would table the discussion until the next family gathering. But before we knew it, a couple years had passed. And now Mom had terminal cancer. I waited for my sister's answer. "You're right," Amy said, her voice cracking. "We can't wait any longer." "Let's just go, the 3 of us," I said. "We can do something later with the rest of the family." "This week is crazy for me," Amy said. "You'll have to book the tickets." And my heart sank. "I'll do my best," I said, "but don't blame me if we get lost." With me in charge, there was very little chance that Mom's train ride would go perfectly the way she deserved. I'd been diagnosed with dyslexia in the 1st grade, and I had a hard time learning to read and write. Being put in special education classes was embarrassed. "Don't feel bad about it," Mom said. "God gives each of us our own gifts." I guessed my gift was sports. By middle school, I was a star in cross-country, basketball, and track. The other kids didn't know I struggled academically. I was good at hiding it. I'd walk behind them in the hallway so I could slip into special ed class without them noticing. Even at my job as an adult, I memorized codes and used other little tricks so no one knew that I had trouble reading. But there weren't any tricks I could use to book train tickets. With Mom's fragile health, I didn't want to go far. I Googled nearby train stations, went through the research results slowly, the letters looking all jumbled on my screen. Finally, I found an Amtrak station in Mattoon, Illinois, about 60 miles away. We could drive there and then ride the train to somewhere. I scrolled through destinations. What would be the right place to take Mom? Champaign, Illinois was a 52-minute ride from Mattoon. It wasn't my homing, but it was something. I clicked to add 3 tickets, but before I made, I showed my phone to my husband, Ryan. Make sure I'm doing this right, I asked. I had a history of messing up things like this. Ryan said everything looked good. I need tickets for our return trip. Can you check those too? I asked. Ryan said I'd selected the right tickets. Lord, please help this trip turn out right, I said as I clicked the button to confirm the purchase. I didn't want to let Mom down. She'd always been there for me, and I had never lived more than a few miles from her. I'd had my 2 daughters young. I was 19 when my first was born. When their dad and I split up, Mom jumped in to help me raise them. I'd married Ryan 4 years ago and become a stepmom to his 2 sons, but I still saw Mom every day. Every Saturday morning, I picked up Mom and then Amy so we could go to Mattoon together. Mom was beaming. She was so excited. At the train station, we weren't sure where to go and didn't see any employees. There was a guy wearing a Chicago Bears sweatshirt. I'm a huge fan, too. I was wearing a Bears hoodie, in fact. So I called out, "Go Bears!" When he turned around, I asked where to catch the train to Champaign. Another coping mechanism I've developed. We boarded and settled into our seats. Just seeing the conductor and hearing the whistle brings me right back to my childhood, Mom said. Tell us more, Amy and I said. Mom's eyes lit up. Our family had our own bunk car. It was small, but it had a kitchenette and an icebox and bunk beds for everyone, she said. We traveled from Iowa through Nebraska and into Wyoming. The crew was laying down track all that way. The train would stop in an area for about a month, then move to a new area so the men could work there. Every day I'd get off the train and play with the other kids whose families lived on board. My favorite thing to do was make mud pies, she let out a soft sigh. Those were such happy times. Amy looked at me. I'm so glad we did this, she said. For much of our ride, we sat close, holding hands, watching the sunlight flicker as the countryside drifted past. Cornfields, farmhouses, the occasional creek. I'd never felt such peace, as if nothing else mattered but being there in the moment with Mom and Amy. We arrived in Champaign. So far, so good. Our plan was to take the next train back to Mattoon at 10 a.m. But when the clerk looked at our tickets, he said, I'd bought them for the 10 p.m. How could I have mixed that up? It's even I'd had Ryan check for me. My phone must have reverted to p.m. and I hadn't noticed. Ugh. You'll have to get permission from the conductor to ride at a different time than your tickets say, the clerk said. I knew I'd mess this up, I muttered. Don't worry, Mom said. We'll just pray that he lets us on. I prayed with her, but I'd been so sure that something would go wrong because of me that I had Ryan on standby ready to pick us up if needed. I explained my mistake to the conductor of the 10 a.m. train. No problem, he said. Welcome aboard. On the ride back, Mom gazed out the window. I could see her beautiful smile in the reflection. I loved every minute of this, she said. It was a dream come true. It didn't matter that I hadn't gotten every detail perfect organizing this trip. What mattered most was I hadn't let my insecurities hold me back, that I'd done it out of love. Maybe that, more than sports, was my gift. And in the Faith and Living section, something holy, a Sunday school teacher's lesson in humility and service by Stephanie Thompson of Edmond, Oklahoma. A week before Easter, and the Sunday school teachers were having our regular meeting to coordinate our lesson plans. I suppose it was interesting to hear what everyone else was doing, but I taught the two-year-olds and sometimes had as many as 15 of them in my classroom. I counted it a success if I could hold their attention for 5 solid minutes. Coordination between classes was fine, but I did my own thing, by necessity. Don't forget we're doing foot washing with the kids on Easter, a teacher for the older preschooler said. It's a great chance to explain how Jesus washed the disciples' feet at the Last Supper. She was staring right at me, a bit down on my lip to keep from rolling my eyes. No way, not my kiddos. I imagined 15 pairs of bare wet feet making a mess. But now all the teachers were staring at me. I could give it a try, I said, kicking myself for not having the gumption to say no. Honestly, the whole idea was ridiculous. What could two-year-olds possibly get out of it? For the rest of the meeting, my mind raced with all the reasons this wouldn't work. I'd have to find a big enough bowl so maybe there wouldn't be such a mess. Then they'd be getting all their shoes and socks off their feet. And getting them back on. Children's feet were incredibly ticklish. There wasn't a sink in my room, so I'd have to haul water from the restroom down the hall. No way would the children sit still for this. I could just imagine the chaos. To say nothing of the big Easter dinner I had to prepare for my extended family. I'd watched 3 YouTube videos on the proper way to glaze a ham. With scalloped potatoes, a vegetable casserole, a cheese souffle, and yeast rolls on the menu, I already had my hands full for Easter. Priorities, people. Especially mine. With each passing day, I tried to think of excuses to back out of the foot washing. But I didn't want to look like I wasn't a team player, particularly on Easter. That past Sunday, I'd had only 6 kids in class. Maybe I could deal with 6 pairs of feet. I usually had 3 volunteer helpers, if they all showed up. That Thursday, I read the account in John of Jesus. After he and the apostles had eaten, Jesus washed each of the disciples' feet in a basin. It was, as Jesus explained to them, an act of humbleness, very example of servant leadership. I couldn't remember the last time I've even read those verses. It felt as if I was reading them for the first time. But if Peter himself had been flummoxed, how would I ever convey the message to a bunch of 2-year-olds? On Easter morning, the teachers gathered for prayer before class. Lord, send your Holy Spirit down to work through us, I prayed, needing all the assistance I could get. Not our hands, but your hands and feet. A half hour later, 11 children and their 22 feet burst through the door of my classroom. From the get-go, it was chaos. A boy in cowboy boots threw himself to the floor in a tantrum when his mom left him. I tried to soothe him, but an 18-month-old with a pacifier jumped into my arms and wouldn't let go. A usually well-behaved girl snatched a toy from a classmate, setting off wailing. Only one volunteer helper showed up. I looked to the bowl I brought. Nope, I told myself, not happening. Still, I had to wrest some semblance of control from the mayhem. Circle rhyme time, I cried. It took a few minutes, but one by one the class quieted down and gathered around a rug as we did each week. 1, 2, this is true, I said, pointing to each child. God loves me and God loves you. They pressed their hands together while I said a short prayer. Today is Easter, I said. And we're remembering a very special meal that Jesus shared with his friends. We call it the Last Supper. I used paper figures of Jesus and the disciples and a felt board to tell the simplest of accounts. Amazingly, the children were actually paying attention. The thought came to me, do the foot washing. I caught the eye of one boy, Connor, who looked like a coiled spring, as if it was all he could do to sit still. Could I really do this? Remember in our story how Jesus taught his friends to serve others through sharing their food? I said in a low tone I hoped would be calming. Jesus did something else. He washed his friends' feet. And now I want to wash your feet. I spread a beach blanket out on the carpet. Take off your shoes and socks. If you need help, raise your hand. To my shock, the children complied. With a towel draped over my shoulder, I knelt in front of Connor and poured water over his tiny toes. Jesus loves you, Connor, I whispered. He gazed at me with a kind of awe. I felt it too, something passing between us. I dried his feet with my towel and silently prayed, Lord Jesus, lead these feet where you want them to go. All the days of my life, all the days of his life. I washed the next child's feet and those of the one after that, the experience repeating. The adult volunteer followed behind me, helping the kids put their shoes and socks back on. No one made a peep. I didn't need to explain the larger point. The children understood. And so did I. I was the teacher, they were my students. But in God's eyes, we were all his children. Every one of us had been touched by something holy. I remember Jesus' words to Peter, If I do not wash you, you have no part in me. To think I had almost said no, that I had almost let my doubts win. And that big family dinner, it went off without a hitch. I didn't wash anyone's feet, but I kind of wanted to. Everyday Blessings, The Words We Keep, by Sabra Chiancanelli, editor. A few times a month, my friend and I walk the big loop of our neighborhood in New York's Hudson Valley, taking our time, going through whatever's on our minds, talking all the way. That morning, as we passed front porches still cluttered with winter debris and gardens just beginning to show their first green shoots, I asked how her mom was doing. Her dementia's getting worse, my friend said. She has only three phrases left that she can say. Just three. What are they? I asked. She paused and looked at me. I love you. You're so beautiful. I'm okay, I'm okay, I'm okay. We walked in silence for the next few minutes, the sound of our footsteps filling the space between us. I took in the weight of her words and tried to imagine how hard it must be to witness her mom's decline. I'm so sorry you're going through this, I said. At least the words she's left with are all positive. Even as I said it, I felt how strange it was to be grateful in the face of such a devastating illness, one that steals our memories and language. Yes, my friend said, Mom hardly ever gave a compliment all these years. But thankfully I hear one now every time I see her. It's almost as if she's making up for it. Of everything she says, I hope she really is okay. I hope she means it. We finished the loop of our neighborhood and returned home. But I kept thinking about what my friend had said. I've thought a lot about language since then, the phrases we repeat, the ones we reach for when we want to comfort or compliment someone, the words that rise when everything else grows quiet. I've wondered what might remain if my own language someday narrowed. If I had only three phases left, what would I want them to be? The more I think about it, the more I realize her mom's three phrases are perfect. I love you. You're so beautiful. I'm okay. And continued how a story made a difference. Combating loneliness. 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Joy Young from Cedar Creek, Texas has sent us this nice, wonderful information. And now on the upside. Nostalgia can trap us where we are, but true memory is about what was it in me back then that was so alive, and can I trace where it is in me now so I can bring it alive again? This question from Mark Nepo, author. It's impossible to give somebody a set of directions without two things. You've got to know where you are and where you want to go. Most people just look ahead and say, I want to go there. But you don't understand where you're starting from. From Mel Robbins, best-selling author and speaker on Setting Goals. That's all the time we have for today. This has been Leanne Mensing with Guideposts. I hope you have enjoyed today's reading from the audio reading service at the Allen County Public Library. Thank you for listening.
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0: Smart eyewear offers unique benefits for accessibility. Pete will detail how he's been using his new smart glasses to privately navigate his phone, read museum signs, capture family photos, and more. We'll talk with Joe Borden and Becky Faruda from Avenue Vision about these assistive features and the benefits of purchasing smart glasses directly from an optician. But first, for our tip of the week. 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
2: The tip of the week for us would just be making sure that we're talking about prevention. You know, we're talking low vision today, and the most important thing is that lots of these things, whether it be here in the United States or elsewhere, can be prevented. You know, number one reason for working age adults for vision loss is actually diabetic retinopathy. And then for the retired group, we're looking at cataracts, which both, you know, are things that just more awareness of what to do on the front end, as well as treatment on when it does happen, instead of just allowing things to continue. There can be many things that can be done. So an annual exam is important and can help prevent low vision.
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0: What we'll be talking about today is the fairly new Oakley Meta Smart Glasses, and we will be describing Pete's experiences and talking with the people from our local optical shop. But just to let you know more details about what these smart glasses are capable of, they contain a 12 megapixel ultra wide camera, which can capture video or still. It's got audio output speakers that are very close to the ear, so nobody else can hear them, and a microphone, 32 gigabytes of flash storage, so it's capable of holding over 500 photographs at a time. It connects via both Wi-Fi and Bluetooth. It's compatible with either iOS 14 or Android 10 or any updates from there. And if you do have some vision and you want prescription lenses in there, it can take those as well. And it's got an 8-hour battery life, so it can do this at length. So this is a really powerful tool, and we will be talking with the people from our local optical shop about the new Oakley Meta glasses. And here we are. This comprised several visits back and forth to the shop, and on our first visit, we asked them to introduce themselves.
2: Sure, no problem. So my name is Dr. Joe Borden, and I'm the optometrist here at Avenue Vision in Golden. We've been here since 1948, and ever since Dr. Strube, who is the doctor that I learned from roughly 25 years ago now, we've been doing lots of vision training, processing, things like that here at the office. And I'm sitting next to my partner, Becky Faruda.
4: And I'm Becky. I have a background in sports vision, and I do a lot of work with professional athletes, from cyclists to runners. I myself am a mostly retired professional cyclist with Team Novo Nordisk. And then I also run the optical department and oversee things like insurance authorizations and some of the budgetary considerations of the office. And I'm pretty well versed in some of the newer technology that's come out in frame to help people who have low vision.
1: I'm curious. This sounds pretty unique. When I think of most glasses stores, I think of them selling mostly glasses and setting up your prescription for you. But it sounds like you offer a wider range of services. Can you talk a little bit about that and tell us how you got into that?
2: So at an early age, I knew that I wanted to do eyes in particular. I was at a baseball game, actually, and while watching the game, the person sitting next to me was getting kind of a play-by-play. I was like maybe 13 at the time, and he knocked over my popcorn, and I didn't think much of it at the time, but then I started putting the pieces together, and the individual was blind, and he enjoyed the just being at the game that at that time I wanted to try to help him out by seeing it as well. So I volunteered at a lot of other locations. I stood in on surgeries, and really what I found here with Dr. Strube was that she was doing things that I never heard of before, which was vision therapy and talking about not just glasses, but other means of, you know, helping people see. And we look at not just what you see, but how you see it. And there can be lots of things from nutritional help, from different activities, training the brain, to even just ergonomics and setting yourself up for success. So we've implemented a lot of those things that I learned from Dr. Strube, you know, decades ago. And we've enhanced that with the most up-to-date technology that's available in order to, you know, evaluate the eye health. So while glasses, yes, are a part of our treatment modality, it's certainly not the only thing.
4: And I'll chime in here and talk a little bit about the importance. So my background is in public health. I have a master's degree in public health from the University of Colorado. And one of the challenges in healthcare generally, and we see this a lot with eye care, is the role of specialization. Increasingly, patients are farmed out to high-level specialists, right? They go to the ophthalmologist, and maybe the ophthalmologist sends them on to the retinal subspecialist. That's time off of work. That's multiple copays. It makes it harder for patients to comply with treatment regimens. So having centralized eye care where we can manage, you know, everything from pretty serious eye health conditions and potential risks for vision loss all the way through pediatric care for things like vision therapy and kind of wandering eyes, that's really important because it means that you can get all of that care in one location with a doctor who's familiar with you, who knows your family, who knows your health history, and you're not constantly stuck in that referral process. So I think that's a huge benefit to the care that we can provide.
0: That interaction was from our first visit to Avenue Vision. On our second visit, they fitted Pete with his new Meta glasses that they had ordered for him. And then we went off for a few weeks so Pete could try them out. We came back to Avenue Vision so we could talk about how these glasses are working. Do you want to pepper Pete with some questions?
2: So yes, I'm actually curious to find out, you know, your experience, what opportunities of growth that these glasses have, as well as, you know, the things that you really enjoyed about these.
1: So I must say, I find them kind of fun because it's kind of novel, but they're also kind of useful. And, you know, I certainly don't use it 100% of the time, but I wear them for a good fraction of most days, I would say, and find them useful. And as I told you before we started recording, I've been asking sighted people what they use them for. And they use them for things like, I like to walk around the creek downtown and listen to my music, and that's easy to do. Or other people say, you know, I can easily snap a picture very easily and post it to social media. And, you know, to a certain extent, some of those are nice for me too. So, for example, often when I listen to things, I'll plug in my AirPods. And it's a little bit of a nuisance to pull them out of my pocket and stuff them in my ears, and you look kind of weird walking around like that. But with the glasses on, I have it set up so I can just tap the side of my glasses, and I have it set to a news station, and it'll just play the news. And if someone comes up and speaks to me from behind, I'll just tap it, and it stops. And, you know, it's kind of seamless. But more in line with things that are useful for visually impaired or blind people, I find one of the interesting things was we visited the grandchildren recently in Michigan, and Nancy always likes to be in some of the pictures with the grandkids, of course, but doesn't get that opportunity because it's not easy for me to take pictures. I mean, sometimes we'll do that. I'll take my phone out of my pocket. I have to unlock it. I have to swipe 1,000 times with VoiceOver to find certain buttons. Then I tap the button that shakes the phone, and I'm not always pointing in the right direction. And so we struggle to get pictures of her. But I found with this last visit to the grandkids, it was easy for me to just look at a scene that was happening. She wouldn't even know, you know, what I was doing. I would just tap the button on the side of the glasses and bingo, we had a picture. And because I knew where I was looking, I didn't have to futz with any, getting the phone out of my pocket, setting things up. Aiming the phone is a lot more difficult than aiming where my face is with the glasses. So we actually got some good pictures of her playing with the grandkids, and we got some videos of her playing with the grandkids. I got some videos of her at her boxing class a couple of weeks ago, which was kind of unique. She was happy to see. That's a whole new arena for me that it's opened up, taking pictures. I've been doing more of that.
2: I was just about to say, you know, that's great that there's these uses, because I don't think that the intentions were set up in a way that they understood how many uses that these have. And especially in situations where people are busy, their hands are full, they're still able to take pictures in everyday world.
0: As Pete frequently says, sometimes features that make things work better for him as a blind person also make things work better for everybody else. And this is just one of those situations.
2: Does it give you an auditory feedback on when it's taking a picture? Not only you, but the people around you, so they know that you're taking a picture?
1: So it does give me auditory feedback. It gives me a little beep when I wake up the Meta glasses, when I take a picture, when a video starts and stops. And then also, if I'm listening to audio, I can hear it, but unless Nancy's head is really close to mine, no one else can hear it. So it's really kind of private.
0: And as for taking recordings, you asked if the other person can tell. Well, there's actually a little dot up there on the frame that turns on when he's recording. So if you know what that means, you know he's recording.
4: Yeah, I was going to say there's been privacy concerns surrounding the use of smart glasses and whether or not people know they're being recorded. And honestly, I have two responses to that. One is that recording in this day and age is ubiquitous. If you're going to Target, you're on video the entire time you're shopping, and they now have AI algorithms at stores to examine your behaviors that are designed to be loss prevention, right? But if you pause at an aisle for too long at eye level, that AI algorithm will actually track your movements even more diligently through the store because they're concerned that you're looking around, you know, and kind of surveying the aisle so that you can potentially pocket something. So, you know, really in this day and age, there's a lot of video surveillance happening with all of us all the time. But one protection that most of these glasses come with is just that there is a light that cues when they are taking a picture or, you know, running some sort of video. So there is something to alert people around you that you're on camera. And then the other thing to note too is, again, these video clips are relatively short, right? They're about 90 seconds. So it's not like you could be on video for hours and hours.
1: Talking about privacy, it brings up another interesting issue. It is also more private for me. So often sighted people will be sitting around chatting at a table. They get a text message. They're looking at their phone. They can interact with it, or some news flash comes up on the phone. And that's all silent, and it doesn't interrupt people when they check those things. I mean, I can always tell because you know where they're looking and stuff like that. You can tell which way their head's pointing. But if I try to do something like that, voiceover is the only way I can interact with the phone. So my phone is speaking. Messages from so-and-so, here's the message, here's the news flash, and reading it all, it's loud, it's disruptive. And with the glasses on, I can just take the phone out of my pocket, kind of sneak it under the table, and be reading my text messages just like sighted people do.
0: So now he can be just as rude as the rest of us.
1: The other thing around the house that I found it useful for within the first couple of days was I did the wash, and I came back to the bedroom, dumped it all out on the bed out of the basket, and I came out, I'm missing a sock. Oh, darn. So I went back to the laundry room, and I told Meta, hey, look and see what you see on the floor. Do you see anything lost on the floor? She says, yeah, there's a sock in front of the washing machine on the left. So that was helpful. I could have been scrounging around on the floor forever.
4: Yeah, that's crazy, especially with that level of ambiguity. That's what I mean. The technology, I think a lot of people didn't have great experiences with the first gen, and the second gen was kind of okay. But the newest generation, to be able to ask questions with that kind of ambiguity and get answers, that's actually really incredible. Yeah.
1: One of the other interesting conversations I had with your tech rep from Meta, who was walking through, he asked me how I liked them, and I told him about some of the uses I was putting it to, and he said, do you know you can also have it describe a document? And I said, yeah, but what I find when I ask it to describe a document, it more or less summarizes the document for me, which that's fine. But sometimes you really want to know the details. If it's a menu, you want to know a particular menu and the details of what's in a particular recipe or something like that. And I told him, do you know if you want to get it to read the whole document to you, you tell it, Meta, perform OCR on this document and read it word for word, and then it will read the document word by word, which is sometimes more useful.
4: Yeah, I think one of the interesting things that came out today, too, with my Meta rep is that the newest generation, which is rolling out right now, actually does allow for more adjustability on the frame. So, for example, the last time you were here, we said, look, they're sold as is. There's very few adjustments we can do because of the electronic components in the side. So they just have to fit how they fit. The newest generation that is coming out does allow for some limited adjustments to be done on the temple. And then we can also switch out the nose pads. All of them are sold with three sets of nose pieces. So we can adjust those nose pieces. For example, my kids are Asian and so they have a very flat bridge. They come with Asian bridge fits. So we can snap in those bridge fits and fit that. If you have a very narrow bridge, we can snap in those.
1: It's good to know that they're making these more adjustable. When I first got these glasses, I put them on. I was all excited. And after 15 minutes, my head was killing me. They were so tight. And I thought, well, this is just me. I got to get used to it. So I wore it for like an hour or two. And I couldn't wear it for a couple of days. And I thought, holy moly. And then when I learned they couldn't be adjusted, I thought, oh, no, what am I going to do? I got to find some way of making this work. And I got some suggestions from the internet, which were maybe questionable, but I figured, I got to try something. Otherwise, I'm not going to wear these things. And overnight, for several nights, I put some

0: turn your head sideways, Pete, they can see it, is we got these little foam things that slip up the back end of the earpiece to make it more comfortable.
1: Well, and that's another thing to know, that, you know, with frames in general, not all size fits all. And the specialists that work with frames and glasses all day long do have tricks up their sleeve, have tools that can help do those things. And that's a little different than, you know, just going and buying something online and hoping that it works and kind of grinning and bearing it for a little while. Trained opticians have a lot of, you know, things that they can do to help. So when you're looking into these tools that are available, do know that, you know, optometry and opticians have things and knowledge and skills to help make sure that it's not only fitting well, but that you're able to experience the most out of the technology.
2: So our tip of the week might be, if you're buying a pair of these glasses, rather than buy them online, buy them at your local vision care or eyeglass center, like Avenue Vision.
3: Yeah, another great thing that both Ray-Ban and Oakley have done with this newest generation is they have rolled out to optometry offices, specifically dummy frames. So you have the ability to try on all of the different sizes, colors, shapes, because when they're sealed, like they're sold to you in a sealed box, as you guys know, and once that seal's broken, it's your product. There's no exchanges. There's no refunds. You own it. That's the company's policy. So if you're able to come into an office like ours, you can try on all of the different styles. We actually have all of the colors available, so you can see the full color palette. You can see, you know, what would a brown frame look like on me? Or do I want the bigger size versus the smaller size? And then you're able to make that decision before you purchase the real product.
2: And you also talk about the glasses evolving, but it's not just the glasses evolving. If you buy a pair of these glasses, the firmware evolves as you have the glasses. So I noticed in the Meta app on my phone, there was a button to join the early access program. And they're constantly pushing out new features. So one of the new features I thought was particularly interesting for me in a loud room, it's hard to hear people sometimes, and I don't lip read like sighted people do in loud rooms. And they have this new feature that they're working with called conversation awareness. And if I turn that on, whoever I'm looking at, it amplifies just that person's voice in a loud room.
4: I'm jealous. I wish my eyeglasses could do that.
2: And it's also nice to know, once you've invested in the glasses, since they are always pushing out firmware updates, you don't really need a new pair just to take advantage of new capabilities as they come along. In particular, with Meta opening up their SDK to other developers are starting to make more and more apps that integrate with the Meta glasses from the get-go. And so you can use some of these apps along with the Meta glasses that you might only have been able to use with the phone before that. And I've seen a number of blindness particular apps, that's what I follow, that are doing that, integrating more AI features into the glasses in different ways and different functions that are useful to me.
1: Well, I'm really excited to hear about those applications and all the tools that will become available and those programmers that are looking into, you know, the gold rush of the AI, seeing how we may be able to utilize some of that in this particular capacity, because it would help out a lot of people.
2: We're just at the beginning with these, aren't we?
1: That's right.
2: If people wanted to avail themselves of your services, how can they contact you?
1: Certainly online at avenuevision.com. We'll have more information on what we do that may be different than what you've experienced in the past. They can reach out and call us 303-279-3713. But we are located in the heart of downtown Golden, 1323 Washington Avenue, very close to the Howdy Folk sign.
0: So, Pete, in our discussion with Joe and Becky, you mentioned that you've been using the Meta glasses for a whole lot of purposes, including taking photographs, interacting privately with your phone, finding lost items, reading and summarizing documents, utilizing conversational awareness, etc. Now that you've had a chance to use the Meta glasses for a while longer, what other observations and experiences have you had that you'd like to share?

0: Well, I can say that more and more apps are starting to support the Meta glasses. There's the Orion app, O-O-R-I-O-N, that actually describes things in real time to you. Aira is really integrated. They're sighted assistance service with the glasses, so you can get professional sighted help with tasks. Be My Eyes is integrated into the Meta glasses, as we talked about, and there are lots more developers that are integrating into this ecosystem, so keep track of it.
1: So this is great, having all of these new remote and or digital assistance options available to you to use with your glasses. What other actual functions have you been able to utilize them to do?
0: Well, you know, I don't use them all the time. Often I'll take them with me when I go out of the house, when I think we're going to do something special. I think there may be an opportunity to either ask questions or to take pictures for other people to enjoy. And sometimes I'll wear them around the house when I'm doing specific tasks. If I think I'm going to need your assistance in looking at something when you're not there, I can use Be My Eyes to integrate you as a personal favorite into the Be My Eyes app and get you as my helper.
1: I am so honored to be one of your personal favorites.
0: I would say I wear them probably between 50 and 70% of the time, on and off.
1: And on a recent trip we just took where we met up with some old friends, one of whom is also totally blind, he was taking his Meta glasses in and out of his bag and utilizing them as appropriate depending on the situation. And it was kind of fun watching the two of you with your glasses.
0: It is pretty neat. They are pretty useful much of the time, although it's certainly not a necessity. As blind people, we learn to do things other ways, but the Meta glasses just make some things easier and sometimes even more fun. Being able to ask questions and follow up on things that you're looking at or questions that other people ask you while you're wearing the glasses, it's kind of fun and easy.
1: And you've been entertaining our friends as they realize that you're wearing the Meta glasses. They ask all sorts of questions because not everybody is familiar with this device.
0: We do get a lot of questions. And although at first my glasses were pretty uncomfortable, I've learned to adjust them, as we talked about. And I understand from Becky and Joe that the next generation will be adjustable by opticians. So that's one of the reasons it's a good idea to go to an optician to get these, even though you can get Meta glasses many other places. And I know we talked about this before, but I just wanted to remind people that one benefit of these type of glasses is that they can fit any prescription. So even if you have some kind of special vision problem that may require different colored lenses or different strength of glasses or some other kind of lens, that can probably be accommodated into these type of glasses because they do look like normal glasses after all, which is one of the attractions. Anyway, if you missed any information in the audio portion of the show, you can always find it in the show notes for this episode, which is episode 2625. Thanks again to Joe and Becky for making this all possible. We really appreciate it. As many of you know, there are lots of ways to listen to Eyes on Success. 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
0: 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Until next time, I'm Peter Torpy.
1: And I'm Nancy Goodman Torpy. Thank you for listening. We'll be talking about enriching the accessible classroom using 3D printers. Braille transcriber and paraeducator Stephen Bateman launched Voyager's Creations to produce affordable tactile tools for his blind students. We'll talk with Stephen about his custom designs, which include Perkins Brailler key extensions to make typing easier, crayon holders labeled in Braille, 3D maps, and other 3D printed high contrast and or tactile models.
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2: Welcome. This is a reading of The Economist, and I'm your reader, Mary Kiefer, with the audio reading service at the Allen County Public Library in Fort Wayne, Indiana. Today, I will be reading from the June 13th through 19th, copyright 2026, The Economist Newspaper Limited. And I will begin with a description of this week's cover. Looking down from above onto a soccer field, this week's cover is an illustration in the style of Western superhero comics with bright colors, high contrast shading, and visible dots. Lying on the field with water bottles and a soccer ball are five young men looking at their smartphones and otherwise ignoring one another. Each of them wears the home uniform of the country he represents. Clockwise, from the top left, the South Korean player wears a red shirt. In the top right corner, the Argentinian player wears a shirt with light blue and white stripes. In the bottom right corner, the German player wears a black shirt with red, black, and yellow stripes. In the bottom left corner, the Brazilian player wears a yellow shirt with green trim. Lying in the center between the others is the American player in a red and white striped shirt with blue shorts. Just above the American player's head in bold white text, the title and subtitle read respectively, "A World Cup Paradox and the Global Fragmentation of Fun." And that is our cover story article. With lyrics in English, French, Spanish, Italian, and Japanese, the theme tune of the Men's World Cup, performed at its opening ceremony on June 11th, exemplifies the contest's claim to foster global unity. Nearly half the world is expected to tune in over the coming weeks as the tournament moves toward its final on the outskirts of New York. A viewer might come away with two conclusions. First, that entertainment culture is more globalized than ever. Second, that America remains the soft power superpower at the center of it all. Both assumptions would be wrong. Mega events like the World Cup still seize global attention. But the bigger picture is that entertainment is fragmenting. From music to television to social media and gaming, audiences are tuning out of American content and embracing alternatives from closer to home. There is an emerging paradox. Even as the world becomes more connected, people are choosing more local forms of fun. Even as billions tune in to a single show in North America, the American-led monoculture is failing. Fading. This local turn is the opposite of what many predicted. Global entertainment platforms such as Spotify, Netflix, YouTube, and the Apple and Google mobile app stores give people everywhere access to the same music, video, and games. The biggest winners have been a lopsidedly American elite of megastars and brands. Think Taylor Swift, Mr. Beast, or Roblox, which have gone global as never before. The biggest sports leagues have soared in value along with them. But below the top tier, entertainment is fragmenting. Sports has always been a reluctant globalizer because people prefer to watch their local team. America's National Football League, the world's highest earning sports property, earns 98% of its media rights revenue at home. The English Premier League is the only football league in Europe that makes more in media rights abroad than it does at home. Every 4 years, the world comes together for the World Cup and the Olympics. Otherwise, fans are mainly engrossed in domestic contests. New Yorkers are far less excited about the football than they are about the Knicks. Other kinds of culture have long been more globalized, often thanks to America. Think of music from Motown or TV from Tinseltown. But now this seems to be reversing. Music charts are becoming more local. In Brazil, an extreme case, 96 of the 100 most streamed artists last week were Brazilian. Video streaming services like Netflix and Amazon are producing more shows abroad to woo subscribers in fresh markets. North America's share of new streaming commissions has halved in the past 6 years, from 70% to 36%. New media are no more global. YouTube offers content from every country, but its users gravitate toward clips from close to home. Three-quarters of its trending videos manage to trend in only one country. Gaming on PCs and consoles remains dominated by a few worldwide franchises, including a football series formerly known as FIFA. But on mobile, which has a bigger and more diverse audience, regional variations are sharper. Across the five biggest gaming markets, no app features in every country's top 10. While Americans play Fortnite, Asians have shifted to titles such as Free Fire. Cheaper production and distribution have caused a boom in the supply of local entertainment. In the age of CDs, cinemas, and game cartridges, there were huge economics of scale in pushing popular acts or products to go global. Today, producing and distributing new entertainment, whether songs, videos, or games, is cheap enough for it to be profitable to target much smaller niches. In some places, there is even evidence of a sub-national cultural boom. More than half the content posted on YouTube in India is in languages other than Hindi, mostly local ones. AI will enable ever more niche production. The audience has also changed. A growing global middle class has made it worthwhile for Netflix to make big budget shows tailored to Mexican subscribers, or for the developers of Free Fire to devise Bollywood themes for Indian gamers. And audiences' discovery of new content is increasingly being led by algorithms rather than human tastemakers. Sometimes those algorithms send everyone to the same global hits. Prepare for a blizzard of World Cup highlights on your social feeds, but they also divide them into niches. In one recent year, German songs made up only 4 of the 100 most played tracks on national radio, but 44 of the country's streaming top 100. People's preferences have turned out to be more local than elite tastemakers thought. Something will be lost if people's cultural habits run too far inward. A Britain that served only British food and carry-on films would be bleaker than purgatory. Yet it is cause for celebration that audiences now have so much more choice. Rather than a diet of entertainment from a country that has a historical advantage in its production and distribution, consumers can choose from a global menu of Danish hip-hop, Polish comedy, or Chinese video games. Regulators should note that the turn toward local options has been brought about by technology and not by rules of the sort imposed by Canada, where radio stations have to play unhealthy amounts of Justin Bieber to meet local quotas. Governments will need to adapt to the changing dynamics of soft power. America's century of dominance over global popular culture is over. It still controls much of entertainment's distribution via platforms such as YouTube and the app stores, and thus much of the industry's profit. But it has lost its grip on content, and with it the cultural tractor beam that has recruited millions of listeners, viewers, and players to American values and ideas over the years. Other countries are rushing to fill the gap that America has left, from Brazil in music to South Korean in TV and China in gaming. All eyes will be on America for the World Cup final next month, but it is fading force in a new game of soft power that has only just kicked off. The road trip solution. The best way to celebrate America's birthday is to get behind the wheel. One stereotype held by foreigners about Americans is that they are irritatingly upbeat. Picture a stranger ordering, "You have a nice day," or a family declaring everything to be so great while exploring a drizzly, midge-infested Scottish ruin. There is only one nationality that they could possibly be. This cliche is misleading, though. Americans are generally cheerful, but even in the country's brightest moments, many of them have been struck by a kind of dread about it all unraveling. "Democracy never lasts long," wrote the second president, John Adams, in 1814. "It soon wastes, exhausts, and murders itself." That sentiment is widespread as the country turns 250. America is feeling nostalgic as well as pessimistic on its semi-quincentennial. In the country that has been inventing the future since 1776, nearly half of the population say they would rather live in the past. Most young Americans do not expect to be better off than their parents. Meanwhile, on many objective measures, the country is doing better than ever. After a dip caused by opioid overdoses and COVID-19, life expectancy is back to the highest level in history. The economy has been growing robustly, unlike in other Western countries. Income inequality after taxes is lower than it was a decade ago. American firms are preeminent in artificial intelligence, biomedicine, entertainment, and space technology. The Kennedy Center is getting its name back. The distance between the data and the vibes is the central puzzle of the United States in the 2020s. Exploring that was the impulse behind the making of a new podcast we are launching this week to celebrate this spectacular country on its big birthday. The 6-part series is a road trip in the company of Alexis de Tocqueville, a French aristocrat who loved the place and wrote a prescient book about it in the 1830s, Democracy in America. This road trip took the economist from New York's aristocracy to a maximum security prison in the Hudson Valley. From a fight over a data center in rural Michigan to Harvard University, and from a sheriff's office in Ohio to Donald Trump's court in Palm Beach, via plenty of other places. Wherever possible, we spoke with the same sorts of people that Tocqueville did to compare America then and now. As on any good road trip, unplanned encounters in diners along the way and various logistical snafus added to the texture. Long stretches behind the wheel provided time to think, listen, and gaze out the window. What did we find? One conclusion was that if all you know about America is its politics, you will draw unrealistically gloomy conclusions. More than half of Americans now think their fellow citizens are morally bad. No other country in the West comes close to that level. Henry Adams, the second president's grandson, called politics the systematic organization of hatreds. American ingenuity has been applied to this field, too. The hatreds seem better organized than at any other time since the 1960s. But go and talk to people in person, from purple-haired activists to rural Trump-loving sheriffs, and you will find that they agree on a surprising amount. A second conclusion is that Americans who see their homeland through their phones are looking in a mirror that is horribly distorted. In a continent-sized country of 340 million, there is always something ugly somewhere. A few decades ago, a lot of far worse things were ignored. That was not better, even if it felt better. The risk now is that people support bad policies because they have a misleading picture of what is wrong. What is the answer to this? Hit the road yourself. Or if gas prices make you tricky, listen to the podcast. Americans are thoughtful and generous. For most of them, politics is something peripheral that happened a long way away. Never have a people been blessed with such happy, dynamic conditions of existence. Tocqueville wrote, Bonne anniversaire. Pleasantvilles. The suburbs, America's quintessential places, are getting old fast. Over the sound of a country crooner praising Jose Cuervo's tequila, Julie Kaufman encourages her class of line dancers with some pointed advice. This will help those neurons fire and prevent cognitive decline, she says, explaining that following steps in sequence will keep their memory sharp. For those with knee, hip, or balance issues, she offers an alternative to the grapevine, a move where dancers cross one foot in front of the other. You are aging gracefully, she calls out to the room, filled with giddy older adults spinning around in orthotic sneakers. In Winchester, Massachusetts, a suburb of Boston, stately colonial homes sit on manicured lawns. The public schools are among the most sought after in the state, which boasts America's highest scoring public education system. But one of the most popular institutions in town is the Jenks Center, the town's senior community center, where Miss Kaufman's line dancers gather. So many older residents now attend events at the center that it has to expand its private transport service, and the car park can no longer accommodate the steady stream of patrons. Though the aging of rural America is a familiar story, in the past few years the same pattern has crept across suburbia. Suburbs were built for young and growing families and often anchored around a public school system. But between 2000 and 2024, the number of elderly residents living in suburban counties more than doubled. Meanwhile, the number of young children barely budged and in many places even fell. That is steadily changing the character of many of America's quintessential suburbs, with consequences for housing markets, schools, and local politics. At an aging preparedness symposium at the Jenks Center, a man informs the crowd that although life expectancy at birth in America is a little under 80, upon reaching age 65, the actuarial tables suggest it is 20 additional years for a man and 22 years for a woman. Oh, God, mutters one woman in the crowd. A few others grimace or laugh uneasily. Meanwhile, at Winchester Hospital, fewer babies are being born into the world. In 2014, every 100 baby boomers reaching retirement age in America were replaced by 109 infants. By 2024, that had fallen to just 88 newborns. But even with fewer children being born, housing shortages have created a generational traffic jam. America still has plenty of families competing for limited homes in desirable suburbs. One problem is that fewer homes are being built. In 2025, a paper by two economists found that had housing supply grown between 2000 and 2020 at the same rate it did across the two previous decades, there would be 15 million more units available. They found the problem was more acute in the suburbs. According to the economists' analysis of census data, the share of large single-family homes occupied by older adults who do not live with children has risen sharply. Today, 27% of homes with three or more bedrooms are occupied exclusively by people aged 65 or older. That share is up from 19% two decades ago. Financial incentives encourage people to stay put. About two-thirds of older homeowners have no mortgage, meaning millions of family-sized homes today are owned outright by elderly Americans. And across the country, many local governments have bent over backwards to make staying in your home affordable for seniors, says Jenny Schutz, a housing policy expert at Arnold Ventures, a research and advocacy group. This is often the form of tax benefits, she adds. The few homes that are being built do not cater in size or kind for those older folk who favor downsizing. Data from the National Association of Home Builders, a trade association, show that just over 10% of new single-family homes built in 2024 had two bedrooms. Almost as many built that year had five or more. There are too few places in the suburbs where people can comfortably grow old in smaller homes or apartments that would allow them to remain in their community, close to their friends, doctors, and church. The consequences spread through the suburbs. In Winchester, where, as in many towns, the elementary schools largely draw students from the surrounding neighborhoods, one school is preparing to welcome its smallest kindergarten class yet. As fewer young families move in, enrollment falls. And although it is politically unpopular to propose school closures, maintaining the same number of buildings and teachers for a shrinking body of pupils eventually makes little fiscal sense. Winchester is not alone. Elementary school enrollment has declined everywhere, but it has dropped especially fast in the suburbs, where it fell by 14% from 2012 to 2023. That is too much to be accounted for by the increase in private and homeschooling during the COVID-19 pandemic. Stephanie Nayarigi, a mother in Winchester and a member of the town's school committee, argues that the trend is not inevitable. It can easily change if there's new housing and multifamily units going up, she says. That can shift enrollment numbers almost overnight. The effects spill into local politics, too. Older residents living on fixed incomes are more sensitive to tax increases. This spring, voters in Winchester rejected a proposal to override the normal tax cap to fix budget shortfalls in the school system and other services. I know plenty of retired folks who were supportive of the recent override attempt, says Bill McGonigal, a town board member who was in favor. But I stood outside the polling place almost all day, and I saw a lot more older citizens showing up to vote than younger ones. Pensioners not only vote more, but are also more likely to take part in local politics in other ways, by writing letters to elected officials and attending town meetings. Analysis by political scientists has found that those who are older and own homes are more likely to attend local civil meetings and to oppose new housing construction. That creates a feedback loop. Housing shortages discourage younger families from moving in and older residents from downsizing. School enrollments fall and communities age even faster than they otherwise would. Philip Belts, the director of Winchester's Council on Aging, tries to persuade local planning boards to build more housing. To truly make a place age-friendly, he says, you need to have a whole menu of housing opportunities. Too often, however, that view is the acceptance. Dr. Schwartz laments that politicians are loath to talk about many of these generational issues because it's really politically toxic. That strategy is getting harder to maintain as demographic change is no longer a forecast. It has come to suburbia's front lawns, schoolyards, and town halls. Catholics and confession, breaking the seal. Should priests have to report child abuse disclosed in confession? Travel through Central Europe and you will eventually come across one of thousands of statues of a man on a bridge with his finger pointing to his tongue. According to lore, John of Nepomuk, a 14th century clergyman, heard the Queen of Bohemia's confession only for the jealous king to ask him to divulge his wife's secrets. When he refused, the king had him drowned. Poor John was martyred for one of Catholicism's most sacred tenets, the absolute seal of confession. 6 centuries later, tight-lipped priests are once again being tested, this time by state legislatures. State laws govern which adults are required to report child abuse that they learn about on the job. In most places, teachers, doctors, therapists, and camp counselors have to tell the police and can face fines or even jail time if they don't. As part of a reckoning with the church's recent history, more states have added clergy to the list. But this spring, twin bills in Missouri and Vermont took it further. They aimed to scrap an exemption that allows priests to withhold information disclosed during confession. Policy on the matter is already a patchwork. Clergy everywhere in America enjoy some form of penitent privilege, which broadly shields conversations that take place in a spiritual context from the courts. But states differ on whether the protection applies when it comes to child abuse. At least 6 states, New Hampshire, North Carolina, Oklahoma, Rhode Island, Texas, and West Virginia, don't recognize it in these cases or override it as the new bills aim to. Others, such as California and South Carolina, preserve it narrowly by exempting a priest who learns about a crime during confession, but not while teaching a class, for example, or when a perpetrator confesses rather than a victim. That inconsistency of rules has ignited a battle between child safety advocates and religious liberty lawyers. Under Catholic doctrine, breaking the seal of confession is one of the worst offenses a priest can commit, because a spiller of secrets is automatically excommunicated and referred to Rome for discipline. Mandated reporting puts American clergy in a bind. Practically, you have all these priests who will have to make a choice between violating canon law and violating civil law, says Kurt Martens of the Catholic University of America. A band of right-wing lawyers saw a constitutional problem in that. When Washington State passed a similar bill last year, they argued that it violated the First Amendment's protection of exercising religion. Their case hinged on a contradiction. If uncovering child abuse was important enough to justify burdening religious practice, how could the state exempt lawyers from the same reporting mandate? What clients confess to their lawyers can remain secret. If you provide any exceptions to your rule, then by definition, under Supreme Court precedent, you don't have a compelling interest, says Hiram Sasser, who argued for the First Liberty Institute. The Department of Justice joined the lawsuit last June, and a judge temporarily ruled against Washington State. its lawyers chose not to appeal. Marcy Hamilton, who founded the Child USA think tank, finds their argument legally indefensible. She believes that the state has an overriding interest in protecting children and that the church's defense of the confessional privilege is hypocritical, given that it has received thousands of abuse reports over the past 25 years and mishandled them. To make matters worse, many cases of priests abusing children happened in the confession box. If they are permitted to continue to keep their secrets, then we're conceding that a certain amount of child sex abuse simply will not be prevented, she says. Victims of clerical abuse say the confessional can be a place for uncovering crimes that would otherwise go undetected. A 7-year-old boy entering the box may well have internalized sexual abuse as his own sin and confess it as such, says Peter Isley, who was raped by his spiritual director when at boarding school. I felt, and he told me this, that I was making him do these things. As the weather warmed and state legislative sessions ended, both in the Missouri and Vermont bills died in committee, never reaching the chamber floor. Esme Cole, the Vermont lawmaker behind the bill, is not giving up. Child safety advocates argue the defeats could mark a moment of peak influence for the religious right on the issue and that the pendulum will swing back. Others are not so sure. The church always wins, says Mr. Martins. This week's obituary is for Marjane Satrapi, the author of Persepolis, an international sensation, died on June 4th at the age of 56. When it happened, she was 10. Her face stared out separately from a line of grim little girls, all wearing black veils. She didn't see why she had to. No one explained. In the playground, the veils came off, too hot anyway, to make strangler scarves and skipping ropes. On that first page of Persepolis, Marjane Satrapi's graphic novel of 2000, it was already clear that Margie, herself child, would not be told what to wear or how to behave. She knew who she was, the last prophet, born to bring celestial light. She had already written her own book of rules. Rule 6, everybody should have a car. Iran's Islamic Revolution in 1979 forced her to look demure, and she was outraged. It was so hard to fit in. Her bright bourgeois parents were Marxists. Her head was filled early with dialectic materialism, which she read about in bed. Teachers and preachers held no terror for her, nor any heavy-bearded official who would not look a woman in the eye. Speaking her mind got her expelled from school and into trouble with the regime's morality police. But why shouldn't she walk out in the tight jeans and denim jacket her parents had bought for her, or in lipstick with a bit of hair showing? Why shouldn't she politicize the maid by taking her along to protests? And what was wrong with going out at night to buy Iron Maiden tapes from the men with suitcases on Gandhi Avenue? In mullah-ruled Iran, she lived two lives, but so did many people. In public, men grew beards and removed their ties. Women went black-robed all over. Everyone recited the same politico-religious nonsense, especially during the war with Iraq, when the martyrs, their bodies dissolving into ghosts with the golden keys to paradise swinging around their necks, were honored with twice daily breast beatings. In private, certainly in the houses of her parents and neighbors, there could be riotous drinking and dancing. Her father once had to distract the police while she and her grandmother, in panic and quickly back in their chadors, emptied all the alcohol down the loo. Her double life continued after she left Iran for Austria at 14 to continue her education. But there the hypocrisy was reversed. As she grew, she lived a free, wild European life, doing drugs, being punk, and sleeping around, but inside she was ashamed. Assimilation meant betrayal. By 19, she needed to go back to Iran. Putting on her veil again, she thought, so much for my individual and social liberties, with a face as sad as when she had tied it first. Words were hardly necessary. Her expression said it all. Throughout the two parts of Persepolis, her face dominated the pages, sulky or scared, angry or exploding with laughter, ripping like a puddle as she tripped on drugs. In the simplest drawings, with the tiniest nicks of her pen, the most complex emotions could come through. Drawing nailed them when writing was too hard. It was, after all, the first language of humans. She preferred her books to be called comic, not graphic, and she had fun, but the modern history of Iran kept tipping toward the dark. At the most harrowing moments of the first volume, when she found her Jewish friend's Natus bracelet still attached to I don't know what in a house just destroyed by an Iraqi missile, the final panel was plain black. No scream, no drawing either, nothing. From time to time, her interest shifted. After the success of Persepolis, including an animated film in 2007 that won her an Oscar nomination, she tried directing films for a time. She went back to drawing, though, in 2024 when she collaborated with 17 artists to produce Women, Life, Freedom, the story of Mahsa Amini, an Iranian girl who died in custody after wearing her veil improperly. This revived her sempiternal theme, the repression of women. At art school in Iran, after her return, she mocked the absurdity of life classes in which the female-only model was draped from head to toe. Her real feminist heroine, however, was her grandmother, who had endured several varieties of 20th century patriarchy. From Mossadegh to the Shah, to the Ayatollahs, and had emerged smiling once her morning opium had kicked in. Shockingly frank and wise. In Embroideries, 2003, she and a group of other women spent an enjoyable tea time discussing men, their precious penises, their ridiculous hang-ups, and how to fake virginity on your wedding night. Her sly remarks were the most eyebrow-raising. It was with her grandmother that Marjane walked by the Caspian Sea before, in 1994, she left Iran for good. After 5 years, her return had not worked out. She had married and then divorced, realizing that she couldn't possibly seal her position in society so firmly. At the margin was where she felt comfortable, commenting, rebelling, chain-smoking. She was bound for France, where she stayed, married happily, and in 2006 became a citizen. France loudly claimed her, but Iran was still home. Despite the beauty of Paris, Tehran, with all its ugliness, was where she would rather be. Yet, in Iran now, she was a Westerner, while in the West, she was Iranian. Her identity risked falling between them. She wrote Persepolis not only to preserve her own memories of her country, pinning down who she was, but also explicitly to explain Iran to the West. To most Americans, it could be summed up as veil and beard and nuclear weapon. Its 4,000-year history, its glorious poets and philosophers were ignored. Worse, there was no understanding of ordinary Iranians. There were not dead-eyed terrorists or donkey-riding peasants from the Dark Ages. Most lived in cities, modern people resisting every day the rulers who did not represent them. Freedom, she was sure, must arrive in the end. Her first book, with herself as a silent, angry child in a veil. The cover of Woman, Life, Freedom, her last, showed a crowd of women with one supportive, half-hidden man. No women wore a veil. They were shouting, and their splendid, cascading hair was on fire. The fiercest voice is now missing. Slaying the Game. Two new horror films have hit a nerve with Gen Z. In recent weeks, the global box office has been dominated not by Hollywood veterans, but by YouTubers in their 20s. Obsession is Curry Barker's second film, made with a minuscule budget of under $1 million. His first was made for only $800. Since opening in cinemas, Obsession has grossed $230 million. Backrooms, meanwhile, is Kane Parsons' debut feature film adapted from a viral web series. The movie has made over $215 million. Mr. Parsons has become the youngest ever filmmaker to open a flick in America in the top grossing spot. What's behind their breakout success? It helps that both films are horror, a genre that still lures people to cinemas. But what is interesting is that these scary movies are appealing to the anxious generation. In the opening weekend, nearly 85% of the audience for Backrooms was under 35. 75% of those seeing Obsession when it opened were aged between 18 and 25. Both films capture some of Gen Z's fears and fixations, even though the main character in Backrooms is middle-aged. One theme is loneliness. The protagonists in both films are isolated and unhappy. A study found that 80% of Gen Z have felt the same way. In Backrooms, Clark Chiwito Ejiofor is a divorced and depressed alcoholic. Obsession follows Bear, Michael Johnston, a socially awkward man who has unreciprocated feelings for his friend Nikki. One day he buys a novelty talisman and wishes that Nikki would love him more than anyone else in the world. Wish granted, Nikki becomes disturbingly possessive and violent. Another theme is instability. In Backrooms, having been kicked out of the home he shared with his wife, Clark moves into his furniture shop. In the basement, he comes across an eerie labyrinth. Each room is covered in sickly yellow wallpaper and home to all manner of unpleasant things. Clark's precarious living situation updates the haunted house trope for a generation that, across much of the rich world, fears they may never have a place of their own. Dismal prospects and thwarted ambition are yet another shared theme. Clark is a failed architect. Before she is subjected to the talisman magic, Nikki plans to quit her job and pursue a career in writing. Another character is about to open a college acceptance letter when her brains are bashed in. Both movies include acts of self-destruction. In the bleak, cruel world of these stories, the character's best option is to surrender. Many Gen Zers say they feel similarly hopeless. The creators of these blockbusters, though, must be feeling the future looks bright. Another close encounter. In Disclosure Day, his new blockbuster, Steven Spielberg has more to say about aliens. You can learn about battles in a war film. A romantic comedy may offer tips about courtship, but alien movies can tell you nothing about aliens. Their message is always about human beings. Steven Spielberg's alien oeuvre has some enduring morals. Don't trust the government. Your loved ones may not understand you. Find your way home if you can. Disclosure Day, his new release, adds a cosmic plea. Give peace a chance. Breathless and occasionally baffling, the plot of Disclosure Day is hard to summarize, But here goes. Nuclear conflict looms in America. Yet Daniel, Josh O'Connor, a renegade cybersecurity guy, has bigger worries. He is on the run from Wardex, a sinister agency, and its haunted boss, Colin Firth, identifiable as a villain by his posh English drawl. Daniel plans to release Wardex's record of contacts with alien spacecraft and non-human biologics. The archive goes back to 1947, which, as UFO spotters can attest, was the date of an otherworldly crash landing in Roswell, New Mexico. Daniel brings two other important things with him. First, his girlfriend, Jane, Eve Hewson, who takes him to a convent where she once trained to become a nun. The sisters are there to reassure Jane, the devout viewers, that belief in aliens isn't heretical. He also has a mysterious handheld device, a cross between a shard of kryptonite and a mobile phone, which enables all manner of tricks, including a kind of mind-melding telepathy. What has this gizmo to do with the aliens, you may ask? Don't expect a straight answer. Meanwhile, Margaret, Emily Blunt, is a TV meteorologist who wants to be a news anchor. If only she had a scoop to break. After an eerie bird visits the flat she shares with her slightly unsatisfactory boyfriend, she finds she can speak Russian and Korean and divine strangers' intimate thoughts. The mind-melding antics were here recall the bit in E.T. when the creature's consciousness blurs with his child's saviors. That is one of this film's many familiar Spielberg motifs. Once again, knowledge is sacred but dangerous. Swelling music by the director's lifelong collaborator, John Williams, now 94, yields to moments

in Disclosure Day. Again, the anointed ones, Daniel and Margaret, can't fathom how they know what they know. But rather than just pursuing the ultimate secret, they battle to reveal it. At bottom, this saga, like its predecessor, is a parable of communication. Contact with aliens stands for the struggle to forge connections in a world that may think you're nuts. The flight from Mordex is also a search for a soulmate and a quest to recover a half-forgotten childhood. Empathy is the foremost evolutionary advantage, Hugo intones, as in E.T. and Close Encounters. In other words, the problem isn't them, it's us. In alien flicks by other directors, the outsiders have been avatars for nuclear war and other threats. Here the hope is that they will forestall it, putting petty human squabbles into intergalactic perspective. It might seem an odd nitpick in a story that features invisibility and time travel, but Mr. Spielberg may overestimate the internet access enjoyed by soldiers of totalitarian states. Does it all hold up? It certainly offers something for everyone. Stunts and chases, awe and humor, bullets and bunkum. It is a bonanza of chewy themes and memorable shots. A car drives through a house and is dragged by a train. There is a scare at a cliff edge a la Indiana Jones. There are CGI animals, a face reflected in a carving knife, and baddies who just keep coming. With his genius for hokey grandeur, Mr. Spielberg again manipulates your feelings so expertly that you find yourself on the verge of tears without really knowing why. Then there are the extraterrestrials. They may mostly be symbolic, but as at the climax of Close Encounters, Mr. Spielberg, who avowedly believes in them, cannot leave it at that. It's a shame in a way when they show up with their spindly legs, tortoise necks, and bulbous heads, wise and fragile like E.T. The last thing this bursting alien movie needed was the aliens themselves. This week in business, OpenAI submitted a draft prospectus for its initial public offering, firing the starting gun on another blockbuster stock market flotation. The firm said it had announced the filing because it expected to be leaked and had not yet decided on the timing of its IPO. Reports suggest it could come as early as September and target a market capitalization of $1 trillion. Anthropic recently filed papers for its market debut. Meanwhile, SpaceX prepared its first sale of shares. The most eagerly anticipated IPO in years was said to be heavily oversubscribed. A dampener on the party. Although investors were gripped by IPO euphoria, stock markets had a rocky few days with tech share prices falling, the most since Donald Trump's Liberation Day announcement of tariffs in April 2025. The NASDAQ composite dropped by 4.2% on June 5th, and the S&P 500 declined by 2.6%. Markets bounced around in the following days. South Korea's stock market was particularly volatile, causing a brief suspension in trading as share prices in the country's memory chip makers swung wildly. One of those Korean chip makers, SK Hynix, was reported to be preparing to list shares in America for the first time in August. The company acknowledged that it plans to sell American depository receipts, enabling U.S. investors to buy its shares, but said the details had not yet been decided. The global demand for chips used in data centers and advanced electronics helped drive China's exports up by 19.4% in May year-on-year. The value of automated data processing equipment sent abroad soared by 66.1%, but car exports also accelerated by 39%. That's all.

0: the time that we have for today. This has been Mary Kiefer with a reading of The Economist. I hope you've enjoyed today's reading from the audio reading service at the Allen County Public Library in Fort Wayne, Indiana.
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1: Coming up next, From the Back Seat to the Driver's Seat, a Federation Journey with Waymo. 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

Hello, everyone, and welcome back to the program. This edition covers the week of June 28th, 2026. I hope everyone is doing well and staying cool as summer asserts itself with a vengeance this week. We've got lots of interesting stories for you this week, so grab your favorite beverage and a snack, and let's get started. Our first story this week comes from the July 2026 issue of The Braille Monitor, a publication of the National Federation of the Blind, and you can find them online at nfb.org. From the back seat to the driver's seat, a Federation journey with Waymo. And this is written by Jordan Moon. We have all heard the jokes. What are you, blind? Even a blind person can see that. Blind people driving? Absolutely not. Even in casual conversation, blindness and driving are treated as the ultimate contradiction, the joke that writes itself. Growing up, I laughed along because I desperately wanted to fit in. Like many blind people, I internalized the idea that not driving meant not being fully independent. Drivers got licenses. We got IDs. Even compliments carried low expectations. Wow, you get along so well. Or, I honestly don't know what I'd do if I couldn't drive. I spent years trying to speed past those stereotypes. I played sports. I sat inches from televisions to play video games, some involving race cars, and commented on clothes and appearances as though I could see them perfectly. But when my friends started getting driver's licenses, I hit the one barrier that I could not fake my way around. Pumping the brakes on the road of expectations. Throughout my childhood and young adulthood, the inability to drive seemed to shadow every major life decision. An orientation and mobility instructor once told me a blind person could never teach cane travel. How could I pick up my students and drive them around, let alone monitor them? Watching friends and eventually my younger brothers get licenses only reinforced the feeling that adulthood itself depended on driving. Even at Arizona State University, I quietly limited my own ambitions. I convinced myself that print journalism was my only option because I could not drive to story locations or operate a camera. During job interviews, employers would ask how I planned to get around without a car, and I began wondering whether society's low expectations were right after all. The self-doubt led to severe depression. The Federation drives the change. It was not until I met the National Federation of the Blind in 2014 that I realized the low expectations society had placed on me did not have to be my own. Maybe there was a way that I did not have to let my blindness define me. But it still seemed too good to be true. One of the first things that helped me embrace Federation philosophy was learning about the Blind Driver Challenge. This initiative emphasized that lack of eyesight was not the reason that blind people could not drive. The problem was that technology had never been developed to give blind people the information, through our other senses, to operate a motor vehicle safely and independently. In 2004, then-Federation President Dr. Mark Maurer challenged university engineering teams to design a vehicle a blind person could independently operate. 7 years later, on January 29, 2011, Mark Riccobono, who would succeed Dr. Maurer as president in 2014, independently drove at the Daytona International Speedway, navigating obstacles randomly thrown in his path and even passing another vehicle along the course. That demonstration changed how the world viewed blind people and transportation technology. It also helped to ensure that blind people were included in conversations about autonomous vehicles from the very beginning. Uber and Lyft, a new lane, but not our road. Life has a funny way of presenting something only when you are ready for it. So it is fitting that in the same year I was introduced to the Federation and the story of the Blind Driver Challenge, transportation for blind people changed in a meaningful way.
2014 was the year that blind people discovered the power of rideshare services. Uber and Lyft shook up the transportation arena like an earthquake. No more did we have to wait for a taxi that may or may not show up. No more were we forced to, as here in Arizona, ride a bus in 100-degree heat to go 2 miles up the street simply because we were not willing to pay the $15 for a cab. Now, blind people had the power to request a ride from their phone and go directly to their destination. At the time, blind people were thrilled. I distinctly remember a friend of mine taking an Uber to a random place just because he was so glad he could. For years, Uber and Lyft have been great resources for our community and have participated in many Federation events, including national and state conventions. Someone looking in from outside might assume that since Uber and Lyft arrived, life for blind people is all good now. Of course, we in the Federation know differently. Even though transportation got easier, defending our right to ride the way we want and need to definitely got harder. Rideshare services introduce new barriers. How do we find our vehicles? Is the app accessible? Would a driver really be okay transporting a family with kids? But number one on this list always is the service animal concern. Have a guide dog and want to take a rideshare? You may or may not have a driver deny you. Of course, the Federation does not sit idle in the face of discrimination. We held town halls, built tracking and reporting mechanisms, and rallied at Uber and Lyft headquarters. As my Federation philosophy developed, it became clearer and clearer that good enough is not good enough. A ride into the future. It was just 2 years after I became a Federationist that I was first introduced to Waymo, that's spelled W-A-Y-M-O. Living in Arizona has its perks. Sunny for most of the year, no daylight savings time, beautiful scenery, and tons of tech innovation. In 2016, Waymo, operated by Alphabet, the parent company of Google, was seeking feedback from blind people to test this emerging technology. Somehow, I was invited to participate. I vividly remember sitting in the back seat of that car as it drove and being completely shocked. At that time, state law still required a licensed driver to be present in the front seat. So in the back of my mind, a question lingered. Was this a truly autonomous ride, or was I being fooled? Being the skeptic I was, I asked the driver to prove that the car was really driving itself. It was only when we were making a turn and the driver grabbed my hand with both of his, showing me that his hands were completely off the wheel, that the reality hit me. The car not only made a perfect turn on its own, it merged into the center lane more smoothly than anything I'd ever experienced. Something became very clear that day. It was not just that this technology was amazing. What became even clearer is that if it were not for the Federation and the work that we put into making sure this technology was inclusive, I would have not been in that car at all. And yet, doubt crept in. There was no way this becomes mainstream, I thought. In those early days, it was widely held that someone capable of manual control needed to be present at all times. Waymo launched its early rider program in the Phoenix area in 2017, began offering paid rides in late 2019, and officially opened its fully driverless service to the public on October 8th of 2020. For some, even then, it was hard to trust their lives to a robot. Mapping the route, how we got here. Between 2022 and 2024, Waymo rapidly expanded, opening to the public in San Francisco and Los Angeles, significantly widening its Phoenix coverage. In 2025, Waymo extended service to freeways in Phoenix, San Francisco, and Los Angeles. Soon after, Waymo partnered with Uber to offer autonomous rides in Austin and Atlanta.
As of May of 2026, Waymo operates paid commercial service in Phoenix, San Francisco, Los Angeles, Austin, Atlanta, and Miami, with announced expansion to cities including Dallas, Houston, San Antonio, Orlando, Nashville, Detroit, Las Vegas, Washington, D.C., and San Diego expected throughout 2026. London and Tokyo are in active testing phases. The scale is staggering. Waymo now completes more than 500,000 paid rides each week. Waymo is not the only player in the industry, but it is the farthest along in providing commercial rides and has worked closely with the National Federation of the Blind. Hence, this article's focus on its service. To understand where we are, it helps to know the industry's framework. The levels of autonomy, the scorecard for how much a vehicle can operate without human input, range from 0 to 5. Level 0 is full human control, what most of us grew up with. Levels 1 and 2 include common driver assistance features. Helpful, but the driver is still fully responsible. Level 3 lets the car handle basic traffic conditions but still requires a human backup. Waymo operates at level 4, no human needed at the wheel, though currently within defined service areas. Current Waymo vehicles still have a steering wheel, mostly to satisfy existing federal regulations rather than any technical necessity. Level 5 is the ultimate destination. A vehicle that can operate in any weather, on any road, at any time, with no human required. We're not there yet, but the progress at level 4 is already changing our lives. And when level 5 does arrive, you can be sure that the foundation will have its foot on the gas. No more riding shotgun, the policy fight for our driver's seat. The legal landscape for Level 4 and 5 vehicles is at a major inflection point, as lawmakers are finally starting to recognize the potential of this game-changing technology. The Autonomous Vehicle Accessibility Act, H.R. 4419, a bipartisan bill reintroduced by Congressman Greg Stanton, Democrat of Arizona, and Brian Mast, Republican from Florida, and the 119th Congress, is a high priority for the Federation. President Rick Abono has been vocal in his support, from testifying before Congress to engaging our members in call-to-call action campaigns. The bill is simple but revolutionary. It prevents states from requiring a passenger to hold a driver's license to use a Level 4 or 5 autonomous vehicle. For us, this is not a small technical detail. It's a civil rights protection. Our national leadership, along with the team at Waymo, honored Congressman Stanton at Savvy Services for the Blind in Phoenix for his leadership on the legislation. As the legislative director for the NFB of Arizona, I can tell you this bill represents a vital step toward making sure the driverless future does not leave our community in the back seat. We will literally be able to sit in the driver's seat. And I highly encourage everyone reading this or listening to this to contact your member of Congress and urge their support. Before we know it, Level 5 will be here, and we do not want to be in the slow lane. The data passes the road test. Some reading this will ask, why trust your life to a robot? One need look no further than the hard data. As of the published date of this article, across more than 170 million fully automated miles driven in complex urban environments, the numbers show that Waymo is significantly outperforming human drivers. Compared to human-driven vehicles in the same operating areas, Waymo has recorded a 92% reduction in serious or fatal injury crashes, an 82% drop in injury-causing crashes overall, and a 92% decrease in pedestrian injury crashes, and a 96% reduction in dangerous intersection collisions. For a community that has long faced the risks of distracted drivers, impaired drivers, and quiet vehicles that seem to come out of nowhere, these statistics prove that the driverless future is not just about independence. It is fundamentally about a safer way to travel.
Buckle up, a briefing before the first ride. Before your initial Waymo trip, you must set up a profile on the Waymo app. If you are in Austin, where our 2026 NFB National Convention is being held, the regular Uber app gives you access to Waymo vehicles. Most features carry over, though some accessibility options may be limited in the Uber version. And important, to be matched with a nearby Waymo vehicle, you must enable autonomous vehicle rides in the Uber app. For this article, we will be riding with the full Waymo app. The Waymo app works similarly to other rideshare apps. You sign up, add payment, and request rides just like you would with Uber or Lyft. You must confirm that your destination is within the service area. Temperature controls, trip tracking, and even legroom adjustments are available right in the app. As you will soon discover, playing music and adjusting your pickup drop-off are definitely areas that need improvement. I will not go through every detail of the app layout since updates happen frequently and things change. The vehicles themselves make it pretty obvious that you are hopping into a robo-taxi. Waymo's standard fleet is a modified Jaguar I-Pace, a sleek, all-electric SUV equipped with sensors and cameras that make it look like something out of the movie Back to the Future. Inside, it looks like a standard vehicle. Driver's seat with a steering wheel, front passenger seat, and three seats in the back. The trunk was spacious, large enough for me to fit a folding wagon and a backpack, and can be opened and closed directly from the app. When you approach, Bluetooth can automatically unlock the doors, or you can tap the unlock button. The handles pop out of the doors. Waymo is also rolling out its next-generation vehicle, the Waymo Ojai, an electric van built in partnership with Chinese automaker Zeekr. I was recently invited by Waymo to ride in these. With a lower step-in height, higher ceiling, basic braille labeling of door buttons, and sliding doors, the Ojai is purpose-built for ride-hailing and is beginning to appear alongside the I-Pace fleet as Waymo expands into new markets. One of the most common questions I get is about accessibility features. To Waymo's credit, and with meaningful input from the Federation, there are a solid number of helpful features to take advantage of. When your ride is confirmed, you can use the Find My Pickup feature. Holding your phone in front of your body, the app announces the direction of the vehicle and how many feet away it is. As you walk toward your car, your screen reader continuously updates your position. Once your car arrives, you can use the same feature to locate it. You can also have the car play a melody or honk its horn if you are in a noisy or crowded environment. Personally, I find the horn feature a little more reliable, though the melody is certainly cool. Live agent support is available through the app at any time before, after, or during your trip. There are two settings you absolutely want to enable before you ride. Audio announcements, which call out street names at each turn and provide real-time updates like waiting for intersection to clear, and the feature that limits how far you need to walk to your pickup or drop-off. This second feature has been helpful, but occasionally incorrect. I have had to walk close to a quarter mile in busy areas at times. This is where I want to make something very clear. Competent non-visual travel skills are not optional. They are what complete the trip. Because the Waymo is not controlled by a person, it parks where its system determines is appropriate. I have been dropped in alleys, near dumpsters, and across a busy street from destinations. Because I have confidence in my non-visual travel skills, I have always found my way. Your cane, your confidence, and your travel training matter every single ride. Mile Zero, a Monday morning commute with Wanda. All of that history, the Daytona Speedway, the legislative battles, the safety data, leads to a single Monday morning in Phoenix, and let me show you what it actually feels like. Good morning, fellow listener. I am glad you could join me as I take my Waymo to work at Savvy Services for the Blind's Phoenix Center. It is one of those Mondays where you can barely remember what happened to the weekend.
We are heading southwest from northeast Phoenix to central Phoenix, just outside downtown, about 14 miles total. It is 7 a.m. My daughter Liberty just got picked up for school by her bus. Let's order the Waymo. I tap the work destination already saved in my phone, confirm my pickup address, and pay with Apple Pay. The app shows that the car is 5 minutes away, and I head outside and stand in the driveway. Holding my phone outward, I tap Find My Pickup, and it says that the spot is 40 feet ahead. For some reason, today's pickup is not directly in front of my house, but across the street at the neighbor's. We cross and wait at the spot where my phone buzzes with a steady vibration, letting me know that I have arrived in the right place. It is a beautiful Arizona morning, one of those mornings that makes you smile even when you have a million things on your mind. A notification chirp tells me that the Waymo is arriving. The app shows the car is 100 feet away. We listen and hear the soft hum of an electric motor approaching from the east. Not loud, something like a medium-sized industrial fan running at a gentle setting. The car pulls up directly in front of us. It's almost like it knew exactly where we were standing, you think. Because I have Bluetooth enabled, you hear the click of the door handles popping out. Go ahead and sit in the front, I tell you, since you are the guest on this trip. I take the seat behind the driver's side so you have the full front passenger experience. You find the handle and pull. Immediately, the car speaks, "Good morning, Jordan." My wife Ashley calls the Waymo voice Wanda. The vibe hits you right away. Front passenger seat, no driver, just a steering wheel. You cannot help but reach over toward it, the seat where the belt is buckled with no one in it. You feel the leather seats, the sleek interior, the cup holders, the tactile details outlining the buttons. You find the side controls and adjust your seat independently. You find your seat belt and click it in. Just then, I get in and close the back door, and once both doors are closed, we hear the gentle hold-like music through the speakers, a futuristic version of what you might hear waiting on a phone call. Quote, "To begin your ride, press the start button," Wanda says. I ask if you're ready. You take a few deep breaths. "Are you sure about this? I remind you to do this all the time. Just relax and enjoy the trip." My screen reader announces Start Ride button. I tap it, double tap to start ride. The moment I double tap, the hold music stops, a small chime plays, the doors lock, all in one seamless motion. It all happens that fast, and you take a deep breath. We move, a smooth, clean takeoff. The engine grows quieter, and that familiar low hum of an electric car takes over. The car goes straight for about 10 seconds, shifts slightly left, makes a quick right turn, and then stops. We are at the entrance to my neighborhood. "Waiting for intersection to clear," Wanda says. The high school across the street starts at 7:30, and morning traffic is thick. I ask if you are okay. You do not answer, and you're sitting there in stunned silence. After a minute, the car eases forward and makes a firm left turn. "Proceeding on North 40th Street," Wanda says. We drive for another minute, slow slightly, and about 30 seconds later, the car turns right. "Proceeding on East Bell Road." We are cruising now, smooth, quiet, just like ambient world around us. Music drifting from a nearby car, the whoosh of a bus braking. Just as you are settling in, the car drifts left. It stops. "Waiting for intersection to clear," and then it turns left. "Entering freeway," Wanda says. "I did not know we were taking the freeway," you say, a definite hint of nervous energy in your voice. "Live the life we want, right?" I say. "If most Phoenicians take the freeway to work, why shouldn't we?" The car stops, inches forward, stops again, dancing with the traffic. Then the engine surges. It feels like the moment before a plane lifts off the runway. About 10 seconds later, Wanda says, "Proceeding on Arizona 51 South." Because you are still in awe,
you put your window down. As we glide down the freeway, you hear the signature sounds, the whoosh of passing cars, the deep engine rumble of an 18-wheeler. You smell exhaust, feel the wind against your face. The Arizona morning sun warms your left side. You feel that the warm sun mixed with the chill of the wind, and you start to relax. So far, so good, you think. Quote, "I wonder what the traffic report looks like," I say loud enough for you to hear over the noise. "Why don't we turn on the radio and find out?" The wind is getting to you now, so we roll up the window. The world goes quiet. I open Google Assistant and say, "Play the station KTAR 92.3 FM on TuneIn on Waymo." About 10 seconds later, a jingle plays and a deep voice announces Arizona's morning news. I swipe back to the Waymo app and adjust the volume, each swipe producing a small pop from the speakers. After a few news stories, we probably should not bring up this in the article, a traffic report hits. A minor fender bender on the 51 South has closed two left lanes from Glendale Avenue to McDowell Road. You ask if that is on our route, and I say yes. "Well, wouldn't it be rush hour without traffic, right?" you say. Now Wanda is really going to be put to the test. I bring on some light instrumental music to lighten the mood. Quietly, I am hoping we will not be late. I hate being late, but a small smile crosses my face. Here I am, a blind man on the Phoenix Freeway on a Monday morning, trying to beat traffic and get to work on time. As American as apple pie in strip malls. And then, as if on cue, the traffic hits. Squeak, beep. The sounds close in around us. The car plays its own game of red light, green light. We feel the constant stopping and going. 5 minutes pass, then suddenly a jerk right, a stop, another jerk, and we are moving freely again. "Wow," you say, "I think we just navigated around the traffic to find an open lane." You settle back, shoulders dropping. But just as you get comfortable again, Wanda speaks, exiting freeway within 1 mile. And your energy shifts, and I can feel it. A minute later, we slow, stop briefly for a passing car, then ease right into the exit ramp. The car's momentum shifts as we follow the curve, smooth, deliberate, like a gentle roller coaster. We complete the half circle and stop abruptly. Quote, "Waiting for intersection to clear," unquote, Wanda says. I will not tell you this, but I am getting a little nervous. We are cutting close to the time I want to be at the center. We wait, and we wait some more. I skip the track. The thumping bass is not matching the vibe right now. Simple piano notes arrive like a cold glass of water on a hot Arizona day. Refreshing. "What a busy street," you say. After another minute and a half, the car moves again, proceeding on East Indian School Road. Surprisingly, Indian School is clear for a time this morning. For the first time in your trip, you are genuinely relaxed. You put your window down again. The breeze at surface street speed is manageable. The piano matches the mood, calm, present, unhurried. You rest your arm on the window ledge and you hear the sounds of the city, traffic, a bus pulling up to its stop, the chirp of a pedestrian signal. Moments like this are why we are proud to be Federationists. We refused to let the inability to drive determine where we could go. We wanted to reach places some said we never could. A car with only blind people inside, no driver, moving through the city completely on our own terms. We are going. "Can I ask you something?" you ask. "Remember, we cannot touch the steering wheel." And I say with a smile, "No, no." You say, "Let me see your phone for a second." I hand it over, honestly not sure what you're about to do. Throw it out the window, go through my messages, make a random call. About 30 seconds later, it happens. It hits us like the final words of a presidential report at a national convention. It's the song that has defined our movement since it debuted at NFB's 75th anniversary convention in 2015. James Brown and the Cane Tips coming through Wanda's speakers. I put my window down, too, and we both sing at the top of our lungs. "So you're blind. You'll be fine. We got good news."
The song blasts as we sit at a red light, and every single doubt, every moment of believing I would never be able to live life like anyone else, every low expectation I ever let take root, it all goes right out the open window. The philosophy we carry in this movement, that blindness is a characteristic, not a defining quality, has never meant more real than right now. It is a good thing we can't see the faces people are making as we sing out the window, you say. Who cares, I reply, and we both laugh. As the car moves forward, it turns left. Proceeding on North 7th Street, Wanda says. We turn the music down and just sit together for a moment. We proceed south for about a minute, both of us smiling until a chime plays. Almost there, Wanda says. Don't forget your phone, keys, or wallet. Your future self will thank you. As the car slows for the right turn into Verde Lane, the significance of the whole trip fills me like a cup of coffee sitting in the cup holder. Finding a spot to pull over, we feel the car ease slightly right, pause, ease a little more, and the whole music returns. We have arrived at your destination, Wanda says. Pull on the door handle to exit the vehicle. Reluctantly, you gather your things. You pull the handle, grab your cane, step out with an energy that says you want someone to notice a blind person exiting a car with no driver. You close the door. Bye, Wanda, you say. I come around to meet you on the sidewalk. We just stand there together, breathing in the city air, taking everything in. Then the car makes a small sound, the door handles click back into place, the wheels shift, and we hear the quiet crunch of the road beneath them. Just like that, Wanda drives off. Speed bumps, what Waymo still needs to fix. As I park the metaphorical vehicle that is this article, I want to be honest. Even as we celebrate how far this technology has come, we must not settle for anything that does not fully meet our needs. The inability to independently adjust your pickup and drop-off location on a map as a blind user is frustrating. The in-car touchscreen is not accessible without sighted assistance. The process for music or playing music requiring Google Assistant workarounds that sometimes work instead of seamless screen reader integration is frankly maddening. These are not minor inconveniences. They are design gaps that a community is engaged in vocal as ours should not have to accept as permanent features. To Waymo's credit, they are listening. Full speed ahead. We are not going back. The philosophy is what my wife, Ashley, lead coordinator for NFB STEM to You, and I impart to our blind daughter, Liberty, our son, Lamile, and the third child we are expecting later this year. Through the NFB, we grow up knowing that blindness is not an excuse to stop reaching for your dreams. The low expectations of blindness will not be held by them. We are already planning those cross-country trips in our level 5. The unstoppable engine of hope has powered this movement since 1940. It is the gas our membership puts in the tank every single day. Our movement is the vehicle that empowers every one of us. When it comes to blind people and driving, we will never be backseat drivers again. And this is one invention that we are steering. Let us use it as a reminder that the road ahead is wide open and we have every right to drive on it. And if you have just joined us, you are listening to the Blindness and Disability News Hour from Mind's Eye Radio in Belleville, Illinois. This program covers the week of June 28th, 2026. Thanks for joining us this week, and now let's get back to the program. We kick off the second half of this week's program with a story from Future Reflections magazine, a publication of the American Action Fund for Blind Children and Adults, and you can find them online at nfb.org. Beyond the Code, Teaching Braille as Literacy. This is written by Casey L. Robertson and introduced by these words from the editor of Future Reflections magazine. Casey L. Robertson is a nationally recognized educator, leader, and advocate in the field of blindness education. She has more than a decade of experience preparing professionals, supporting families, and advancing literacy for blind students.
She serves through the Professional Development and Research Institute on Blindness at Louisiana Tech University and has worked extensively as a teacher of students with visual impairments across multiple school districts. She also leads independent consulting and curriculum development work focused on blindness education. And in 2025, she was the winner of a Dr. Jacob Bulletin Award. And here's what Casey has to say. No child should have to wait for years to become a reader. All too often, that is exactly what happens to children who are learning to read Braille. Children may spend months or even longer working through tracking, letter recognition, and isolated code exercises until or before they are finally given the words, sentences, and books that make reading meaningful. By the time they have the chance to begin real reading, their motivation may have faded. The student may feel disconnected from classmates and doubtful that Braille is really a tool for learning and independence. I often hear parents and even teachers insist that Braille is hard to learn. I hear them say that their child or student is not interested in learning it. I hear this complaint most often from the parents and teachers of dual media learners. When I hear these concerns, I usually respond with a few questions. Well, how is Braille being taught? What do the lessons actually look like? And perhaps most importantly, are we teaching Braille or are we teaching literacy? Braille is not inherently hard to learn, and in many cases, students do not begin by seeing Braille as difficult. Often they learn that attitude from the adults around them. Children want to please teachers and parents, and they absorb the messages we send them. They also tend to mirror the attitudes we model. If Braille is presented as complicated, frustrating, or secondary, students may begin to see it that way too. If Braille is presented as a natural and meaningful path to reading, students are far more likely to engage with it as readers. The natural order of contractions. The natural order of contractions, or NOC, offers a very different path. Developed within the Professional Development and Research Institute on Blindness at Louisiana Tech University, NOC teaches contractions as they naturally appear in the words and text students need to read. Instead of delaying meaningful literacy until large portions of the Braille code are memorized in isolation, NOC helps students move quickly into authentic reading. In the NOC approach, teachers begin with fundamental skills, but they do not stop there. As students encounter high-frequency words, classroom materials, and connected text, contractions are taught in the order that they naturally occur. Students learn Braille within the context of reading, not as separate, disconnected skill. Too often, students are pulled out of the mainstream classroom during reading instructions to be taught the Braille code. While code instruction matters, literacy is larger than the code itself. Students need opportunities to read stories, engage with language, build comprehension, and see themselves as readers. When Braille instruction is disconnected from meaningful reading, students miss the very experiences that make literacy so powerful. This matters because relevance matters. Many traditional Braille programs isolate students into a separate curriculum with activities that may feel slow, artificial, and unmotivating. This problem is especially serious for older students who are transitioning from print to Braille. These learners already understand the mechanics of reading. What they lack is access to the Braille code. Giving them babyish materials to read and forcing them through disconnected drills can feel burdensome and discouraging. NOC addresses this challenge by using interesting, age-respectful text and teaching the contractions students need in order to read that text successfully. Meaningful words, meaningful reading. The NOC approach aligns with long-standing reading research. Effective reading instruction includes phonemic awareness, phonics, fluency, compression, and strong teaching. NOC explicitly connects Braille literacy to these essential components. With the NOC approach, Braille instruction supports the full reading process.
It does not postpone meaningful literacy while students move through a rigid sequence of symbols. NOC offers an encouraging message to families. Your child does not have to be trapped in a slow march through isolated code work before being treated as a real reader. Children need meaningful words and meaningful books that encourage them to read. They need instruction that builds confidence as well as competence. When students have access to authentic classroom reading and learn contractions in the words they actually encounter, Braille ceases to be a code to memorize. It becomes a literacy system that they can use to unlock the mysteries and delights of words on the page. For teachers of blind and low vision students, NOC offers a practical, flexible framework. It begins with tracking and alphabet work and then moves into word recognition, what print readers refer to as sight words. Teachers introduce Braille contractions as they appear naturally in the text. NOC cautions teachers not to present words in their uncontracted form when those words normally contain contractions in standard Braille. The use of mainstream reading materials, explicit instruction on specific contractions, and read-aloud support are strongly encouraged. Braille-rich environments should connect literacy to real life. Perhaps most importantly, NOC helps preserve high expectations. Too often, Braille readers are expected to advance more slowly than print readers. It is assumed that they will read less or accept a narrower curriculum. NOC pushes against that pattern. It keeps students connected to grade-level materials, interesting content, and the broader curriculum alongside their peers. The goal is not simply to teach contractions more quickly. The goal is to help students become readers sooner, readers who can participate, comprehend, write, study, and grow in independence. This goal does not belong to teachers alone. Parents and paraprofessionals play an enormous role in determining whether Braille is reinforced consistently and positively in a child's daily life. Families build literacy through routines, expectations, and encouragement. Paraprofessionals often support instruction under the guidance of the teacher of blind students. They help create more opportunities for practice and access throughout the school day. When the adults around a child understand Braille, the child benefits. Summer Braille Class. To support these goals, I offer a summer Braille class for parents and paraprofessionals. This class is designed to give adults the confidence and knowledge they need to support a Braille learner more effectively. My course is intended for adults who currently work with a Braille learner, expect to support an incoming Braille student for fall of 2026, or are the parents of a blind or low vision child. The course is offered free of charge. It runs for 16 weeks in an 18-week time frame. It requires participants to attend weekly virtual classes, complete homework, and participate actively. Participants need a Perkins Brailler and a copy of Ashcroft's Programmed Instruction in Braille, Unified English Braille. The course does not provide college credit and does not certify participants as teachers of blind students. However, participants may optionally pursue the National Certification in Unified English Braille, or NCEUB. This kind of training fits beautifully with the spirit of NOC. If we believe children should have meaningful access to Braille literacy, then we must also equip the adults around them to support that literacy. A child's progress is strengthened when the adults at home and at school understand how Braille works, value it as a true reading medium, and know how to reinforce learning in everyday settings. Braille instruction is at its best when it leads quickly to purpose, confidence, and independence. The natural order of contractions is one promising way to make that happen. An upcoming book, expected to be published in early 2027, will guide parents and teachers in the use of NOC. If you are a parent or educator you know who wants to join the free summer course, reach out to me at kcer, that's C-A-S-E-Y-R, at latech.edu. That's KCR at LATECH.EDU.
Our next story comes from WTTW in Chicago, the PBS affiliate in Chicago. Chicago sidewalks aren't accessible for people with mobility challenges, a lawsuit argues. The city wants the case dismissed. This is written by Nick Blumberg and published on June 22nd. Getting around Chicago can be extremely difficult for people with a disability, and not because it's a complicated, noisy urban environment. In 2023, a federal judge ruled in a class action lawsuit that Chicago's failure to make its signalized crosswalks accessible to blind and low vision pedestrians violated the Americans with Disabilities Act and the Rehabilitation Act. Despite decades of cries for help and New York City losing a similar lawsuit, the city fought the case for years, ultimately failing. Now it's under a court-appointed monitor ensuring that Chicago complies with a plan to fix the problem. Last fall, the firm that successfully took on Chicago's inaccessible crosswalks brought another lawsuit against the city, this time arguing that it has long failed to properly build and maintain sidewalks, curb ramps, and other key pedestrian infrastructure that people with mobility disabilities must navigate, as well as to provide accessible alternative routes when construction blocks rights of way. It's not the first time that Chicago has faced claims like this. In 2005, the city was hit with a federal class action over its failure to build curb ramps. Chicago settled the case in 2007 by pledging to spend $50 million, the largest ever settlement

that there were over 6,000 open for more than 3 years. That's a very long time to wait to be able to navigate outside of your block or outside of your community. In an audit of 311 requests released in February, Chicago's Inspector General found that, quote, the information about service requests on 311's public-facing platforms contributes to public confusion and distrust because they do not provide users with clear information on the overall process, request statuses, and work order timeframes. 311's potential to improve city services and ability to provide deeper analysis is hampered by its limited staffing, unquote. Dangerous sidewalks, constant vigilance. Navigating broken curb ramps, cracked and crumbling sidewalks or pathways overgrown with weeds is nothing new to plaintiff Chernell Lane, a Washington Park resident who uses a motorized wheelchair to get around. She said she often encounters sidewalks with separations so large that she can't roll over them, forcing her to ride in the street. Quote, then I have drivers cursing at me. I have drivers trying to play chicken with me, screaming at me, saying that I shouldn't be on the street, but I can't go down the sidewalk, unquote, Lane said. For Lane, keeping an eye out for damaged infrastructure means constant vigilance when she's on the go. But vigilance is no guarantee. She told WTTW News a damaged crosswalk once caused her to fall, with her chair landing on top of her. Quote, stuff like that gives you PTSD. It scares you, Lane said. It feels like you're at war, and you have to watch for grenades, unquote. Plaintiff Kevin Sullivan was born with a condition that makes his muscle tissue more fibrous than the average person, necessitating ankle-foot orthotics for short distances and a power wheelchair for longer trips. He lives in suburban Palatine and previously commuted into the city for work. He still regularly comes into Chicago to visit friends, see concerts or sports games, and attend festivals. Quote, going around a more unfamiliar area, I've got to keep an eye on the sidewalk to make sure that I don't hit a bump too hard or accidentally damage my power wheelchair. It adds to the whole mental toll of the experience, Sullivan said. A lot of people take the sidewalk for granted because they are able-bodied and they can drive. But for people like me and Chernell and anyone else who uses a mobility device, the sidewalk is our road, unquote. But in a motion to dismiss the case, the city argues that Sullivan and Lane don't even have standing to bring this suit. Quote, plaintiffs have not plausibly alleged facts to establish personal knowledge of and intent to use every pedestrian facility in the city, totaling more than 7,400 miles of sidewalks, curb ramps, and crosswalks, city attorneys wrote, adding that the charges of failing to provide alternate routes when sidewalks are blocked should also be kicked out because they identify no site that currently fails to comply with any identified regulation, unquote. The city also claims that the plaintiff's suit misapplies or fails to identify applicable accessibility law and Department of Justice regulations. A spokesperson for the city's law department declined to comment, citing the ongoing nature of the litigation. Both sides are awaiting a ruling from the judge assigned to the case on the city's motion to dismiss. Weisberg said that assuming the ruling goes in their favor, the plaintiffs will next file to be certified as a class. And Weisberg added it's important to bear in mind that while accessible sidewalks are crucially important for the plaintiffs in this case, safe pedestrian infrastructure is good for all Chicagoans, quote, older adults, parents with strollers, anyone navigating the public right-of-way. And so while it is an absolute lifeline for people with mobility disabilities, it's certainly a benefit for everyone, unquote. As for Chicago's efforts to make its crosswalks accessible, a June 5 press release touted that the city now has 160 accessible crosswalks, with 78 having been completed in the last year, and more than 100 installations slated for the coming year. Quote, every Chicagoan deserves to move through our city safely and with confidence, Mayor Brandon Johnson said in a statement.
This significant expansion of accessible pedestrian signals is about making our streets more inclusive and ensuring residents who are blind and have low vision can travel more independently.

in every neighborhood, unquote. The release touted that last year the Chicago Department of Transportation significantly accelerated implementation, exceeding its annual installation targets and reaching more neighborhoods through the city, but made no mention of the class action lawsuit the city lost. The court appointed monitors a report on the city's progress installing accessible pedestrian signals is expected on July 1st. For our next story, we pay a visit to Blind New World at blindnewworld.org. This is a blog site operated by the Perkins School for the Blind. What I see now, writing the book I wish had existed. Rishabh Gupta has been navigating retinitis pigmentosa since childhood and wrote What I See Now because he needed such a book to exist, but it didn't. My mother had ligament surgery 2 weeks ago, and she still can't walk properly. I have retinitis pigmentosa, and I have been navigating vision loss since I was a child. But yesterday, the two of us went out anyway. Every place she wanted to see, we went there. Slowly, patiently. No one checked the time, no one complained, but the entire day she kept apologizing for needing help. Cautious, wait, hold my hand, slowly. Tiny sentences, the kind people say when they're afraid of becoming heavy in someone else's life. By the time we were driving back home, she went quietly. Then softly, almost looking out of the window more than at us, she said, I'm not going out again until I can walk on my own. You have to go through so much trouble because of me. And just then, something inside me stopped for a second, because I knew that sentence, not from her, from myself. I've said those words several times before, in different forms, to different people. Sorry for needing help. Sorry for taking time. Sorry for being difficult. Sorry for not being easy to carry. I looked at her and said, quote, whenever you want to go somewhere, you just tell me. I don't feel troubled, honestly, not even a bit, unquote. She turned toward me slowly and said, really? And I assured, really. And then she smiled. Not a big smile, not dramatic, just that small relief smile people have when they realize that they are still safe to need someone. That smile stayed with me longer than the entire day, because standing there, I realized two things at once. One, I genuinely had not felt burdened, not while waiting, not while walking slowly, not while helping her stand, not once. And two, and this one surprised me more, it felt good to be needed, not important, not praised, but needed. There's a strange warmth in being trusted with someone's weakness, a quiet kind of meaning, the kind you cannot demand from life, the kind that only appears when someone lets their guards down enough to lean on you. And maybe that's why love feels so heavy sometimes. Not because caring is difficult, but because people spend so much of their lives trying not to need anyone at all. I did not expect to be still thinking about it 3 weeks later, but here I am. My book, What I See Now, is about moments like this one. The two things you understand when you finally stop performing long enough to actually feel something. It's about building my life with retinitis pigmentosa in India, where there is no cultural script for what you are, where there are only options on offer are tragedy and inspiration, and you find yourself inventing a third option somewhere between dark humor and radical honesty. It is, as far as I know, the first honest memoir about progressive vision loss written by an Indian. Writing it did not fix anything, but it made the things that were broken feel like they belonged to me. And that about wraps up this week's edition of the Blindness and Disability News Hour. This program covers the week of June 28th, 2026. My name is Bill. Thanks for joining us this week. This program, as always, is a production and presentation of Mind's Eye Radio in Belleville, Illinois. Hope you all have a good rest of your week and good weekend. Stay cool. That's going to be a bit of a challenge. Be good. Stay safe. Keep your pets hydrated. See you bye.

0: Hi, everybody. I'm Jack Hanna. Since I was a boy growing up on a farm in Tennessee, I've been fascinated with animals. I'm not only in awe of their beauty and kindness, but also their tireless work ethic. Just look at the birds, who gather supplies to build nests, or Swiss foxes, who work hard to provide for their young, or penguins, who travel up to 500 miles to secure food for their families, or bush babies, whose impressive jump allows them to navigate the trees in the wild in search of fruit. 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
4: 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I'm Paul Harrison. Today I'll be reading stories from the Sunday edition of Jacksonville's Florida Times-Union. But first, let's look ahead at the AccuWeather forecast for the next few days. Today, we should have a high of 94 degrees. It'll be mostly cloudy and some thunderstorms, and it'll be humid with a 55% chance of rain. Tonight, the low is expected at 74 degrees with an evening thunderstorm and another 55% chance of rain. On Monday, the low is expected at 76 degrees and the high at 95. It'll be humid with some thunderstorms in certain spots in the afternoons, and it has about a 59% chance of rain. On Tuesday, the low is expected at 75 degrees with a high of 96. More thunderstorms in the future, especially in the afternoons, and a 58% chance of rain. And now I'll read some stories from the front section of today's Florida Times-Union. Our first story, of the people, by the people, for the people. As America turns 250, the birthplace of Abraham Lincoln points to what comes next. Sweet land of liberty, from Lincoln's cabin to America's 250-year milestone, a divided nation looks ahead. This story is by Chris Kenning of the Florida Times Union USA Today Network. The 56 steps, cut from pink granite, ascend to a neoclassical temple that seems plucked from an ancient Greece and deposited on a Kentucky hilltop. For one of each year of President Abraham Lincoln's life, if the first 8 steps, rising amid the site's hickory, elm, and poplar trees, can be viewed as his birth and boyhood here, those at the summit reflect years of growing anguish and trial. Division, slavery, civil war, all etched into the face of a man who spent his presidency fighting to hold together a nation that seemed determined to tear itself apart. Here, on a recent day at the Lincoln Birthplace National Historical Park near Hodgenville, Kentucky, visitors found inside the memorial a fragile one-room log cabin symbolizing the humble origins of that effort, one that helped the country reach its semi-quincentennial and enter into its next chapter. If there is no Lincoln, then there is no America 250, said Harold Holzer, a prominent Lincoln author and scholar. For some visitors, the monument to one of the nation's most consequential chapters also drew unsettling parallels to today's divisions. An American experiment that seems once again beset by argument over what that country is, who belongs to it, and whether its oldest institutions can hold. There's been a lot of division, said Keisha Conrad, a 46-year-old mother of three from Kentucky, who wanted to put her hands on the cabin of a president she admired for his legacy of equality. It's kind of worrisome. Recent years have brought turmoil, widening cultural divides, an attack on Congress to overturn an election, the rights of free speech tested, political demonization and misinformation, surveys showing a decline in Americans who see democracy as important. It's no civil war over slavery, but it has fueled a more somber and reflective mood, said Nicole Hemmer, a Vanderbilt University history professor. I think we are at a pretty important historical crossroads, and I think that's why Lincoln appeals to people, she said. Divisions are part of the price of democracy, argued Lincoln author and University of Florida professor Alan Guelzo. Lincoln believed in the power of democracy to weather storms, Guelzo said, and that it's possible to solve problems by appealing to what he called the better angels of our nature, and that there could be room for disagreement while still avoiding a house so divided it cannot stand. From boyhood to revered and reviled president. 10 miles northeast, a two-lane road winds through forested knobs and stretches of countryside before opening into a small valley where a copper-colored water runs over limestone creek beds. This is Knob Creek Farm, where Lincoln lived between the ages of 2 and 8, settling in 1811 after a land dispute forced them out of Sinking Spring. They grew corn, tobacco, and pumpkins and attended a Baptist church. A reconstructed log cabin in the 1933 tavern that now serves as the visitor center marked the place that fueled the quintessential national saga of Lincoln's log cabin to White House rise. But perched on the old Cumberland Trail between Louisville and Nashville, the site also planted seeds of what was to come. He saw enslaved people in chains being marched down this road to be sold to Deep South plantations. That image shaped the conviction that would define his presidency and lead to the Emancipation Proclamation, that a nation cannot endure permanently half slave and half free. By the time Lincoln was elected president in 1860, slavery was already cleaving the country. Congress stopped hearing anti-slavery petitions as too divisive. Some Southern postmasters interdicted abolitionist tracts. There was political violence. In the build-up to the Civil War, they kept trying political solutions, and the political solutions didn't work, Hemmer said, noting there are echoes of today's increasingly infrequent compromise. There are two irreconcilable views of what the country will be, and that has to be worked out somehow. Lincoln would refuse to let the nation cleave, but it would come at a staggering cost of hundreds of thousands of lives in a war that left him both reviled and revered. The war period saw its own monuments of threats to rights such as suspending habeas corpus, the legal mechanism to prevent arbitrary detention. But it preserved the Union, and it led to the 13th Amendment ending slavery and the 14th Amendment guaranteeing equal protection and due process, laying the groundwork for civil rights laws of the 1960s, including the Voting Rights Act. It also granted birthright citizenship. Some of those issues are again being debated today. Standing reading a placard, we must not be enemies, Lincoln said during his first inauguration, even as 7 states had seceded. Lincoln's legacy informed his hopes for the country's next chapter, one that continues to champion the freedom to live and let live, Wolfgang said. Even if we don't see eye to eye, we can at least agree we're Americans, and we want to see the country succeed, he said. That's what I hope to see for my kids in the future. We could sure use him about now. Tucked between the birthplace and the boyhood home is Hodgenville, town of 3,300, a living testament to Lincoln's origin story. There's the Lincoln National Bank, Lincoln Village Apartments, Lincoln Boulevard, and in Lincoln Square, a seated bronze statue of Lincoln. Nearby is the Lincoln Museum, filled with period artifacts and wax figure dioramas that span the breadth of his life, from his urban early cabin years to the finality of Ford's Theater. Some visitors there, too, can't help but connect Lincoln's era in America to today's politics, said Rob Thurman, the museum's assistant director. I think the comment that I hear the most is that we could sure use him about now, he said. Some still come to pick a fight over Lincoln as a uniter or a divider, a figure to be lauded or loathed, a connect Lincoln to modern divides. Iris LaRue, the museum's director, avoids those conversations. The people who are anti-Lincoln are anti-Lincoln, and you're not going to say anything to change them, she said. Indeed, it is a fraught time for historical narratives. President Donald Trump's executive order targeting displays that disparage Americans have led some sites to remove plaques about slavery or the massacre of Native Americans. In Portland, Oregon, a statue of Lincoln is set to be reinstalled after it was pulled off its pedestal in 2020 amid national social justice protests that followed the killing of George Floyd. Protesters at the site spray-painted a reference to the 1862 execution order he approved for 38 Dakota men out of 303 sentenced to death by tribunals for killing settlers. While the country debates its own past, Stan Franklin was at the memorial thinking about its future. The 64-year-old had come from Oklahoma with his wife and son to walk up the 56 steps next to Sinking Spring, a sinkhole opening to a karst aquifer from which Lincoln first drank. Franklin said, if the anniversary comes amid turmoil, so too did the 1976 bicentennial when the nation had just seen President Nixon's resignation, the Vietnam War, and an OPEC oil embargo. A century earlier, in 1876, historians said the centennial came amid violence and economic fallout after the Civil War. To be sure, on the 250th, anxiety abounds, but the memorial for some here was a reminder that Lincoln believed democracy was resilient, but couldn't be taken for granted. It had to be chosen, generation after generation. Franklin has a grandson now, who's 15 months old. He wants him to inherit a thriving country. He looked up to the memorial, inscribed with Lincoln's guiding lights, with malice towards none, with charity for all. It gave him confidence for the country's next chapter. Next to him, the waters of Lincoln's Sinking Spring still ran cold. Abraham Lincoln's boyhood home at the Knob Creek Farm site is part of the Abraham Lincoln Birthplace National Historical Park near Hodgenville, Kentucky. And our next story, The Pursuit of Happiness. The next 250 years, what Americans told us about their hopes and dreams for the United States. And this story is by Carissa Waddick of the USA Today Network. Americans are restless. We sought independence 250 years ago as a nation in pursuit of unalienable rights to life, liberty, and the pursuit of happiness. We moved across the land in covered wagons, searching for prosperity. We raced towards space, believing it was a new frontier for knowledge and peace. The country's progress has also been shadowed by injustice. The enslavement of black Americans, murder of indigenous peoples, and the unequal application of laws. But throughout even the darkest periods, Americans have held steadfast to the idea that they could make tomorrow brighter than yesterday. As the nation turns 250 years old, USA Today decided to create a time capsule, not of items, but of dreams Americans hold for our country's future. In our conversations with residents across the country, one word continued to come up: more. Hope for a more empathetic, more cooperative, more peaceful, more equal, more united society. We, the people, hope to form a more perfect union. And that's by Daniel Palma and Manuel Ochoa of Phoenix. Daniel Palma and Manuel Ochoa are both 25, and they strolled through the Granary Burying Ground on a warm spring day in Boston. The friends from Phoenix studied the weathered gravestones of Paul Revere, Samuel Adams, and John Hancock, reading the names of those whose vision for a new nation still shapes the country 250 years later. Palma, an electrical engineer, said he wishes Americans would become more understanding of one another. I hope we can stop being so individualistic and learn to be a little more empathetic, Palma said. Ochoa, a U.S. Army soldier, said he hopes for greater unity across the country. In the next 250 years, I hope that the country is more united, and it's not states against states, it's all the United States of America, Ochoa said. Dan and Carolyn Wilcox of Charleston, South Carolina. The Wilcox family walked through the park behind Independence Hall in Philadelphia on their way to see the Liberty Bell on a muggy, overcast weekend. Though Dan Wilcox is a Philadelphia area native and sported a backwards Phillies cap to show it, the family now lives in Charleston, South Carolina, said his wife Caroline. They both wanted their 9-year-old daughter, Elise, to see the real thing, he said. Carolyn Wilcox said she's someone who loves the outdoors, hiking, and exploring nature. Her wish, I really want to see the national parks protected and preserved so our children, like her, she said, motioning to her daughter, can enjoy them. Elise said she loves getting glimpses into the past, like the Amish people she's seen in places outside the city, making their way along country roads in horse-drawn buggies. Dan Wilcox, who grew up in Ridley Park, a suburb just outside the city, gave perhaps the most Philadelphia answer possible. I'd like to see 250 years of Eagles Super Bowl wins. And that's from Phaedra Trethen of the USA Today. Deborah and Paul Walker of Meredith, New Hampshire. Deborah Walker, who's 83, expressed a passion for equal rights after touring the Brown versus Board of Education National Historical Park in Topeka, Kansas. The park spotlights the court case that ended public school segregation in the United States. When asked about her hopes and dreams for this nation's next 250 years, Walker said, I want to return to many of the fundamentals that are in the Constitution, where every individual has an equal right and is treated as an individual. That includes women, people with disabilities, people who are of different skin colors. A retired public health researcher and leader, Walker joined her husband, Paul Walker, in 80, in visiting the park. I want to make sure in 250 years we definitely have universal health care for everyone and we have really good schools because they're really under attack right now, Deborah Walker said. And I would like to be a member of a global community that believes we need to address climate change and we really need peace. And you can find more of those stories online at the USA Today Network. And from the inspiration section, Pioneering Individuals. LISC Jacksonville honors three heroes of neighborhood revitalization. And this story is by Beth Reese Cravey of the Jacksonville Florida Times Union, USA Today Network. LISC Jacksonville, which revitalizes Jacksonville's urban core neighborhoods, has honored three community visionaries whose focus on the same mission. the nonprofit's annual Community Development Awards, go to highly impactful initiatives, organizations, and individuals that are creating economic and social advancement opportunities in Jacksonville's historically under-resourced neighborhoods, LISC said. The 2026 honorees are the Step-by-Step for Help Foundation, Jacksonville City Council member Ramon Johnson, and the Hardmon Company. These pioneering individuals and projects have invested significant energy and resources into spurring neighborhood and economic vitality that will have ripple effects for years to come, LISC Jacksonville Executive Director Irvin Pedro Cohen said. J.F. Bryan IV Award is a Step-by-Step for Help Foundation. Founded by mental health counselor Desiree Corley Jones, the foundation creates pathways to self-sufficiency while addressing immediate needs, providing youth mentorship, life skills development, housing stability, and workforce readiness programs for underserved families, LISC said. Its collaborative model, partnering with local organizations, schools, and community leaders, has strengthened neighborhoods and expanded access to critical resources for those most in need, LISC said. Bryan was LISC Jacksonville's founding advisor board chairman, serving in that role for 20 years. The award in his name recognizes a community development corporation or nonprofit that has improved neighborhoods through targeted programs, initiatives, or physical development. The recipient receives $5,000. The Janet Owens Award went to Ramon Johnson. The broadcaster, writer, and public servant Johnson was elected to the Jacksonville City Council in 2023. He has worked to expand equitable access to homeownership and opportunity across Jacksonville, including addressing inefficiencies in the city's Head Start to Home Ownership program, LISC said. His efforts helped remove unnecessary obstacles, enabling more than 100 residents to move forward in purchasing their homes, creating pathways to long-term stability and generational wealth, LISC said. His work exemplifies the spirit of the award by advancing fair systems, strengthening communities, and increasing access to opportunity for all. Owens was a former LISC executive director who died in 2020. The Owens Award recognizes someone who has been a catalyst in community development, safety and justice, or family wealth creation, the nonprofit said. The Igniter Award went to the Hardmon Company. The Igniter Award spotlights a real estate project that advances the urban core in Jacksonville's underserved neighborhoods, LISC said. Led by Terry Hardman, the company was honored for its transformative approach to real estate development that prioritizes community impact alongside economic growth, LISC said. Through strategic investments and redevelopment projects, the company has played a key role in revitalizing underutilized properties, creating opportunities for small businesses, and bringing new life to Jacksonville's urban core. Hardman has been a developer in LISC's Project Boots program, which provides prospective homeowners with down payment assistance, guidance, and education. Since 1999, LISC Jacksonville has invested about $500 million in affordable housing, retail, and community space in urban core neighborhoods and helped create about 3,000 jobs. And in more good news, Home Depot volunteers beautify housing for vets. And this story is by Beth Reese Cravey of the Jacksonville Florida Times Union, USA Today Network. About 45 Home Depot volunteers descended on a Jacksonville housing complex for veterans with outdoor beautification in mind. The group built a gazebo, fire pit, and accompanying patio furniture, as well as adding landscaping and conducting a general cleanup at Caroline Village, which provides affordable housing for veterans who've experienced homelessness. The work at the Justina Road property was spearheaded by the Home Depot Foundation in partnership with Community Solutions, the national nonprofit working to end homelessness, purchased the Caroline Village in 2022. This just isn't about landscaping or building furniture, Home Depot store manager Michael Triboni said. It's about showing our deep gratitude and ensuring our nation's heroes have a safe, welcoming place to call home. As of January of 2024, about 32,882 veterans were experiencing homelessness in the United States. According to the Veterans Affairs, about 4,500 of them are in Florida, according to the Bob Woodruff Foundation. And our next story, immigration rulings will affect millions. The White House fares well despite citizenship loss. And this story is by Bart Jansen of the USA Today Network. President Donald Trump cracked down on immigration through hundreds of policy changes that have affected millions of people. And though he lost at the Supreme Court on his top goal of restricting birthright citizenship, federal courts have largely supported his actions. Key decisions in the closing weeks of the Supreme Court's term allowed him to end a humanitarian program for Haitians and Syrians living temporarily in the country, turn away refugees seeking asylum at the border, and undertake more scrutiny of green card holders returning from abroad. All were victories for enforcing our nation's immigration laws, Homeland Security Secretary Marquain Mullen said on social media June 25th. These decisions give us the tools we need to continue securing our nation. After the recent Supreme Court victories, the White House promoted 60 policies as part of Trump's crackdown on illegal immigration. Although immigration law experts said Trump's loss on birthright citizenship was expected, they said the issue's constitutional importance outweighed the administration's victories in other immigration cases. Trump sought to limit the long-standing constitutional principle, the enshrined in the 14th Amendment in 1868 and upheld by the Supreme Court in 1898, that those born in the United States are citizens. It doesn't stack up against the other immigration cases. It was not a close case, said Amanda Frost, a University of Virginia law professor and director of the Immigration, Migration, and Human Rights Program. They lost the one that everyone thought they absolutely had no grounds to try to even bring. Still, the other decisions have significant ramifications for immigrants and people who are trying to move to the United States. Stephen Yale Lohr, a retired Cornell Law School professor, said the Trump administration has changed more than 700 immigration policies, a striking scope. The lower courts have been much more vigorous in rejecting some of Trump's immigration policies, Yale Lohr said. But when those cases have percolated up to the Supreme Court has often overturned those lower court decisions and allowed the policies to go ahead. Courts have traditionally given presidential administrations of both parties wide discretion over immigration policy, according to immigration law experts. I think that with these last decisions, ruling in favor of the Trump administration on his immigration policies, it seems very clear that the court is going to give very wide and broad deference to the Trump administration's mass deportation agenda, said Nicole Hallett, a University of Chicago law professor and director of the Immigrants' Rights Clinic. The biggest immediate impact of the recent Supreme Court decisions hits immigrants who have had work permits and protection from deportation under a program called Temporary Protected Status because of dangerous conditions in their home countries. Justice Samuel Alito's June 25th opinion for a 6-3 majority barred judicial review of administration actions governing the TPS program. The decision immediately put 350,000 Haitians and Syrians at risk of losing work permits and being deported if they don't have some other legal status that would allow them to stay. All told, the administration proposed to end the protected status for 1.3 million people from 13 countries. All of those people now are at risk of deportation, Yale lawyer said. That's going to significantly enhance the Trump administration's efforts to increase deportations, and it's going to significantly hurt companies that have relied on these individuals who had been working legally with work permits. Alito wrote another decision on June 25th for a 6-3 majority that allowed the administration to turn back refugees at the border. People can apply for asylum once in the country, but the ruling allowed the government to prevent their entry. Critics said it would spur refugees to try to enter the country illegally and to pursue asylum claims. Hallett called the combined decisions catastrophic. The second is essentially going to allow the Trump administration to close the southern border and effectively end the right to seek asylum, she said. While with the first, there are going to be hundreds of thousands of people who lose their lawful immigration status. Another recent case made it riskier for legal permanent residents, commonly known as green card holders, to travel abroad. The case focused on Muk Choi Lau, a Chinese citizen and green card holder who was charged with selling nearly $300,000 in counterfeit shorts before returning from a 2012 trip. He was paroled into the country, which meant that he could enter but wasn't considered formally admitted. Immigration officials began deportation proceedings after his guilty plea a year later. Justice Clarence Thomas wrote a decision for a 6-3 majority on June 23rd that made it easier for immigration officials to deny reentry to green card holders because Lau had committed a crime involving moral turpitude before attempting to reenter the country. Justice Ketanji Brown of Jackson disagreed, writing that court handed the U.S. government a massive blank check to put lawful permanent residents in immigration limbo. The stakes were highest in the birthright citizenship case. Trump signaled the priority he put on the issue by signing an executive order aiming to limit the right on the first day of his second term. He underlined his interest by becoming the first sitting president to attend a Supreme Court argument when the justices heard the case in April. The 14th Amendment says all persons born or naturalized in the United States and subject to the jurisdiction thereof are citizens of the United States and the state wherein they reside. The phrase subject to the jurisdiction thereof has traditionally excluded only children born to foreign diplomats. Trump argued that the amendment was intended for the children of former slaves, not those of tourists or undocumented immigrants. Citizenship then and now was the right to have rights, to freely participate in our political community, Chief Justice John Roberts wrote for a 5-4 majority. The framers of the 14th Amendment extended that promise to every free-born person in this land. Cesar Hernandez, an immigration law professor at Ohio State University, said it is important to distinguish the birthright case as a citizenship law rather than an immigration law. That distinction matters because birthright citizenship is ultimately not about how the U.S. government treats foreigners. It is instead about how the U.S. government treats U.S. citizens, Hernandez said. The Supreme Court has also declined to block Trump's immigration crackdown on the emergency docket, nicknamed the Shadow Docket, which offers a venue for a quick answer about whether the government can continue a policy while a challenge is litigated. About one-third of the 37 emergency applications during Trump's second term through June 25th involved immigration issues, according to tracking by Ballotpedia.org. The justices have sided with the administration in a number of these emergency appeals, although those are early decisions in cases that haven't been fully argued yet. Even before the TPS decisions on June 25th, the High Court has allowed the administration in October to move forward with plans to end deportation protections for more than 300,000 Venezuelans in the program. The case covering Haitians and Syrians fully fleshed out the court's position on the immigration status. Another challenge was to Trump policies deporting migrants to countries where they had never been. The Supreme Court paused a lower court's block on the removal while the case is litigated. Fire up the deportation planes, the Department of Homeland Security said on social media after the mid-2025 ruling. On the other hand, Trump did not immediately get his way on federalizing and deploying National Guard troops to Texas and Illinois in October to assist in immigration enforcement. As Illinois fought back, a federal judge blocked the deployment. The 7th U.S. Circuit Court of Appeals ruled that Trump could federalize the troops, but not deploy them. The Supreme Court denied a government request to lift the block in December in a setback for Trump. Challenges to Trump's invocation of the Alien Enemies Act are continuing to roil lower courts. Trump invoked the 1798 law to speed the deportation of Venezuelans he accused of being members of the crime gang Tren de Aragua, which he labeled a terrorist organization. But he faced legal challenges almost immediately. Three cases reached the Supreme Court under emergency requests to halt deportation flights. The High Court temporarily blocked the flights in May of 2025 while the cases are litigated, but the court also said the people facing deportation must pursue their cases individually where they are being held, under what are called habeas petitions, rather than collectively in what is called a class action. Kilmar Abrego Garcia, a Salvadoran man who unlawfully entered the country in 2011, has become a symbol of the resistance to Trump's immigration crackdown. He was mistakenly sent back to his home country despite having an immigration court order allowing him to stay, before he was returned. Federal authorities continue to pursue criminal charges against Abrego Garcia as an alleged member of the crime gang MS-13, which he denies, and to seek his removal. A federal judge in Tennessee dismissed criminal charges of human smuggling against him in May as the result of a vindictive prosecution. The Justice Department has appealed. One of the most contentious among the emergency decisions approved is what became known as Kavanaugh Stops. After immigration and customs enforcement raids in Los Angeles, several people filed a lawsuit in July of 2025, alleging authorities questioned them without justification. A lower court blocked the stops, but the Supreme Court allowed them to proceed during litigation. As part of a 6-3 majority, Justice Brett Kavanaugh noted that immigration officers make brief investigative stops to question the immigration status of people who are awaiting for day jobs, who work in construction, landscaping, or agriculture that often don't require paperwork or who don't speak English. Kavanaugh wrote that the questioning in these circumstances is typically brief, and those individuals may promptly go free after making clear to the immigration officers that they are U.S. citizens or otherwise legally in the United States. But Justice Sonia Sotomayor called the decision a grave misuse of our emergency docket. She wrote that the lower court found the stops likely violated the Fourth Amendment's requirement for a reasonable suspicion to stop someone and should be discontinued while the court considered the troubling allegations. Taken together, the court decisions since Trump's return to office have shown a spotlight on an immigration system that many on all sides call broken and on Trump's extensive use of executive power to close America's southern border. Legal experts say the rulings highlight the absence of Congress updating immigration law. Work permit levels for TPS were set in 1990, and the complex method for determining whether someone qualifies for asylum was codified in 1996. We desperately need Congress to step in and legislate in this area and try to fix this broken system, Hallett said. That was also Trump's takeaway after the June 30th birthright decision. You are listening to the WJCT Radio Reading Service. And now I'll read some stories from the Reason section of today's Florida Times Union. Our first story, Trump versus the Mount Rushmore legacy. And this is a story by Michelle Busby, a guest columnist. No past president has memorialized himself in this fashion. Rather, honors have been bestowed posthumously after enough time has passed for historians and appreciative public to weigh in. And, spoiler alert, presidents with tanking poll numbers and unsustainable wins typically go unheralded. Take President Donald Trump's proprietary relationship to the White House that he temporarily occupies. A recent analysis found that roughly every 3 days he mentions a Versailles-style ballroom suited to his own personal taste, meaning he puts this issue on par with, or even ahead of, what Americans truly worry about these days. The list is endless. Trump branded his name on the Kennedy Center, an entire class of battleships, and 2026 passports. Proposals are continuously floated, a $1 Trump coin, renaming of Dulles International Airport, and Penn Station in New York, an Arc de Trump. No past president has memorialized himself in this fashion. Rather, honors have been bestowed posthumously after enough time has passed for historians and an appreciative public to weigh in. And, spoiler alert, presidents with tanking poll numbers and unsustainable wins typically go unheralded. Yet it shouldn't be surprising that Trump has the chutzpah to suggest his face be included on Mount Rushmore, though sometimes he adds, just kidding. He's testing the water, but who knows? Remember the first time you saw the image of an enormous crater where the east wing of the White House was stood since 1902? Things happen lightning fast for Trump, and he asked for neither permission nor forgiveness. George Washington, the indispensable man, led a ragtag army against a military giant, investing his own money and risking all, including, quite literally, his own neck. Dismissing calls to become king, he was our only president chosen unanimously by the Electoral College. Channeling his inner Cincinnatus, Washington returned to civilian life after 2 terms, allowing for a peaceful transfer of power. Thomas Jefferson was the nation's preeminent wordsmith. In his book, To America, historian Stephen Ambrose described him as a great mind with a limited character, yet hastened to add, but those words. Jefferson's most impactful gift was the Declaration of Independence, foundational to the American Revolution. Those words resonated down through the ages to inspire Abraham Lincoln, who referred to the document as that immortal emblem of humanity. Lincoln himself was no slouch when it came to the written word. In penned the Gettysburg Address, he grounded the first sentence in the aspirations of the Declaration. Really, though, it was Lincoln's unshakable character that guided the nation through civil war and ultimately ended its original sin of slavery. Contemporaries and historians alike have emphasized Lincoln's essence of humility, moral clarity, and empathy. Theodore Roosevelt proved to be the most impactful leader of the progressive movement, an engine propelling the United States into a 20th century power. Our youngest president was a major force behind military modernization, readiness for 2 world wars to come. He embraced domestic concerns with equal fervor. His trust policies checked the power of Gilded Age plutocrats intented on gobbling up too much of the economic pie, which sounds familiar. Allowed the labor movement to seat at his table, oversaw the regulation of food and pharmaceuticals, as well as conservation of national resources. By working through both political parties, Roosevelt's accomplishments were simply prolific. These men were hardly flawless, but each tapped into his reservoir of strength at important historical junctures. The common thread was an ability to unite Americans for a higher purpose, rather than exercising raw power for its own sake. Can anyone claim with a straight face that Trump even remotely reflects personal sacrifice, eloquence, humility, or harmony? Even those congressional Republicans who jettisoned their pocket constitutions appear more intent on ducking the press and their constituents than defending Trump's cult of personality. This July 4th, more than any other, American patriots might reflect on salvaging the ideals behind our shared political legacy before they disappear altogether. Michelle Busby is a retired educator who worked as an adjunct professor of history at Florida State College of Jacksonville and Jacksonville University. And our next article, how nonprofits change to meet local needs. And this is a Your Turn article by Callan Brown, a guest columnist. The nonprofit sector is driven by people stepping up to meet community needs, and it has always been a difficult yet rewarding career path. Today, however, nonprofit leaders are now being asked to navigate a level of complexity that few could have imagined even a decade ago. The pressures facing our communities are increasingly interconnected. Housing affordability, workforce pressures, aging populations, mental health, food insecurity, and uncertainty around public funding for local services. The nonprofit sector is being asked to do more to meet the rising demands for services and solutions to these challenges with fewer resources. Yet nonprofits are not simply charitable organizations operating on altruism at the margins of our economy. In Northeast Florida, the nonprofit sector is considered the region's third largest employer, supporting more than 54,000 jobs and contributing significantly to the economic health, stability, and quality of life of our region. Statewide, the sector's impact is even greater. Florida's nonprofit sector employs 517,000 people annually, representing more than 5% of the state's workforce, while generating $140 billion in annual revenue each year. Nonprofits have always been economic engines of innovation. Long before collaboration became a popular buzzword, nonprofit leaders were cultivating cross-sector partnerships, leveraging small budgets to fill big gaps in public systems, and adapting in real time to support the health, culture, and well-being of every community. That spirit of innovation remains one of the sector's greatest strengths, and it will be essential for the future ahead. This moment of increased demand requires more than simply sustaining the status quo. It requires leaders who are versatile and willing to think about or rethink about how organizations operate and serve their missions. Increasingly, nonprofit leaders are recognizing that some of our region's biggest challenges cannot be solved in isolation. Today, organizers are exploring shared services and building new coalitions to increase efficiency. They are using data-informed strategies to better understand where needs are greatest and how resources can be deployed more effectively. That thinking inspired the launch of Nonprofit Center of Northeast Florida's Community Coaching Network, a year-long cohort designed for nonprofit CEOs navigating the realities of modern leadership. The program brings changemakers together who will design a new path forward for the sector. This generation of leaders will exchange ideas, tackle real-time challenges, learn from experienced community coaches, and strengthen their ability to lead organizations through uncertainty and change. At its core, this work is about investing in the people responsible for guiding critical community institutions. Recent conversations surrounding public funding, local services, and Florida's property tax proposal have underscored the interconnectedness of our nonprofit, business, philanthropic, and government sectors. The outcome of these discussions will have real implications for communities across the state. It will also reinforce the importance of thoughtful leadership, strategic alignment, and long-term planning across every sector. Northeast Florida has long been recognized as a national model for nonprofit collaboration and civic partnership. We now have an opportunity to build on that foundation by continuing to invest in leadership, deepen community relationships, and support innovative approaches that help organizations remain resilient. That way, they continue to sustain and expand their ability to serve their constituencies well.

dilute minority votes. And this story is by Tracy Davis and Angie Nixon, a guest columnist. For generations, Black and Hispanic communities in Florida fought tirelessly for the right not only to vote, but to have those votes truly matter. The creation of minority access districts was never about giving anyone special treatment. It was about correcting generations of intentional exclusion, voter suppression, racial discrimination, and political systems designed to silence communities of color. That history matters today more than ever. The recent congressional redistricting efforts passed by the Florida legislature continue a dangerous pattern of partisan gerrymandering that weakens the political voice of Black and Hispanic Floridians. These maps don't simply redraw lines, they redraw power. They dilute communities, fracture historically connected neighborhoods, and reduce the ability of minority voters to elect candidates who understand and represent their personal experiences. Florida voters overwhelmingly approved the Fair Districts Amendments in 2010 to prevent exactly this kind of political manipulation. Those amendments clearly prohibit maps drawn to favor a political party or diminish minority voting strength. One of the clearest examples was the dismantling of North Florida's former Congressional District 5, a district that connected Black communities from Jacksonville to Tallahassee. Voters in District 5 had a meaningful opportunity to elect a representative of their choice. That district was not accidental. It was created in recognition of Florida's long and painful history of racial discrimination in voting and representation. When that district was eliminated, Black political power in North Florida was weakened overnight. Communities that shared historical culture and economic ties were split apart for political gain. This issue is bigger than Democrats or Republicans. It means voters either choose their elected officials or elected officials choose their voters. When communities of color are divided into multiple districts or condensed into a single district, their concerns become easier to ignore. Issues like affordable housing, public education, health care access, economic opportunity, criminal justice reform, environmental justice, and infrastructure investment lose advocates at the congressional level because the affected communities lose political influence. Black and Hispanic Floridians deserve fair representation, not manipulated maps designed to predetermine political outcomes. Minority access districts exist because history proved they were necessary. For decades, discriminatory voting practices prevented Black and brown communities from having an equal voice in government. These districts were created to ensure compliance with the Voting Rights Act of 1965 and to protect communities that had historically been excluded from political power. Weakening those protections sends a dangerous message about whose voices matter in our democracy. The Voting Rights Act and Florida's Fair Districts Amendments were created because history showed us exactly what happens when protections against discrimination are removed. We cannot allow Florida to move backward at a time when so many communities are already struggling to feel heard, valued, and represented because of recent legislative changes involving abortion, diversity and inclusion, education, and more. Democracy works best when every community has a genuine voice at the table, and fair representation is not partisan. Our Black and Hispanic communities deserve voices at the table as citizens in our state. Florida's future should be shaped by the people, all the people, not by politically engineered maps designed to silence and oppress them. Fair representation matters for everyone. Tracy Davis is a Florida State Senator for District 5, and Angie Nixon is a Florida State Representative for District 13. And now we have some time for some letters to the editor. Our first letter, more voters must put country before petty politics. In 1966, I worked for the U.S. Army before my senior year at the University of Texas.

0: Texas in Austin. That was the summer when 14 people were killed and 31 injured in the Texas Tower murders, widely considered the first mass shooting of the modern era. We watched from the roof of a downtown building with binoculars as helicopters circled above the shooter. It seemed incomprehensible that a young man would rage against people who were complete strangers. 60 years later, we're saddened but not surprised at weekly shootings and acts of violence in schools, hospitals, grocery stores, places of worship, and other public venues. Duval County Public Schools has weapons detection systems in middle and high schools with plans to install equipment in 30 elementary schools. How can this be happening? In my opinion, the answer lies in politicians and the money that supports them. Two recent issues come to mind. The first is that the Florida Attorney General James Uthmeyer has asked a federal judge to rule that the state's 3-day waiting period to buy guns is unconstitutional. Apparently, a short cooling-off period as a check on impulsive violence is too much to ask. Uthmeyer also believes that adults under 21 should have the same gun ownership rights as other adults, the logic being that if 18-year-olds can vote and join the military, they are old enough to endanger others. Decades of research shows that the male brain is not fully developed until approximately age 25. The last region to mature is the prefrontal cortex, the area responsible for planning, impulse control, and weighing consequences. Since most mass shooters are young males, why is this research not considered? The changes to Florida law after the Parkland shooting were responsible ones, but now are being overturned. The bicentennial in 1976 was a joyous occasion. Unfortunately, our 250th birthday is not, as we see the quality and safety of American lives deteriorating, along with respect for the principles on which our nation was founded. Until more voters put their country before petty politics, I can't help but wonder if we're going backwards instead of making genuine progress, learning from our mistakes, and using common sense and decency. Rhoda T. London is a retired educator in Jacksonville. And our next letter, unfair tax system benefits uber wealthy. SpaceX is currently worth around $2 trillion, and Elon Musk owns 40% of the stock, making his shares worth around $800 billion. He invested around $100 million. How much tax will Musk have to pay in 2026 on his net gain of $799.9 billion? The answer, zero. Musk will not pay any tax in 2026 because stock is not taxed until it's sold. As a matter of fact, Musk has added about $1 trillion in value in the last 6 years and has barely paid any income tax at all. I don't want to rich shame Musk, but this does not seem fair. We need a value-added tax for stocks and other similarly taxed assets. This method would tax the change in the market value of the asset. It has the advantage of better matching the tax with the gain. Assuming a 20% tax rate, Musk would have to pay $160 billion of taxes for his gain in SpaceX stock under this method. Above all else, our tax system should be fair, and a value-added method would help us get there. And that's by Scott Schleifer of Jacksonville. You have been listening to the WJCT Radio Reading Service for Sunday, July 5th, 2026. I'm Paul Harrison. Thank you so much for listening. Have a great Sunday and enjoy your week.
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1: Hi, I'm Vivica Fox. For more than 100 years, American Humane has been rescuing animals during hurricanes, floods, and wildfires. But Mother Nature isn't the only danger animals face. Sometimes it's human nature. Every year, 6 million animals are abandoned and more than 1 million are euthanized. You can be a hero to animals in need of rescue and adoption at American.

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1: Greetings and welcome to the Pet Hour. I'm your host, Amy, and my cat Squishy is in another room. I don't know where she's gone. Here to bring you news from the animal world. Our first story comes from USA Today, June 29th. Vet-backed tips to keep your dog calm during 4th of July fireworks. It should be no surprise to most dog lovers that many pups don't much care for fireworks. Cats aren't the biggest fans either. While most people love the loud celebratory noise of fireworks, along with the bright colors across a summer night sky, for pets it can be an upsetting, even traumatic event. The bright lights and loud booms may be exciting to some people, but they can be very frightening for our pets due to the pet's heightened senses and lack of ability to predict what's coming next. They have no idea it's a holiday after all, explains Dr. Annie Voluska, a pet behaviorist and certified applied animal behaviorist for Purina. It's not just the noise and visuals either, says Voluska. Some pets may even be picking up on the unique odor that's created by a fireworks display, which they may find aversive, she says. Remember, our furry friends don't know what's happening, and that uncertainty puts them on high alert. Dogs do not understand what fireworks are, so from their perspective, the experience can feel like a sudden and overwhelming assault on their senses, says Dr. Andrea Tu, Chief of Veterinary Behavior Medicine at Heart of Chelsea Veterinary Group. Not every dog has a panic response to fireworks, according to Voluska. A fear of loud noises is very common among dogs, with some studies estimating that up to 50% of dogs are affected. That said, it's likely that some owners who believe their dog is unbothered by fireworks may be missing subtle behaviors that indicate their dog is experiencing stress or anxiety during a fireworks display, explains Voluska. Voluska also noted that cats can be afraid of fireworks, too. So, with the knowledge that the upcoming summer holidays might be upsetting for your pet, what are some next steps for concerned pet owners? The most important thing, according to all the experts we spoke with, is being prepared in advance. Medication is one option, says Dr. Seth Coleman, Medical Director, VEGER for Pets, pointing out that some animals will benefit from preemptive medications before the fireworks start. Situational anti-anxiety medications such as trazodone, gabapentin, or alprazolam, Xanax, can be especially helpful when administered a few hours before the event, explained Coleman. There are also medications specifically intended for noise aversion, such as Sileo, which is currently the only FDA-approved medication for canine noise aversion. Coleman added, it's important to take a trial run before the day of the fireworks event. Medication trials should be performed before the holiday so the veterinarian and family understand the appropriate dose, how long the medication takes to work, and how long the effects last, Coleman says. The 4th of July should not be the first time a pet receives a new anxiety medication or therapy. Timing of the dose also matters, says Tu. Depending on the medication and your pet's individual metabolism, it may take anywhere from 30 to 60 minutes to 2 to 3 hours to become effective. If medication is given too late or if fireworks begin before it takes effect, it may not provide adequate relief, even if it has worked well in the past, she says. If your pet doesn't get that upset or you'd prefer not to use prescription medication, Voluska says synthetic pheromone sprays such as Adaptil and Feel-Away can have a calming effect on some dogs and cats. Distraction can also help, she says. You can also prepare feeding enrichment ahead of time to distract them, such as fully loaded food puzzle or a frozen stuffed Kong, Veluska says. Wearing your pets out with some exercise, like a long walk or strenuous play session well before the fireworks start, can go a long way towards helping keep them calm. When the fireworks actually start, be ready to let your pet hide or provide some comfort. Many pets will choose a location in your home that feels safe. Pay attention to where your pet prefers to go and make sure they can easily access their selected area when fireworks start, says Two. If your pet seeks comfort from you, provide it. Offering reassurance to a scared pet is no different from comforting a frightened child. It is humane, supportive, kind, and helpful. More pets in the United States go missing on the 4th of July than any other day of the year due to panic responses to fireworks. This can include not coming when called, digging under or going over a fence, or simply bolting. The best way to prevent your pet from going missing is to keep them safely inside, Veluska says. If you must go outdoors, ensure the pet is securely leashed and that they have an ID tag and microchip with your up-to-date contact information. And before the fireworks start, double-check any leashes, collars, or harnesses for wear and tear and a proper fit. Now that you're well-equipped with this information, you can enjoy the fireworks, and your dogs and cats shouldn't be too affected if you make a few preparations in advance. Having medication or distracting techniques at the ready should assure a safe and happy holiday for the whole household. And while that article recommended wearing your dog out, getting him a lot of exercise, I don't know what the weather is like around you, but around here it is hot, hot, hot. So you got to remember to keep your pet cool. From The Independent, June 25th, How to Keep Dogs Cool in a Heat Wave, From Cooling Mats to Avoiding Damp Towels. As temperatures climb, many of us enjoy the sunshine, but it's vital to remember our canine companions. Unlike humans, dogs struggle to regulate their body heat efficiently, making them particularly vulnerable during hot weather. This means pet owners must take extra precautions and provide additional care to ensure their four-legged friends remain safe and comfortable. To help keep your dog cool this summer, experts have shared essential tips. Never leave your dog alone in a car. This is the most common tip that comes to mind when we think of dogs in hot weather, says Axel Lagerkrantz, CEO of Pets for Homes. That's because it can and often does have tragic consequences. Temperatures can rise rapidly, leading to heat stroke. So don't leave your dog in a hot car, even if you're popping out for 5 minutes. And honestly, it doesn't even have to be hot out for your car to get unbearably hot for your pet. Sue Ketlin, dog behavior and training specialist at Wood Green Pets Charity, agrees and adds, please don't take your dogs out and about in the car unless you absolutely have to. Some people will say, but I've got air conditioning in the car. But what if you break down? What if your air conditioning fails? What if you get stuck in traffic? What if you do have an accident? Some breakdown vehicles won't take dogs in them. Provide constant access to cool, fresh water. Leave multiple bowls around the house so your dog is never far from a source of hydration, recommends Lagerkrantz. If your dog is also playing outside, make sure there is water out there too. Be extra cautious at the beach or near open water. Try to keep your dog to shady areas on the beach and make sure you take your own fresh water with you for them to drink, advises Ketland. Also, make sure you know if the tide is coming in or going out and be aware of how strong the current is. There have been cases where dogs have been swept out to sea or have been taken down a river, so consider keeping your dog in a long line lead. don't put a damp towel over your dog in the heat. Some people put a wet towel over the top of their dog, but that can actually trap the heat underneath, so don't do that, says Ketland. Let them lay on the towel instead. Adjust your walk to early morning or late evening. Temperatures tend to get to their most intense between 11 a.m. and 3 p.m., highlights Lagerkrantz. So try and adjust your walking schedule to times when temperatures are not peaking, so early morning and evening. Pavements, roads, and sand can be very hot in the sun and can burn your dog's pads, warns Lagerkrantz. Test the ground with the back of your hand for a few seconds. If it's too hot for you, it's too hot for your dog's paws. Stick to shaded or grassy areas where you can. Check your home cool. Keep your doors and windows closed during the day and draw your curtains to keep it shady, recommends Ketland. Have a fan on. Consider getting a cool mat and make sure there's multiple bowls of fresh water down. My golden retriever loves lying on her cool mat. You could also set up a paddling pool in a shady area of the garden for your dog. Adjust how vigorous walks and activities with your dogs are. If you usually run or do more vigorous activities with your dog, try to slow down a bit, suggests Lagerkrantz. Ketland recommends avoiding anything that involves really hard running, like the repetitive chasing of balls. Young puppies, in particular, can't regulate their body temperatures very well, and dogs don't really know when to stop, says Ketland. If you're chucking a ball around in really hot weather, they will just keep going and going and going until they get to the point of collapse. Offer frozen treats. Giving your dog ice cubes, frozen treats, or ice lollies, popsicles, made for dogs can keep them hydrated and help cool them down, says Lagerkrantz. Look out for the warning signs. Dogs that are overheating tend to become restless, find it difficult to settle, and pant heavily, highlights Ketland. Their mouths can appear dry, their tongues can start to go a bluey color, and sometimes their eyes will go bloodshot. They'll either get to the point of collapse, or in the earlier stages, dogs tend to know something's not right and will pace around heavily, panting, and will look agitated. If you notice your dog is overheating, take immediate action to cool them down and promptly contact a vet. Get them into the shade and run cold water over their groin area, their armpits, and any area where there's heavy blood flow, because we want to cool the blood down, explains Ketland. Then, get them to the vets as soon as possible. From Good Housekeeping or GH Magazine, the July-August edition, Pups in Paradise. Whether you're taking your pooch for a run on the boardwalk, going for a quick dip, or escaping the rays under your beach umbrella, it's important to keep an eye out for common pet hazards, including dehydration, exhaustion, and sunburn. Even sand can cause injuries, says Nita Vasudevan, DVM, who lives and works in Orlando, Florida. If it's too hot for your hand, it's too hot for their paws. Here's more of her advice. Safe swimming. Not all dogs are natural swimmers. Never force a dog into the water and always outfit them with a life jacket, especially if they're a smaller or brachycephalic, flat-faced breed. Just like with kids, constant supervision is key, Vasudevan says. Fatigue can sneak up quickly and lead to the risk of drowning. Keep your pup in calm, shallow water without strong currents or waves. Watch for signs of fatigue or distress, such as slowing down, struggling to keep their head above water, coughing, gulping water, or trying repeatedly to return to shore. These suggest that the dog is becoming exhausted and may be at risk of drowning. Healthy hydration. While spending time at the beach, watch for excessive panting, heavy drooling, vomiting, weakness, and lethargy, as these are early warning signs of dehydration or heat exhaustion. The beach environment increases these risks because dogs are exerting themselves while being exposed to higher temperatures, reflected heat from the sand, and excitement that can mask early fatigue, Vasudevan says. Be sure to bring plenty of fresh water for your pup and watch them to be sure they're not gulping down beachside water. Dogs may try to drink salt water, which can lead to vomiting, diarrhea, or even salt toxicity in severe cases, Vasudevan says. Even freshwater lakes can harbor harmful bacteria or algae, so always bring drinking water from home. Sun safety. Don't forget the sunscreen. If your dog has light-colored fur, exposed skin, or a thin coat, they are as vulnerable to sunburn as humans. Use a pet-safe sunscreen and concentrate on the nose, ears, belly, and any spots with sparse fur. Sunscreen should be applied if your dog will be in direct sun for more than 30 minutes, Vasudevan says. Avoid human sunscreens that contain zinc oxide, as they can be toxic if ingested. And here's a follow-up article to last week's article about Merlin the duck. From The Guardian, June 24th, duck off. World Cup hero Merlin barred from Mexico game due to FIFA's animal ban. Merlin the Duck's bid to see his beloved Mexico live has hit a snag after he was barred from El Tri's match with Chechia on Wednesday. Merlin has become a folk hero in Mexico after becoming a symbol of El Tri's World Cup campaign on home soil. His fans had launched a campaign for Merlin to attend Wednesday's match alongside his human family, but his journey was cut short by FIFA regulations. Merlin was granted access to the Estadio Azteca grounds to film a segment with Televisa, one of Latin America's largest television networks. Under strict security protocols, Merlin traveled comfortably inside a transport crate, accompanied by owner Carla Gomez and her son Christian, as curious fans gathered to catch a glimpse of the world's sixth most famous duck. However, he was not allowed to watch the match itself, as FIFA regulations prohibit animals from entering venues in order to safeguard their well-being. A FIFA spokesperson confirmed Merlin was permitted to enter the perimeter but not the stadium and did not offer further comment. These last few days have been crazy. We'll never stop being grateful for what we've experienced, Carla Gomez told the Associated Press. Everyone is truly amazed by Merlin. Merlin has yet to make a public comment on FIFA's duck-related policies. Merlin has grown into a social media phenomenon and an international celebrity during this World Cup, wearing a green Mexico jersey and proudly accompanying his family as they sell drinks throughout the city. The two-year-old has become a familiar sight in the capital. Along the way, he has participated in interviews, visited television studios, mingled with supporters, and even met Mexico's president, Claudia Sheinbaum. Although Merlin will not be cheering from the stands, Carla Gomez is convinced he will bring luck to Mexico. Merlin is a lucky charm, and I know that with him, the Mexican national team will win again today, she said. And Merlin really was a lucky duck because Mexico beat Chechia 3-0 on June 24th. From The Guardian, June 24th, no one believed it. How a YouTube video accidentally proved Libya's sand cat really does exist. When wildlife photographer Mohamed Al-Monitasir uploaded 18 seconds of footage to YouTube, he thought little more about the small, pale cat seen digging a hollow in the sand in the remote dunes of southwest Libya. The video, however, posted in 2017, turned out to be the first material evidence that the sand cat, Felis margarita, the world's only felid adapted to true desert conditions, existed in the country. "When I posted it, nobody believed it had been filmed in Libya," he said. "Everyone denied it, but I kept insisting that the cat is here in several places. One of them was only 43 miles from Zintan, where I live." Nearly a decade later, there is increasing evidence that this was not just one sand cat, but that southwestern Libya may represent a previously unrecognized stronghold for the species. The sand cat is no bigger than a domestic cat, and its sandy color means it is almost impossible to spot in the terrain it inhabits, earning it the nickname the Ghost of the Desert. Al-Muntasir did not actively circulate his film of the cat, but it drew attention on its own, prompting numerous researchers to contact him over the years, including Firas Haider, a zoologist specializing in small carnivores and a postdoctoral researcher at Sulplaatje University in South Africa. "He convinced me that we should collaborate on a study to document the return of this animal to Libya and register it among Libyan wildlife species," Al-Muntasir said. Libya's southwest is one of the least studied terrestrial environments in North Africa, and Haider says he had reviewed every scientific source that mentioned the sand cat in Libya and found that none had produced a single piece of evidence or set of coordinates. "When I asked Mohammed where he had seen the cat, he told me he had observed it in multiple areas," Haider says. "That was what surprised me." Ecological hotspots in Libya's southwest, he explains, have no protected areas, no camera trap infrastructure, no trained field teams, and no functioning central authority to coordinate research. Smuggling networks operate across porous borders with Algeria, Niger, and Chad, making fieldwork physically dangerous. The southwestern regions of Libya are active with smuggling networks, so they are not safe, Al-Muntasir says. "On one occasion, we came under gunfire during one of our trips, which forced us to leave the area quickly." After meeting, Haider and Al-Muntasir embarked on an 8-year collaboration conducted almost entirely remotely. "I taught Mohammed the field research methods from South Africa, how to record GPS coordinates, how to document each sighting with photographs or video," Haider says. "He applied all of that across the southwestern desert, collecting testimony from local Tuareg communities who know the terrain intimately." Al-Muntasir, who grew up in the Nafusa Mountains, where residents are deeply familiar with Hamada al-Hamra, a vast rocky desert plateau in southwestern Libya covering 84,000 square kilometers, joined local hunters on their expedition carrying a camera instead of a rifle. "They would tell me about places where they had seen the sand cat and record the coordinates, and I would compile them all to plan a dedicated trip to visit each location," he says. In some cases, he and his guides followed paw prints for days to locate a burrow, then pitched a tent and waited for the animal to emerge. Their efforts culminated in a peer-reviewed study published in the Journal of Arid Environments in February 2026, documenting the sand cat at 13 sites across the Libyan Sahara, as well as the Saharan striped polecat at 8 new locations, 7 of them outside the species-recognized IUCN range. A high proportion of sand cat sightings, 15 out of 36, were concentrated in Wadi Armet, an isolated valley roughly 1,000 kilometers southwest of Tripoli. This valley is incredibly vast, Almentasser says. More than half of it remains unexplored because of how rugged the terrain is. Animals migrate there in summer because of the water. Many of them come from the Tassili Najjar Reserve on the other side of the Algerian border. The findings suggest that the species is more widespread and in better condition in Libya than previously believed, and that the country's southwest may represent a strong refuge for desert-adapted species. The sandcat is one of a number of mammals considered threatened in Libya, including the cheetah, dama gazelle, and sand gerbil. There has always been a large question mark over Libya because of the scarcity of studies and surveys, Ibrahim El-Kahwaj, head of the Libyan Wildlife Trust and the Libyan IUCN Committee, tells The Guardian. This research is an important contribution that could help reveal the enormous biodiversity hidden in the Libyan Sahara. But the researchers also documented cases of sandcats being sold as pets in local markets, and in some cases accidentally killed by hunters. Because sandcats feed primarily on rodents such as jerboas as well as venomous snakes and scorpions, they have an important role to play in preventing cascading damage in the limited vegetation that sustains desert ecosystems. All Libyans should be involved in conservation efforts, says Hayder. They need to feel a sense of responsibility that these species represent their environment and represent their country. And the sand cat is absolutely adorable. A very light, dusty orange color with stripy markings here and there, and a wider face than a standard house cat, in a kind of chunky house cat looking body. From The Guardian, June 25th, what training my chaotic dog taught me about power, control, and human beings. When I carried my beautiful 2-month-old puppy into our home for the first time, I couldn't have imagined the scene 6 months later as I led her through my local park experiencing such a toxic cocktail of emotions. Guilt, regret, powerlessness. That I had tears in my eyes. It was a walk that many dog owners will recognize as having gone badly. My exuberant dog, Dusty, had approached another dog that did not wish to play with her. This shouldn't have happened. I should have been able to call her back. Maybe I should have just kept her on the lead. Maybe I shouldn't have got a dog in the first place. Dusty started barking, jumping, and circling the owner and her dog at high speed. "Do you want to have a dog fight?" the owner asked curtly while I lunged around on the ground, all dignity jettisoned. "My dog just wants to play with yours," I protested. "But mine doesn't want to play," she replied. "If you just let yours off the lead for a moment," I countered, "I think mine would calm down. I promise you she's not aggressive." Her reply, "So what do you call this?" Checkmate. As the seconds and then minutes passed, with Dusty still evading my reach, I began to wonder how long this might go on. Would the police have to be called? I can't remember the precise lunge that brought Dusty back under my control, but eventually I managed it, attaching her lead and heading for home, determined never to put myself or anyone else in that situation again. As any parent of a toddler knows, being morally liable for something that is incapable of moral liability is a fraught and stressful business. It forces one to develop a range of imperfect techniques that are all fundamentally about one thing, control. Controlling a dog, like controlling a small child, requires a mixture of training, routine, incentives, rewards, and physical constraints. Sometimes you just need to pick the darn thing up. There is no shortage of advice on how to do it, but little of it recognizes the hardest aspect, the feelings of desperation, frustration, shame, and resentment that an adult feels when it all goes wrong. We are all familiar with the clichés of Britain as a nation of animal lovers, but we often overlook quite how weird and remarkable it is that we have, for the most part, successfully integrated a vast number of autonomous non-human entities into a human system of rights and wrongs. As I tried to integrate Dusty into that system, however, I discovered how difficult and fraught the process is. I also began to see how much of what I write and think about my professional life as a sociologist, power, behavior, and control, reflect what goes on in the world of dog training. Control is a watchword of our times. The Brexit referendum, which took place 10 years ago this week, was famously won on a promise to take it back. Apps and smart devices are sold as ways of extending control over the minutiae of our time, households, finances, and bodies. People are increasingly controlled at the workplace by intrusive systems of surveillance and behavioral intervention, while the AI revolution poses an even greater challenge of how to bring powerful post-human agents under human control. But the amount of time and money we spend striving for control is indicative of how close we feel to losing it. And nowhere is this more true than with dogs. We made a mistake. We got a boxer. These are some of the unsolicited comments you receive from strangers in the street when walking a boxer. Boxers, they're all mad. Don't worry, mate. She'll calm down when she gets to 10. Give up, mate. Boxers have got minds of their own. Old-timers will come up to you with a faraway look in their eye and tell you that they grew up with boxers, but they don't see them much these days. Something for which they don't know the reason, but I suspect I know now. Dog experts and trainers will tell you that a boxer is not a good first dog. Dusty was our first dog. There aren't many breeds that are the focus of their own specialist training program as boxers are. For example, the show Bombproof Boxer. It was a bold decision. My wife said she preferred bigger dogs, which ruled out many of the obvious breeds for a family living in London. My grandmother had had a boxer, Folly, with whom I'd forged a deep emotional bond as a child. On paper, boxers have certain tangible advantages. They're roughly mid-size and don't require any expensive grooming. They have the most beautifully expressive faces, once compared to the look of a man who had just opened his credit card statement after a shopping binge. We began to research the breed online and discovered a whole subculture of boxer lovers whose adoration for their pets seemed unarguable. What we hadn't reckoned with was that these people were also all mad. Lesson learned. If someone mentions that they sleep in a bed with 230-kilo animals, do not take their judgment as a benchmark of any kind. The reason why people love boxers so much is the same reason why no sane person should ever own one. Their relation to the world, other dogs, people running, people standing still, moving objects, non-moving objects, long grass, short grass, mud, and so on, is one of inexhaustible, irrepressible enthusiasm. This is at once a joyful and an impossible problem to manage. Experienced by the walker in having their arm nearly pulled out of its socket, and by strangers in being jumped on. Boxers were originally bred as German hunting dogs, and their size, strength, and speed can make them appear scary to the uninitiated. What makes them special, repeat boxer owners often say that they could never have any other dog, is their emotional sensitivity. a feature that was understood during the First World War when they were used as mercy dogs, trained to go into no man's land to find the injured and the dead, recognize the difference, and sometimes to sit with soldiers for comfort as they died. What boxers struggle with more than most dogs is impulse control. Any animal, including a human one, comes into this world expecting immediate gratification of its desires, before gradually learning that it is possible to wait for good things to arrive. But what if the impulses are simply bigger and more intense for boxers than they are for other animals? One thing you learn in the struggle to achieve control is that, from a practical point of view, the difference between good impulses, love, and bad ones, aggression, is less important than the intensity of the impulse itself. As I discovered on that afternoon in the park, a dog that desperately wants to play with another one is no easier to control and may not look very different than a dog that desperately wants to attack it. We didn't realize how hard it would be. New dog owners often go through an initial period of puppy blues in which regrets kick in as the quantity of chewed household items rises. But when we took Dusty to a puppy class aged 4 months, there was only one dog that spent the hour straining desperately to get to the other puppies while ignoring its owner. And it wasn't the Labrador, the Corgi, the Terrier, or the Cockapoo. Elite dog handlers and trainers will tell you they love working dogs, the class that includes boxers along with Dobermans and Great Danes, because of the challenge they pose, their intelligence and independence. Our choice of a boxer was the equivalent of someone who thinks they might try their hand at sailing, and instead of buying a dinghy, comes back with a racing yacht. We were now going to have to work out how to sail it. I had little choice but to become a dog person. Many parents will be familiar with the name Penelope Leach, the psychologist and author of such books as Your Baby and Child. Many dog owners will be equally familiar with the collected works of Steve Mann, including Easy Peasy Puppy Squeezy, Easy Peasy Doggy Squeezy, Easy Peasy Doggy Diary, and Easy Peasy Awesome Possum. Mann claims to have worked with more than 100,000 dogs worldwide and has vicariously shaped the behavior of many more, having founded the Institute of Modern Dog Training, which describes itself as the largest registered membership and accreditation body for dog trainers in the world. In addition to books, Mann produces podcasts and videos, including a BBC Maestro training course, while his minions crawl the earth selling his behavioral wisdom. At various points over the past 2 years, I have scoured these books, watched the videos, and paid hundreds of pounds to Steve Mann-accredited trainers, all in the desperate hope that some Mannite genius might finally solve the riddle of Dusty's undesirable, occasionally intolerable behaviors. Dog training is a lot about confidence and body language, and figures such as Mann possess a kind of aura, like a Pentecostal healer or an infant sleep trainer, whereby the desperate layperson is willing to give up all autonomy if only the guru will rescue them from their torments. The holy grail of dog training is focus, whereby the dog stares unerringly at their handler, waiting for instruction, regardless of distractions around them. The websites and YouTube videos of celebrity trainers feature images of smiling men and women sitting casually at picnic tables or standing in high streets while a seemingly hypnotized Doberman or Vizsla, never, I've noticed, a boxer, stands stock still beside them, irrefutable evidence of the trainer's powers of control, like an Instagram financial influencer leaning on his Ferrari. The message is, if I did this, you can too. But how? Over the recent decades, man has been at the forefront of a revolution in dog training that contradicts assumptions about discipline and ethics elsewhere in our lives. His guiding principle is that of behaviorism, an approach to the control and prediction of human and non-human activity that deliberately discards all moral language in favor of rewards. As the American psychologist B.F. Skinner, the high priest of behaviorism, argued in the 1950s and 60s, people and animals are fundamentally alike. What they do is a consequence of their immediate environment and past experiences, rather than of values or intentions. Any behavior can be explained and thereby controlled as a response to a stimulus of some kind. The starting point of man's approach is that dogs have suffered over centuries by having their behavior described in moralizing human language. When dog owners call their pets bad or naughty, or say that she's ignoring me on purpose or looking guilty, they are gearing themselves up to deliver the most obvious response, punishment. The standard way to get a dog under control through most of the history of human-canine relations has been to restrain it or hit it, often with a shout of "bad dog." On first encountering dog trainers shouting and yanking on leads, man wondered, why don't we just focus on what we do want rather than only looking for the bad? This is the insight that became the basis of positive reinforcement methods. Every time your dog does something you want it to do, you reward it with food as quickly as possible. If the reward is high enough and crucially quick enough, your dog will obey you, and from there you simply have to reinforce the behavior through repetition. Your dog is never ignoring you or doing it on purpose because, as Skinner might have observed, they don't do anything on purpose. They just respond to cues. The term reactive has become modern catch-all term for any dog that behaves aggressively, usually interpreted as a symptom of fear, another attempt to cleanse dog training of anthropocentric language. As I navigated this literature, I began to recognize elements of a more infamous critique of morality, the one, surprisingly as it may sound, found in the work of Friedrich Nietzsche. Moralizing and punishing don't work for dogs, modern trainers argue, for the same reason that they do work for humans, according to Nietzsche. If a dog breaks a rule and then gets punished 2 minutes later, it has no understanding of how one led to the other. All it knows is that it has been harmed. For Nietzsche, humans became moral creatures once they understood how transgression A leads to penalty B, even when there is a substantial delay, potentially years between the two. Humans are disciplined, punished, and educated until they acquire that internal capacity that Nietzsche believed was most repressive of all, a guilty conscience, the most ingenious instrument of control ever invented. Freedom from guilt would mean living in the moment and forgetting one's sins. In other words, becoming more like dogs. To what extent is positive reinforcement a viable alternative to morality and guilt? It seems very simple on paper until you have to incorporate it into your everyday life. If a dog can't be held accountable for its actions, then the finger of suspicion turns towards its entire environment instead. Maybe it's the wrong treats, the wrong harness, the wrong time of day to be walking, the wrong owner. I even know of a case of a couple moving house because they became convinced that this was the key to improving their dog's behavior. There is a darker side to the behaviorist worldview, the one explored in the grueling experiments undertaken on the ethically abhorrent protagonist of A Clockwork Orange. If an animal doesn't have the capacity to connect behavior and punishment when there is a delay between the two, what happens if you eliminate the delay? I've sometimes wondered how my grandmother could possibly have handled a boxer, but then remember that Chop Folly wore a choke collar. If my gran pulled on the lead, a chain tightened around her neck. Remote control electric shock collars expand the reach of punitive conditioning. The ethics and effectiveness of those collars is a matter of heated controversy, and legislation was introduced under the last Conservative government to ban them in England. Wales is the only place in the UK where they are banned, but never made its way through Parliament. I would never use an electric shock collar or choke collar and understand the futility of punishing Dusty for deeds that she's long forgotten about. My commitment to positive reinforcement is pretty unwavering. I even try to avoid shouting no, which Steve Mann assures me doesn't work on a dog. But when nothing seems to be working, I have fantasized about doing some far worse things, and never more so than when Dusty hit the so-called teenage phase. Everyone's search history contains a litany of guilty secrets. I confess that mine includes the words boxer dog rehoming. I've never done much more than Google it, mull it over, then shudder in horror at the imagined sight of Dusty's droopy face as I walked away from her for the last time. But yes, I have looked into it. The websites of dog rescue charities provide heartbreaking galleries of dogs that have been given up for one reason or another, often accompanied by the explanation that they find themselves there through no fault of their own. Code for, they haven't bitten anyone. When scrolling through the websites of boxer rescue charities, what stands out was the commonest age of the dogs, 14 months. Dogs, like humans, go through an adolescence as they enter sexual maturation. Symptoms can include a surge of energy, an independent streak in which they appear to have unlearned basic commands, and various other forms of behavioral regression, only now accompanied by an almost adult body size. Around Dusty's first birthday, our barely controllable dog became more than we could bear. If I had to pinpoint my lowest moment, it was probably at exactly 14 months. Owners of small or unusually calm dogs barely notice their dog's adolescence. Owners of larger, excitable breeds experience adolescence as the period when their dog became a complete arsehole, sprinting to random objects in the distance, seeming to develop a sixth sense for what you least want them to do, and then doing it. In a more paranoid moment, it's possible to believe that your adolescent dog has a vendetta against you. Trainers recommend going back to basics, which in Dusty's case meant trying and failing to reacquaint her with the word sit before she tore off in pursuit of a passing pigeon. Where do you go once moral discipline is not on the menu and positive reinforcement feels inadequate? As in so many other areas of human and non-human life today, such queries eventually end up at nature's greatest control center, the brain. It turns out that the adolescent dog's brain is a rich site for neurological speculation of varying credibility. I've read that during this phase, synapses are being rewired and that the part of the brain dealing with impulse control is temporarily weakened, that sexual hormones have thrown the brain into disequilibrium. None of this is necessarily enough to discredit the notion that one's dog is actually an arsehole, but it does provide some help in getting to the end of another day without losing one's temper, which may be its real value. The appeal of dog neuroscience is not limited to understanding their adolescence. Indeed, it kicks in as soon as you take a new puppy home. Vets, trainers, and dog charities all recite in unison that a puppy must encounter every sight, sound, and sensation imaginable by the time they are 16 weeks old, or there is a risk that they will never get used to the experience in question. This includes vacuum cleaners, people in high-vis clothing, push chairs, people in funny hats, and so on. Various checklists exist to work through systematically. A legacy of COVID is the surge in canine behavioral problems, including dog attacks, resulting from the large number of households acquiring puppies for the first time over 2020 to 2021, which then had far less access to the outside world and other dogs. I was

the puppies into an over 16-week group and an under 16-week group in order to compare them and not because of any neurological discovery. The rule of 16 weeks does at least have the virtue of being a consensus, but in other cases where physiology and behavior is concerned, part of the difficulty is the sheer range of conflicting opinions, products, theories, and services, many of which are attached to lucrative businesses. As Dusty's behavior deteriorated, we began to consider more veterinary explanations. Was she in pain? Was her brain being overwhelmed by urban life, as psychiatrists have wondered about human neurology at various points over the past 150 years? Turning to neurons as explanations has one indubitable merit. It relieves us of those feelings of responsibility and guilt that otherwise accompany a lack of control. There is no shortage of businesses willing to speculate on physiological drivers of canine behavior. Vet behaviorists will charge as much as £700 for a consultation. Neurological diagnoses produce pharmaceutical solutions, and prescriptions for puppy Prozac, fluoxetine, have increased tenfold over the past decade. Britain's vet industry has belatedly become the focus of a Competition and Markets Authority investigation. No surprise to anyone who has paid £23 for one monthly anti-flea tablet. Dog ownership offers a glimpse of a society without universal state-funded health care. It's not just the extraordinary expense that is draining, but the paranoid sense that there may be a solution out there, you just haven't yet paid enough for it. Unable to speak for themselves, animals force us to adopt the approach of behavioral experimentation. We have nothing else to go on but what we can observe. Of course, we project our own lay interpretations and explanations onto that behavior, but when we remain baffled, stories about the brain fill the void. Positively reinforcing desirable behavior is hard. It is time-consuming and extremely repetitive, more like going to the gym than teaching students, and I know which one I find more fulfilling. But if your food treats are, in the jargon, high value enough, and you put in the hours, it does work. Dusty now comes back to us when called, most of the time. She's still a very excitable dog, but I'm now able to avoid situations like the one in the park that fateful day. Getting to this point requires grasping an additional key difference between dogs and humans. The absence of a moral psyche also means an inability to generalize from one situation to another. Dogs can become controllable and predictable in one context and then behave entirely differently in another. And while it is possible to control the environment in your kitchen, you can never be sure what novelty might suddenly appear in the park. The Steve Mann answer to this problem is simple. Don't put your dog in situations you can't control or which have provoked bad behaviors in the past. This ultimately is how most dog owners cope, not training their dog to behave well in every situation, but striving to avoid those situations when they know they won't. But as much as we seek to leap wholesale into a world in which control is perfected through manipulating rewards, environmental cues, and neural pathways, my experience with Dusty suggests that what humans are really looking for in all of this is an escape from their own guilt. Many dog owners never have to pick up a training manual because their dogs are so placid or small that they never feel the need. But others never do so because the anger of other people doesn't bother them very much. The exit from morality into a world of positive reinforcement and brain chemistry is only ever partial for the simple reason that none of us ever achieves perfect control. Learning not to judge and punish your own dog is relatively easy to do. I've learned the hard way that the difference between a frustrating walk and an emotionally disastrous one is about something else altogether, whether or not other dog owners

0: judge me. What we most crave, once control is in the balance, is not scientific facts or diagnosis, but kindness and understanding, things that only another human being can provide. In Dusty's early days, when we felt quite lost, I used to occasionally encounter a friendly, bedraggled stranger who would always comment on what a lovely dog I had, which meant a surprising amount to me. On about the seventh occasion I saw him, he was sitting in a churchyard smoking crack. Dogs transcend social boundaries, better even than sport and childcare, those usual mainstays of community expansion in secular societies. Since then, we've become accepted into various loose, overlapping communities of local dog owners who offer what can best be described as solidarity. Sometimes you just need another person to tell you that they've been there and you're doing okay. As for Dusty, she remains as beautiful and blameless as ever. From The Guardian, the pet I'll never forget, Holly the Beagle, who chewed her way through my home and into my heart. Holly, my hyperactive Mad Hatter of a Beagle, was a gift from my well-meaning sister. She was born into a beagle pack who were kenneled in a dog food factory in the Irish town of Edgeworthstown in County Longford. She bounded into my life one sunny evening, a bouncing, dribbling, velvet-eared bundle of puppy energy. From the moment I laid eyes on her, I felt as if we were meant for each other. She quickly figured out that I was a softie with an abundance of patience and access to her food. Holly almost ate me out of house and home. She went at my little cottage in the west of Ireland one table leg at a time. Nothing was safe. Holly teethed on my car seats, cutting through the fabric to expose the foam beneath. Then she made a start on the steering wheel. She was eyeing up the gear stick before a friend made a steel rack to keep her safe in the hatchback trunk of my car. The kitchen bin was emptied daily. The contents spread across the floor like a greeting. I dreaded after each day at work. Shoes and jeans were eaten from the radiators. I never managed to get on top of the garden. It's not easy when you have a full-grown bloodhound hanging off the strimmer. And she was a big beagle, which added to her charm, but also made the trail of destruction in her wake even more devastating, thanks to her size and seemingly limitless energy. She had a face to make you melt. Indeed, every person, cat, dog, or hedgehog, was an unquestioned friend as far as she was concerned. Just as well I hadn't been hoping for a guard dog. Beagles make great companions. They have the most easygoing, friendly nature. Holly never so much as snapped, even in old age when her joints must have been aching. In the end, I moved in with my husband James when we married. He lived on a road too busy with passing traffic for a heedless beagle, so my sister inherited Holly, then aged 4. Leaving her behind was the biggest wrench, but Holly always remained my dog. I think she knew that when I visited my sister every week. I was there as much for her. She passed away when she was 14. I was there by her side, rubbing her soft ears as she took her final breath. Holly was so much more than a pet. When she was mine, we did everything together, walked for miles, watched Friends. She was a comfort as well as a joy. She may have left me with a wonky-legged table, but I was so lucky to have those years with her. And that is it for this week, for the Pet Hour. Until next week, be kind, be careful, be safe, and as always, be amazed by the animal world.
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5: 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And our first article today, in Travels from the Heart section, A Train Ride to Remember. Thanks to Mom, my sister and I learned it's the journey that matters, not the destination. By Mary Ann Davis of Clinton, Indiana. That night last October, I was struck with a sense of urgency that I couldn't ignore. I called my sister Amy. "Are you busy this Saturday?" I asked. "Why? You work Saturdays." "I'm taking the day off," I said. "We have to take Mom on that train ride we promised her, and we have to do it right." I didn't need to say what else I was thinking. How much time did our mom have left? Earlier that day, Amy and I had gone to the oncologist with Bob, and the news was devastating. Stage 4 lung cancer. 2 years earlier, when Mom had pneumonia, her regular doctor ordered chest x-rays and saw a spot on her lung. He referred her to an oncologist for further testing, but Mom kept putting it off until she had terrible chest pain. Now the oncologist said the cancer had spread to her ribs, chest wall, and lymph nodes. They could try chemotherapy, but there was no cure. "I don't want any treatment," Mom said. "If God doesn't heal me, I'm going to heaven. I'll win either way." Mom's faith was unwavering. The best we could do was honor her wishes, including her wish to go on one more train ride. That was something she'd been talking about for the past couple years. "One day I want to take the train out west and see Wyoming again." She said, "I love that landscape, the mountains, Yellowstone, but mostly I just love trains." We hadn't even known that about Mom until we were adults. She was too busy raising my 4 siblings and me as a single mom to talk much about herself while we were growing up. I'd found out only after I moved into my first home during my 20s. "Man, this place is small," I said. Mom laughed. "If you think this is small, try living in a train car." "What are you talking about?" "I lived in a bunk car on a train until I was 5, she said. "My dad was a crane operator for Union Pacific Railroad." She, her mom, and sister all lived on the train with him to save money. And they would sometimes invite her aunt and cousin to ride along. "Those years were the best of my childhood," she said. That's why our family wanted to make the train ride to Wyoming happen for her. Every holiday, we'd sit down with our calendars and look for a time when all of us could take off a week of work. But there was never a time that worked for everyone. So we would table the discussion until the next family gathering. But before we knew it, a couple of years had passed, and now Mom had terminal cancer. I waited for my sister's answer. "You're right," Amy said, her voice cracking. "We can't wait any longer." "Let's just go, the 3 of us," I said. "We can do something later with the rest of the family." "This week is crazy for me," Amy said. "You'll have to book the tickets." My heart sank. "I'll do my best," I said, "but don't blame me if we get lost." With me in charge, there was very little chance that Mom's train ride would go perfectly the way she deserved. I'd been diagnosed with dyslexia in the first grade, and I had a hard time learning to read and write. Being put in special education classes was embarrassed. "Don't feel bad about it," Mom said. "God gives each of us our own gifts." I guessed my gift was sports. By middle school, I was a star in cross-country, basketball, and track. The other kids didn't know I struggled academically. I was good at hiding it. I'd walk behind them in the hallway so I could slip into special ed class without them noticing. Even at my job as an adult, I memorized codes and used other little tricks, so no one knew that I had trouble reading. But there weren't any tricks I could use to book train tickets. With Mom's fragile health, I didn't want to go far. I Googled nearby train stations, went through the search results slowly, the letters looking all jumbled on my screen. Finally, I found an Amtrak station in Mattoon, Illinois, about 60 miles away. We could drive there and then ride the train to somewhere. I scrolled through destinations. What would be the right place to take Mom? Champaign, Illinois was a 52-minute ride from Mattoon. It wasn't my homing, but it was something. I clicked to add 3 tickets, but before I made, I showed my phone to my husband, Ryan. "Make sure I'm doing this right," I asked. I had a history of messing up things like this. Ryan said everything looked good. "I need tickets for our return trip. Can you check those too?" I asked. Ryan said I'd selected the right tickets. "Lord, please help this trip turn out right," I said as I clicked the button to confirm the purchase. I didn't want to let Mom down. She'd always been there for me, and I had never lived more than a few miles from her. I'd had my 2 daughters young. I was 19 when my first was born. When their dad and I split up, Mom jumped in to help me raise them. I'd married Ryan 4 years ago and become a stepmom to his 2 sons, but I still saw Mom every day. Every Saturday morning, I picked up Mom and then Amy so we could go to Mattoon together. Mom was beaming. She was so excited. At the train station, we weren't sure where to go and didn't see any employees. There was a guy wearing a Chicago Bears sweatshirt. I'm a huge fan, too. I was wearing a Bears hoodie, in fact. So I called out, "Go Bears!" When he turned around, I asked where to catch the train to Champaign. Another coping mechanism I've developed. We boarded and settled into our seats. "Just seeing the conductor and hearing the whistle brings me right back to my childhood," Mom said. "Tell us more," Amy and I said. Mom's eyes lit up. Our family had our own bunk car. It was small, but it had a kitchenette and an icebox and bunk beds for everyone, she said. We traveled from Iowa through Nebraska and into Wyoming. The crew was laying down track all that way. The train would stop in an area for about a month, then move to a new area so the men could work there. Every day I'd get off the train and play with the other kids whose families lived on board. My favorite thing to do was make mud pies. She let out a soft sigh. Those were such happy times. Amy looked at me. "I'm so glad we did this," she said. For much of our ride, we sat close, holding hands, watching the sunlight flicker as the countryside drifted past. Cornfields, farmhouses, the occasional creek. I'd never felt such peace, as if nothing else mattered but being there in the moment with Mom and Amy. We arrived in Champaign. So far, so good. Our plan was to take the next train back to Mattoon at 10 a.m. But when the clerk looked at our tickets, he said, "I'd bought them for the 10 p.m. How could I have mixed that up? It's even I'd had Ryan check for me. My phone must have reverted to p.m. and I hadn't noticed. Ugh. You'll have to get permission from the conductor to ride at a different time than your tickets say, the clerk said. I knew I'd mess this up, I muttered. Don't worry, Mom said. We'll just pray that he lets us on. I prayed with her, but I'd been so sure that something would go wrong, because of me, that I had Ryan on standby ready to pick us up if needed. I explained my mistake to the conductor of the 10 a.m. train. No problem, he said. Welcome aboard. On the ride back, Mom gazed out the window. I could see her beautiful smile in the reflection. I loved every minute of this, she said. It was a dream come true. It didn't matter that I hadn't gotten every detail perfect organizing this trip. What mattered most was I hadn't let my insecurities hold me back, that I'd done it out of love. Maybe that, more than sports, was my gift. And in the Faith and Living section, something holy, a Sunday school teacher's lesson in humility and service by Stephanie Thompson of Edmond, Oklahoma. A week before Easter, and the Sunday school teachers were having our regular meeting to coordinate our lesson plans. I suppose it was interesting to hear what everyone else was doing, but I taught the two-year-olds and sometimes had as many as 15 of them in my classroom. I counted it a success if I could hold their attention for 5 solid minutes. Coordination between classes was fine, but I did my own thing. By necessity. Don't forget we're doing foot washing with the kids on Easter, a teacher for the older preschooler said. It's a great chance to explain how Jesus washed the disciples' feet at the Last Supper. She was staring right at me, a bit down on my lip to keep from rolling my eyes. No way, not my kiddos. I imagined 15 pairs of bare wet feet making a mess. But now all the teachers were staring at me. I could give it a try, I said, kicking myself for not having the gumption to say no. Honestly, the whole idea was ridiculous. What could two-year-olds possibly get out of it? For the rest of the meeting, my mind raced with all the reasons this wouldn't work. I'd have to find a big enough bowl so maybe there wouldn't be such a mess. Then they'd be getting all their shoes and socks off their feet. And getting them back on. Children's feet were incredibly ticklish. There wasn't a sink in my room, so I'd have to haul water from the restroom down the hall. No way would the children sit still for this. I could just imagine the chaos. To say nothing of the big Easter dinner I had to prepare for my extended family. I'd watched 3 YouTube videos on the proper way to glaze a ham. With scalloped potatoes, a vegetable casserole, a cheese souffle, and yeast rolls on the menu, I already had my hands full for Easter. Priorities, people. Especially mine. With each passing day, I tried to think of excuses to back out of the foot washing. But I didn't want to look like I wasn't a team player, particularly on Easter. That past Sunday, I'd had only 6 kids in class. Maybe I could deal with 6 pairs of feet. I usually had 3 volunteer helpers, if they all showed up. That Thursday, I read the account in John of Jesus. After he and the apostles had eaten, Jesus washed each of the disciples' feet in a basin. It was, as Jesus explained to them, an act of humbleness, very example of servant leadership. I couldn't remember the last time I've even read those verses. It felt as if I was reading them for the first time. But if Peter himself had been flummoxed, how would I ever convey the message to a bunch of two-year-olds? On Easter morning, the teachers gathered for prayer before class. Lord, send your Holy Spirit down to work through us, I prayed, needing all the assistance I could get. not our hands, but your hands and feet. A half hour later, 11 children and their 22 feet burst through the door of my classroom. From the get-go, it was chaos. A boy in cowboy boots threw himself to the floor in a tantrum when his mom left him. I tried to soothe him, but an 18-month-old with a pacifier jumped into my arms and wouldn't let go. A usually well-behaved girl snatched a toy from a classmate, setting off wailing. Only one volunteer helper showed up. I looked to the bowl I'd brought. Nope, I told myself, not happening. Still, I had to wrest some semblance of control from the mayhem. Circle rhyme time, I cried. It took a few minutes, but one by one the class quieted down and gathered around a rug as we did each week. 1, 2, this is true, I said, pointing to each child. God loves me and God loves you. They pressed their hands together while I said a short prayer. Today is Easter, I said, and we're remembering a very special meal that Jesus shared with his friends. We call it the Last Supper. I used paper figures of Jesus and the disciples and a felt board to tell the simplest of accounts. Amazingly, the children were actually paying attention. The thought came to me, do the foot washing. I caught the eye of one boy, Connor, who looked like a coiled spring, as if it was all he could do to sit still. Could I really do this? Remember in our story how Jesus taught his friends to serve others through sharing their food? I said in a low tone I hoped would be calming. Jesus did something else. He washed his friends' feet. And now I want to wash your feet. I spread a beach blanket out on the carpet. Take off your shoes and socks. If you need help, raise your hand. To my shock, the children complied. With a towel draped over my shoulder, I knelt in front of Connor and poured water over his tiny toes. Jesus loves you, Connor, I whispered. He gazed at me with a kind of awe. I felt it too, something passing between us. I dried his feet with my towel and silently prayed. Lord Jesus, lead these feet where you want them to go. All the days of my life. All the days of his life. I washed the next child's feet and those of the one after that. The experience repeating. The adult volunteer followed behind me, helping the kids put their shoes and socks back on. No one made a peep. I didn't need to explain the larger point. The children understood. And so did I. I was the teacher, they were my students. But in God's eyes, we were all his children. Every one of us had been touched by something holy. I remember Jesus' words to Peter, if I do not wash you, you have no part in me. To think I had almost said no, that I had almost let my doubts win. And that big family dinner, it went off without a hitch. I didn't wash anyone's feet, but I kind of wanted to. Everyday Blessings. The Words We Keep by Sabra Kiancanelli, editor. A few times a month, my friend and I walk the big loop of our neighborhood in New York's Hudson Valley, taking our time, going through whatever's on our minds, talking all the way. That morning, as we passed front porches still cluttered with winter debris and gardens just beginning to show their first green shoots, I asked how her mom was doing. Her dementia's getting worse, my friend said. She has only 3 phrases left that she can say. Just 3. What are they? I asked. She paused and looked at me. I love you. You're so beautiful. I'm okay, I'm okay, I'm okay. We walked in silence for the next few minutes, the sound of our footsteps filling the space between us. I took in the weight of her words and tried to imagine how hard it must be to witness her mom's decline. I'm so sorry you're going through this, I said. At least the words she's left with are all positive. Even as I said it, I felt how strange it was to be grateful in the face of such a devastating illness, one that steals our memories and language. Yes, my friend said, Mom hardly ever gave a compliment all these years. But thankfully I hear one now every time I see her. It's almost as if she's making up for it. Of everything she says, I hope she really is okay. I hope she means it. We finished the loop of our neighborhood and returned home. But I kept thinking about what my friend had said. I've thought a lot about language since then, the phrases we repeat, the ones we reach for when we want to comfort or compliment someone, the words that rise when everything else grows quiet. I've wondered what might remain if my own language someday narrowed. If I had only three phases left, what would I want them to be? The more I think about it, the more I realize her mom's three phrases are perfect. I love you. You're so beautiful. I'm okay. And continued how a story made a difference. Combating loneliness. Guidepost Outreach's free inspirational booklets have blessed the Wildwood Prison Ministry. 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Joy Young from Cedar Creek, Texas has sent us this nice, wonderful information. And now on the upside. Nostalgia can trap us where we are, but true memory is about what was it in me back then that was so alive, and can I trace where it is in me now so I can bring it alive again? This question from Mark Nepo, author. It's impossible to give somebody a set of directions without two things. You've got to know where you are and where you want to go. Most people just look ahead and say, I want to go there. But you don't understand where you're starting from. From Mel Robbins, best-selling author and speaker on setting goals. That's all the time we have for today. This has been Leanne Mensing with Guideposts. I hope you have enjoyed today's reading from the audio reading service at the Allen County Public Library. Thank you for listening.
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0: Smart eyewear offers unique benefits for accessibility. Pete will detail how he's been using his new smart glasses to privately navigate his phone, read museum signs, capture family photos, and more. We'll talk with Joe Borden and Becky Faruda from Avenue Vision about these assistive features and the benefits of purchasing smart glasses directly from an optician. But first, for our tip of the week. This week's tip comes from Joe Borden.
2: The tip of the week for us would just be making sure that we're talking about prevention. You know, we're talking low vision today, and the most important thing is that lots of these things, whether it be here in the United States or elsewhere, can be prevented. You know, number one reason for working age adults for vision loss is actually diabetic retinopathy. And then for the retired group, we're looking at cataracts, which both, you know, are things that just more awareness of what to do on the front end, as well as treatment on when it does happen, instead of just allowing things to continue. There can be many things that can be done. So an annual exam is important and can help prevent low vision.
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0: What we'll be talking about today is the fairly new Oakley Meta Smart Glasses, and we will be describing Pete's experiences and talking with the people from our local optical shop. But just to let you know more details about what these smart glasses are capable of, they contain a 12 megapixel ultra wide camera, which can capture video or still. It's got audio output speakers that are very close to the ear, so nobody else can hear them, and a microphone, 32 gigabytes of flash storage, so it's capable of holding over 500 photographs at a time. It connects via both Wi-Fi and Bluetooth. It's compatible with either iOS 14 or Android 10 or any updates from there. And if you do have some vision and you want prescription lenses in there, it can take those as well. And it's got an 8-hour battery life, so it can do this at length. So this is a really powerful tool, and we will be talking with the people from our local optical shop about the new Oakley Meta glasses. And here we are. This comprised several visits back and forth to the shop, and on our first visit, we asked them to introduce themselves.
2: Sure, no problem. So my name is Dr. Joe Borden, and I'm the optometrist here at Avenue Vision in Golden. We've been here since 1948, and ever since Dr. Strube, who is the doctor that I learned from roughly 25 years ago now, we've been doing lots of vision training, processing, things like that here at the office. And I'm sitting next to my partner, Becky Faruda.
4: And I'm Becky. I have a background in sports vision, and I do a lot of work with professional athletes, from cyclists to runners. I myself am a mostly retired professional cyclist with Team Novo Nordisk. And then I also run the optical department and oversee things like insurance authorizations and some of the budgetary considerations of the office. And I'm pretty well versed in some of the newer technology that's come out in frame to help people who have low vision.
1: I'm curious. This sounds pretty unique. When I think of most glasses stores, I think of them selling mostly glasses and setting up your prescription for you. But it sounds like you offer a wider range of services. Can you talk a little bit about that and tell us how you got into that?
2: So at an early age, I knew that I wanted to do eyes in particular. I was at a baseball game, actually, and while watching the game, the person sitting next to me was getting kind of a play-by-play. I was like maybe 13 at the time, and he knocked over my popcorn, and I didn't think much of it at the time. But then I started putting the pieces together, and the individual was blind, and he enjoyed the just being at the game that at that time I wanted to try to help him out by seeing it as well. So I volunteered at a lot of other locations. I stood in on surgeries, and really what I found here with Dr. Strube was that she was doing things that I never heard of before, which was vision therapy and talking about not just glasses, but other means of, you know, helping people see. And we look at not just what you see, but how you see it. And there can be lots of things from nutritional help, from different activities, training the brain, to even just ergonomics and setting yourself up for success. So we've implemented a lot of those things that I learned from Dr. Strube, you know, decades ago. And we've enhanced that with the most up-to-date technology that's available in order to, you know, evaluate the eye health. So while glasses, yes, are a part of our treatment modality, it's certainly not the only thing.
4: And I'll chime in here and talk a little bit about the importance. So my background is in public health. I have a master's degree in public health from the University of Colorado. And one of the challenges in healthcare generally, and we see this a lot with eye care, is the role of specialization. Increasingly, patients are farmed out to high-level specialists, right? They go to the ophthalmologist, and maybe the ophthalmologist sends them on to the retinal subspecialist. That's time off of work. That's multiple copays. It makes it harder for patients to comply with treatment regimens. So having centralized eye care where we can manage, you know, everything from pretty serious eye health conditions and potential risks for vision loss all the way through pediatric care for things like vision therapy and kind of wandering eyes, that's really important because it means that you can get all of that care in one location with a doctor who's familiar with you, who knows your family, who knows your health history, and you're not constantly stuck in that referral process. So I think that's a huge benefit to the care that we can provide.
0: That interaction was from our first visit to Avenue Vision. On our second visit, they fitted Pete with his new Meta glasses that they had ordered for him. And then we went off for a few weeks so Pete could try them out. We came back to Avenue Vision so we could talk about how these glasses are working. Do you want to pepper Pete with some questions?
2: So yes, I'm actually curious to find out, you know, your experience, what opportunities of growth that these glasses have, as well as, you know, the things that you really enjoyed about these.
1: So I must say, I find them kind of fun because it's kind of novel, but they're also kind of useful. And, you know, I certainly don't use it 100% of the time, but I wear them for a good fraction of most days, I would say, and find them useful. And as I told you before we started recording, I've been asking sighted people what they use them for. And they use them for things like, I like to walk around the creek downtown and listen to my music, and that's easy to do. Or other people say, you know, I can easily snap a picture very easily and post it to social media. And, you know, to a certain extent, some of those are nice for me too. So, for example, often when I listen to things, I'll plug in my AirPods. And it's a little bit of a nuisance to pull them out of my pocket and stuff them in my ears, and you look kind of weird walking around like that. But with the glasses on, I have it set up so I can just tap the side of my glasses, and I have it set to a news station, and it'll just play the news. And if someone comes up and speaks to me from behind, I'll just tap it, and it stops. And, you know, it's kind of seamless. But more in line with things that are useful for visually impaired or blind people, I find one of the interesting things was we visited the grandchildren recently in Michigan, and Nancy always likes to be in some of the pictures with the grandkids, of course, but doesn't get that opportunity because it's not easy for me to take pictures. I mean, sometimes we'll do that. I'll take my phone out of my pocket. I have to unlock it. I have to swipe 1,000 times with VoiceOver to find certain buttons. Then I tap the button that shakes the phone, and I'm not always pointing in the right direction. And so we struggle to get pictures of her. But I found with this last visit to the grandkids, it was easy for me to just look at a scene that was happening. She wouldn't even know, you know, what I was doing. I would just tap the button on the side of the glasses and bingo, we had a picture. And because I knew where I was looking, I didn't have to futz with any, getting the phone out of my pocket, setting things up. Aiming the phone is a lot more difficult than aiming where my face is with the glasses. So we actually got some good pictures of her playing with the grandkids, and we got some videos of her playing with the grandkids. I got some videos of her at her boxing class a couple of weeks ago, which was kind of unique. She was happy to see. That's a whole new arena for me that it's opened up, taking pictures. I've been doing more of that.
2: I was just about to say, you know, that's great that there's these uses, because I don't think that the intentions were set up in a way that they understood how many uses that these have. And especially in situations where people are busy, their hands are full, they're still able to take pictures in everyday world.
0: As Pete frequently says, sometimes features that make things work better for him as a blind person also make things work better for everybody else. And this is just one of those situations.
2: Does it give you an auditory feedback on when it's taking a picture? Not only you, but the people around you, so they know that you're taking a picture?
1: So it does give me auditory feedback. It gives me a little beep when I wake up the Meta glasses, when I take a picture, when a video starts and stops. And then also, if I'm listening to audio, I can hear it, but unless Nancy's head is really close to mine, no one else can hear it. So it's really kind of private.
0: And as for taking recordings, you asked if the other person can tell. Well, there's actually a little dot up there on the frame that turns on when he's recording. So if you know what that means, you know he's recording.
4: Yeah, I was going to say there's been privacy concerns surrounding the use of smart glasses and whether or not people know they're being recorded. And honestly, I have two responses to that. One is that recording in this day and age is ubiquitous. If you're going to Target, you're on video the entire time you're shopping, and they now have AI algorithms at stores to examine your behaviors that are designed to be loss prevention, right? But if you pause at an aisle for too long at eye level, that AI algorithm will actually track your movements even more diligently through the store because they're concerned that you're looking around, you know, and kind of surveying the aisle so that you can potentially pocket something. So, you know, really in this day and age, there's a lot of video surveillance happening with all of us all the time. But one protection that most of these glasses come with is just that there is a light that cues when they are taking a picture or, you know, running some sort of video. So there is something to alert people around you that you're on camera. And then the other thing to note too is, again, these video clips are relatively short, right? They're about 90 seconds. So it's not like you could be on video for hours and hours.
1: Talking about privacy, it brings up another interesting issue. It is also more private for me. So often sighted people will be sitting around chatting at a table. They get a text message. They're looking at their phone. They can interact with it, or some news flash comes up on the phone. And that's all silent, and it doesn't interrupt people when they check those things. I mean, I can always tell because you know where they're looking and stuff like that. You can tell which way their head's pointing. But if I try to do something like that, voiceover is the only way I can interact with the phone. So my phone is speaking. Messages from so-and-so, here's the message, here's the news flash, and reading it all, it's loud, it's disruptive. And with the glasses on, I can just take the phone out of my pocket, kind of sneak it under the table, and be reading my text messages just like sighted people do.
0: So now he can be just as rude as the rest of us.
1: The other thing around the house that I found it useful for within the first couple of days was I did the wash, and I came back to the bedroom, dumped it all out on the bed out of the basket, and I came out, I'm missing a sock. Oh, darn. Then I went back to the laundry room, and I told Meta, hey, look and see what you see on the floor. Do you see anything lost on the floor? She says, yeah, there's a sock in front of the washing machine on the left. So that was helpful. I could have been scrounging around on the floor forever.
4: Yeah, that's crazy, especially with that level of ambiguity. That's what I mean. The technology, I think a lot of people didn't have great experiences with the first gen, and the second gen was kind of okay. But the newest generation, to be able to ask questions with that kind of ambiguity and get answers, that's actually really incredible. Yeah.
1: One of the other interesting conversations I had with your tech rep from Meta who was walking through, he asked me how I liked them, and I told him about some of the uses I was putting it to, and he said, do you know you can also have it describe a document? And I said, yeah, but what I find when I ask it to describe a document, it more or less summarizes the document for me, which that's fine. But sometimes you really want to know the details. If it's a menu, you want to know a particular menu and the details of what's in a particular recipe or something like that. And I told him, do you know if you want to get it to read the whole document to you, you tell it, Meta, perform OCR on this document and read it word for word, and then it will read the document word by word, which is sometimes more useful.
4: Yeah, I think one of the interesting things that came out today, too, with my Meta rep is that the newest generation, which is rolling out right now, actually does allow for more adjustability on the frames. So, for example, the last time you were here, we said, look, they're sold as is. There's very few adjustments we can do because of the electronic components in the side. So they just have to fit how they fit. The newest generation that is coming out does allow for some limited adjustments to be done on the temple. And then we can also switch out the nose pads. All of them are sold with three sets of nose pieces. So we can adjust those nose pieces. For example, you know, my kids are Asian and so they have a very flat bridge. They come with Asian bridge fits. So we can snap in those bridge fits and fit that. If you have a very narrow bridge, we can snap in those.
1: It's good to know that they're making these more adjustable. When I first got these glasses, I put them on. I was all excited. And after 15 minutes, my head was killing me. They were so tight. And I thought, well, this is just me. I got to get used to it. So I wore it for like an hour or two. And I couldn't wear it for a couple of days. And I thought, holy moly. And then when I learned they couldn't be adjusted, I thought, oh, no, what am I going to do? I got to find some way of making this work. And I got some suggestions from the internet, which were maybe questionable, but I figured, you know, well, I got to try something. Otherwise, I'm not going to wear these things. And overnight, for several nights, I put something in between the two earpieces to spread them just a little bit wider each night. And now they're actually comfortable and I can wear them for a good part of the day.
4: Yeah, and that's one of the new features too, because people have complained about that, right? The width isn't adjustable. So if it's too wide, it's sliding down your face. If it's too narrow, it's squeezing your head and it feels uncomfortable. The new ones are being rolled out with spring hinges, and those spring hinges provide a little bit of give so that it's, again, going to be a more comfortable fit depending on width.
0: That would be a big help. The other thing we've done, if you turn your head sideways, Pete, they can see it, is we got these little foam things that slip up the back end of the earpiece to make it more comfortable.
2: Well, and that's another thing to know, that, you know, with frames in general, not all size fits all. And the specialists that work with frames and glasses all day long do have tricks up their sleeve, have tools that can help do those things. And that's a little different than, you know, just going and buying something online and hoping that it works and kind of grinning and bearing it for a little while. Trained opticians have a lot of, you know, things that they can do to help. So when you're looking into these tools that are available, do know that, you know, optometry and opticians have things and knowledge and skills to help make sure that it's not only fitting well, but that you're able to experience the most out of the technology.
1: So our tip of the week might be, if you're buying a pair of these glasses, rather than buy them online, buy them at your local vision care or eyeglass center, like Avenue Vision.
4: Yeah, another great thing that both Ray-Ban and Oakley have done with this newest generation is they have rolled out to optometry offices, specifically dummy frames. So you have the ability to try on all of the different sizes, colors, shapes, because when they're sealed, like they're sold to you in a sealed box, as you guys know, and once that seal's broken, it's your product. There's no exchanges. There's no refunds. You own it. That's the company's policy. So if you're able to come into an office like ours, you can try on all of the different styles. We actually have all of the colors available so you can see the full color palette. You can see, you know, what would a brown frame look like on me? Or do I want the bigger size versus the smaller size? And then you're able to make that decision before you purchase the real product.
1: And you also talk about the glasses evolving, but it's not just the glasses evolving. If you buy a pair of these glasses, the firmware evolves as you have the glasses. So I noticed in the Meta app on my phone, there was a button to join the early access program. and they're constantly pushing out new features. So one of the new features I thought was particularly interesting for me in a loud room, it's hard to hear people sometimes, and I don't lip read like sighted people do in loud rooms. And they have this new feature that they're working with called conversation awareness. And if I turn that on, whoever I'm looking at, it amplifies just that person's voice in a loud room.
0: I'm jealous. I wish my eyeglasses could do that.
1: And it's also nice to know once you've invested in the glasses, since they are always pushing out firmware updates, you don't really need a new pair just to take advantage of new capabilities as they come along. In particular, with Meta opening up their SDK to other developers are starting to make more and more apps that integrate with the Meta glasses.

0: if people wanted to avail themselves of your services, how can they contact you?
1: Certainly online at avenuevision.com. We'll have more information on what we do that may be different than what you've experienced in the past. They can reach out and call us 303-279-3713. But we are located in the heart of downtown Golden, 1323 Washington Avenue, very close to the Howdy Folk sign.
2: So, Pete, in our discussion with Joe and Becky, you mentioned that you've been using the Meta glasses for a whole lot of purposes, including taking photographs, interacting privately with your phone, finding lost items, reading and summarizing documents, utilizing conversational awareness, etc. Now that you've had a chance to use the Meta glasses for a while longer, what other observations and experiences have you had that you'd like to share?
0: Well, I can say that more and more apps are starting to support the Meta glasses. There's the Orion app, O-O-R-I-O-N, that actually describes things in real time to you. Aira is really integrated their sighted assistance service with the glasses, so you can get professional sighted help with tasks. Be My Eyes is integrated into the Meta glasses, as we talked about. And there are lots more developers that are integrating into this ecosystem. So keep track of it.
2: So this is great, having all of these new remote and or digital assistance options available to you to use with your glasses. What other actual functions have you been able to utilize them to do?
0: Well, you know, I don't use them all the time. Often I'll take them with me when I go out of the house, when I think we're going to do something special. I think there may be an opportunity to either ask questions or to take pictures for other people to enjoy. And sometimes I'll wear them around the house when I'm doing specific tasks. If I think I'm going to need your assistance in looking at something when you're not there, I can use Be My Eyes to integrate you as a personal favorite into the Be My Eyes app and get you as my helper.
2: I am so honored to be one of your personal favorites.
0: I would say I wear them probably between 50 and 70% of the time, on and off.
2: And on a recent trip we just took where we met up with some old friends, one of whom is also totally blind, he was taking his Meta glasses in and out of his bag and utilizing them as appropriate depending on the situation. And it was kind of fun watching the two of you with your glasses.
0: It is pretty neat. They are pretty useful much of the time, although it's certainly not a necessity. As blind people, we learn to do things other ways, but the Meta glasses just make some things easier and sometimes even more fun. Being able to ask questions and follow up on things that you're looking at or questions that other people ask you while you're wearing the glasses, it's kind of fun and easy.
2: And you've been entertaining our friends as they realize that you're wearing the Meta glasses. They ask all sorts of questions because not everybody is familiar with this device.
0: We do get a lot of questions. And although at first my glasses were pretty uncomfortable, I've learned to adjust them, as we talked about. And I understand from Becky and Joe that the next generation will be adjustable by opticians. So that's one of the reasons it's a good idea to go to an optician to get these, even though you can get Meta glasses many other places. And I know we talked about this before, but I just wanted to remind people that one benefit of these type of glasses is that they can fit any prescription. So even if you have some kind of special vision problem that may require different colored lenses or different strength of glasses or some other kind of lens, that can probably be accommodated into these type of glasses because they do look like normal glasses after all, which is one of the attractions. Anyway, if you missed any information in the audio portion of the show, you can always find it in the show notes for this episode, which is episode 2625. Thanks again to Joe and Becky for making this all possible. We really appreciate it. As many of you know, there are lots of ways to listen to Eyes on Success. You can download it from our website directly, or you can listen as a podcast. 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But one convenient way is to receive our weekly announcements email. That email will contain a summary of that week's episode, along with links to

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0: 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Until next time, I'm Peter Torpy.
1: And I'm Nancy Goodman Torpy. Thank you for listening. We'll be talking about enriching the accessible classroom using 3D printers. Braille transcriber and paraeducator Stephen Bateman launched Voyager's Creations to produce affordable tactile tools for his blind students. We'll talk with Stephen about his custom designs, which include Perkins Brailler key extensions to make typing easier, crayon holders labeled in Braille, 3D maps, and other 3D printed high contrast and/or tactile models.
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2: Welcome. This is a reading of The Economist, and I'm your reader, Mary Kiefer, with the audio reading service at the Allen County Public Library in Fort Wayne, Indiana. Today, I will be reading from the June 13th through 19th, copyright 2026, The Economist Newspaper Limited. And I will begin with a description of this week's cover. Looking down from above onto a soccer field, this week's cover is an illustration in the style of Western superhero comics with bright colors, high contrast shading, and visible dots. Lying on the field with water bottles and a soccer ball are five young men looking at their smartphones and otherwise ignoring one another. Each of them wears the home uniform of the country he represents. Clockwise, from the top left, the South Korean player wears a red shirt. In the top right corner, the Argentinian player wears a shirt with light blue and white stripes. In the bottom right corner, the German player wears a black shirt with red, black, and yellow stripes. In the bottom left corner, the Brazilian player wears a yellow shirt with green trim. Lying in the center between the others is the American player in a red and white striped shirt with blue shorts. Just above the American player's head in bold white text, the title and subtitle read respectively, "A World Cup Paradox and the Global Fragmentation of Fun." And that is our cover story article. With lyrics in English, French, Spanish, Italian, and Japanese, the theme tune of the Men's World Cup, performed at its opening ceremony on June 11th, exemplifies the contest's claim to foster global unity. Nearly half the world is expected to tune in over the coming weeks as the tournament moves toward its final on the outskirts of New York. A viewer might come away with two conclusions. First, that entertainment culture is more globalized than ever. Second, that America remains the soft power superpower at the center of it all. Both assumptions would be wrong. Mega events like the World Cup still seize global attention. But the bigger picture is that entertainment is fragmenting. From music to television to social media and gaming, audiences are tuning out of American content and embracing alternatives from closer to home. There is an emerging paradox. Even as the world becomes more connected, people are choosing more local forms of fun. Even as billions tune in to a single show in North America, the American-led monoculture is failing. Fading. This local turn is the opposite of what many predicted. Global entertainment platforms such as Spotify, Netflix, YouTube, and the Apple and Google mobile app stores give people everywhere access to the same music, video, and games. The biggest winners have been a lopsidedly American elite of megastars and brands. Think Taylor Swift, Mr. Beast, or Roblox, which have gone global as never before. The biggest sports leagues have soared in value along with them. But below the top tier, entertainment is fragmenting. Sports has always been a reluctant globalizer because people prefer to watch their local team. America's National Football League, the world's highest earning sports property, earns 98% of its media rights revenue at home. The English Premier League is the only football league in Europe that makes more in media rights abroad than it does at home. Every 4 years, the world comes together for the World Cup and the Olympics. Otherwise, fans are mainly engrossed in domestic contests. New Yorkers are far less excited about the football than they are about the Knicks. Other kinds of culture have long been more globalized, often thanks to America. Think of music from Motown or TV from Tinseltown. But now this seems to be reversing. Music charts are becoming more local. In Brazil, an extreme case, 96 of the 100 most streamed artists last week were Brazilian. Video streaming services like Netflix and Amazon are producing more shows abroad to woo subscribers in fresh markets. North America's share of new streaming commissions has halved in the past 6 years, from 70% to 36%. New media are no more global. YouTube offers content from every country, but its users gravitate toward clips from close to home. Three-quarters of its trending videos manage to trend in only one country. Gaming on PCs and consoles remains dominated by a few worldwide franchises, including a football series formerly known as FIFA. But on mobile, which has a bigger and more diverse audience, regional variations are sharper. Across the five biggest gaming markets, no app features in every country's top 10. While Americans play Fortnite, Asians have shifted to titles such as Free Fire. Cheaper production and distribution have caused a boom in the supply of local entertainment. In the age of CDs, cinemas, and game cartridges, there were huge economics of scale in pushing popular acts or products to go global. Today, producing and distributing new entertainment, whether songs, videos, or games, is cheap enough for it to be profitable to target much smaller niches. In some places, there is even evidence of a sub-national cultural boom. More than half the content posted on YouTube in India is in languages other than Hindi, mostly local ones. AI will enable ever more niche production. The audience has also changed. A growing global middle class has made it worthwhile for Netflix to make big budget shows tailored to Mexican subscribers, or for the developers of Free Fire to devise Bollywood themes for Indian gamers. And audiences' discovery of new content is increasingly being led by algorithms rather than human tastemakers. Sometimes those algorithms send everyone to the same global hits. Prepare for a blizzard of World Cup highlights on your social feeds, but they also divide them into niches. In one recent year, German songs made up only 4 of the 100 most played tracks on national radio, but 44 of the country's streaming top 100. People's preferences have turned out to be more local than elite tastemakers thought. Something will be lost if people's cultural habits run too far inward. A Britain that served only British food and carry-on films would be bleaker than purgatory. Yet it is cause for celebration that audiences now have so much more choice. Rather than a diet of entertainment from a country that has a historical advantage in its production and distribution, consumers can choose from a global menu of Danish hip-hop, Polish comedy, or Chinese video games. Regulators should note that the turn toward local options has been brought about by technology and not by rules of the sort imposed by Canada, where radio stations have to play unhealthy amounts of Justin Bieber to meet local quotas. Governments will need to adapt to the changing dynamics of soft power. America's century of dominance over global popular culture is over. It still controls much of entertainment's distribution via platforms such as YouTube and the app stores, and thus much of the industry's profit. But it has lost its grip on content, and with it the cultural tractor beam that has recruited millions of listeners, viewers, and players to American values and ideas over the years. Other countries are rushing to fill the gap that America has left. From Brazil in music to South Korean in TV and China in gaming, all eyes will be on America for the World Cup final next month. But it is fading force in a new game of soft power that has only just kicked off. The road trip solution. The best way to celebrate America's birthday is to get behind the wheel. One stereotype held by foreigners about Americans is that they are irritatingly upbeat. Picture a stranger ordering, "You have a nice day," or a family declaring everything to be so great while exploring a drizzly, midge-infested Scottish ruin. There is only one nationality that they could possibly be. This cliche is misleading, though. Americans are generally cheerful, but even in the country's brightest moments, many of them have been struck by a kind of dread about it all unraveling. "Democracy never lasts long," wrote the second president, John Adams, in 1814. "It soon wastes, exhausts, and murders itself." That sentiment is widespread as the country turns 250. America is feeling nostalgic as well as pessimistic on its semi-quincentennial. In the country that has been inventing the future since 1776, nearly half of the population say they would rather live in the past. Most young Americans do not expect to be better off than their parents. Meanwhile, on many objective measures, the country is doing better than ever. After a dip caused by opioid overdoses and COVID-19, life expectancy is back to the highest level in history. The economy has been growing robustly, unlike in other Western countries. Income inequality after taxes is lower than it was a decade ago. American firms are preeminent in artificial intelligence, biomedicine, entertainment, and space technology. The Kennedy Center is getting its name back. The distance between the data and the vibes is the central puzzle of the United States in the 2020s. Exploring that was the impulse behind the making of a new podcast we are launching this week to celebrate this spectacular country on its big birthday. The 6-part series is a road trip in the company of Alexis de Tocqueville, a French aristocrat who loved the place and wrote a prescient book about it in the 1830s, Democracy in America. This road trip took the economist from New York's aristocracy to a maximum security prison in the Hudson Valley. From a fight over a data center in rural Michigan to Harvard University, and from a sheriff's office in Ohio to Donald Trump's court in Palm Beach, via plenty of other places. Wherever possible, we spoke with the same sorts of people that Tocqueville did to compare America then and now. As on any good road trip, unplanned encounters in diners along the way and various logistical snafus added to the texture. Long stretches behind the wheel provided time to think, listen, and gaze out the window. What did we find? One conclusion was that if all you know about America is its politics, you will draw unrealistically gloomy conclusions. More than half of Americans now think their fellow citizens are morally bad. No other country in the West comes close to that level. Henry Adams, the second president's grandson, called Politics, the Systematic Organization of Hatreds. American ingenuity has been applied to this field, too. The hatreds seem better organized than at any other time since the 1960s. But go and talk to people in person, from purple-haired activists to rural Trump-loving sheriffs, and you will find that they agree on a surprising amount. A second conclusion is that Americans who see their homeland through their phones are looking in a mirror that is horribly distorted. In a continent-sized country of 340 million, there is always something ugly somewhere. A few decades ago, a lot of far worse things were ignored. That was not better, even if it felt better. The risk now is that people support bad policies because they have a misleading picture of what is wrong. What is the answer to this? Hit the road yourself. Or if gas prices make you tricky, listen to the podcast. Americans are thoughtful and generous. For most of them, politics is something peripheral that happened a long way away. Never have a people been blessed with such happy, dynamic conditions of existence. Tocqueville wrote, "Bon anniversaire." Pleasantvilles. The suburbs, America's quintessential places, are getting old fast. Over the sound of a country crooner praising Jose Cuervo's tequila, Julie Kaufman encourages her class of line dancers with some pointed advice. This will help those neurons fire and prevent cognitive decline, she says, explaining that following steps in sequence will keep their memory sharp. For those with knee, hip, or balance issues, she offers an alternative to the grapevine, a move where dancers cross one foot in front of the other. "You are aging gracefully," she calls out to the room, filled with giddy older adults spinning around in orthotic sneakers. In Winchester, Massachusetts, a suburb of Boston, stately colonial homes sit on manicured lawns. The public schools are among the most sought after in the state, which boasts America's highest scoring public education system. But one of the most popular institutions in town is the Jenks Center, the town's senior community center, where Miss Kaufman's line dancers gather. So many older residents now attend events at the center that it has to expand its private transport service, and the car park can no longer accommodate the steady stream of patrons. Though the aging of rural America is a familiar story, in the past few years the same pattern has crept across suburbia. Suburbs were built for young and growing families and often anchored around a public school system. But between 2000 and 2024, the number of elderly residents living in suburban counties more than doubled. Meanwhile, the number of young children barely budged and in many places even fell. That is steadily changing the character of many of America's quintessential suburbs, with consequences for housing markets, schools, and local politics. At an aging preparedness symposium at the Jenks Center, a man informs the crowd that although life expectancy at birth in America is a little under 80, upon reaching age 65, the actuarial tables suggest it is 20 additional years for a man and 22 years for a woman. "Oh, God," mutters one woman in the crowd. A few others grimace or laugh uneasily. Meanwhile, at Winchester Hospital, fewer babies are being born into the world. In 2014, every 100 baby boomers reaching retirement age in America were replaced by 109 infants. By 2024, that had fallen to just 88 newborns. But even with fewer children being born, housing shortages have created a generational traffic jam. America still has plenty of families competing for limited homes in desirable suburbs. One problem is that fewer homes are being built. In 2025, a paper by two economists found that had housing supply grown between 2000 and 2020 at the same rate it did across the two previous decades, there would be 15 million more units available. They found the problem was more acute in the suburbs. According to the economists' analysis of census data, the share of large single-family homes occupied by older adults who do not live with children has risen sharply. Today, 27% of homes with three or more bedrooms are occupied exclusively by people aged 65 or older. That share is up from 19% two decades ago. Financial incentives encourage people to stay put. About two-thirds of older homeowners have no mortgage, meaning millions of family-sized homes today are owned outright by elderly Americans. And across the country, many local governments have bent over backwards to make staying in your home affordable for seniors, says Jenny Schutz, a housing policy expert at Arnold Ventures, a research and advocacy group. This is often the form of tax benefits, she adds. The few homes that are being built do not cater in size or kind for those older folk who favor downsizing. Data from the National Association of Home Builders, a trade association, show that just over 10% of new single-family homes built in 2024 had two bedrooms. Almost as many built that year had five or more. There are too few places in the suburbs where people can comfortably grow old in smaller homes or apartments that would allow them to remain in their community, close to their friends, doctors, and church. The consequences spread through the suburbs. In Winchester, where, as in many towns, the elementary schools largely draw students from the surrounding neighborhoods, one school is preparing to welcome its smallest kindergarten class yet. As fewer young families move in, enrollment falls. And although it is politically unpopular to propose school closures, maintaining the same number of buildings and teachers for a shrinking body of pupils eventually makes little fiscal sense. Winchester is not alone. Elementary school enrollment has declined everywhere, but it has dropped especially fast in the suburbs, where it fell by 14% from 2012 to 2023. That is too much to be accounted for by the increase in private and homeschooling during the COVID-19 pandemic. Stephanie Nayarigi, a mother in Winchester and a member of the town's school committee, argues that the trend is not inevitable. It can easily change if there's new housing and multifamily units going up, she says. That can shift enrollment numbers almost overnight. The effects spill into local politics, too. Older residents living on fixed incomes are more sensitive to tax increases. This spring, voters in Winchester rejected a proposal to override the normal tax cap to fix budget shortfalls in the school system and other services. I know plenty of retired folks who were supportive of the recent override attempt, says Bill McGonigal, a town board member who was in favor. But I stood outside the polling place almost all day, and I saw a lot more older citizens showing up to vote than younger ones. Pensioners not only vote more, but are also more likely to take part in local politics in other ways, by writing letters to elected officials and attending town meetings. Analysis by political scientists has found that those who are older and own homes are more likely to attend local civil meetings and to oppose new housing construction. That creates a feedback loop. Housing shortages discourage younger families from moving in and older residents from downsizing. School enrollments fall and communities age even faster than they otherwise would. Philip Belts, the director of Winchester's Council on Aging, tries to persuade local planning boards to build more housing. To truly make a place age-friendly, he says, you need to have a whole menu of housing opportunities. Too often, however, that view is the acceptance. Dr. Schwartz laments that politicians are loath to talk about many of these generational issues because it's really politically toxic. That strategy is getting harder to maintain as demographic change is no longer a forecast. It has come to suburbia's front lawns, schoolyards, and town halls. Catholics and confession, breaking the seal. Should priests have to report child abuse disclosed in confession? Travel through Central Europe and you will eventually come across one of thousands of statues of a man on a bridge with his finger pointing to his tongue. According to lore, John of Nepomuk, a 14th century clergyman, heard the Queen of Bohemia's confession only for the jealous king to ask him to divulge his wife's secrets. When he refused, the king had him drowned. Poor John was martyred for one of Catholicism's most sacred tenets, the absolute seal of confession. 6 centuries later, tight-lipped priests are once again being tested, this time by state legislatures. State laws govern which adults are required to report child abuse that they learn about on the job. In most places, teachers, doctors, therapists, and camp counselors have to tell the police and can face fines or even jail time if they don't. As part of a reckoning with the church's recent history, more states have added clergy to the list. But this spring, twin bills in Missouri and Vermont took it further. They aimed to scrap an exemption that allows priests to withhold information disclosed during confession. Policy on the matter is already a patchwork. Clergy everywhere in America enjoy some form of penitent privilege, which broadly shields conversations that take place in a spiritual context from the courts. But states differ on whether the protection applies when it comes to child abuse. At least 6 states, New Hampshire, North Carolina, Oklahoma, Rhode Island, Texas, and West Virginia, don't recognize it in these cases or override it as the new bills aim to. Others, such as California and South Carolina, preserve it narrowly by exempting a priest who learns about a crime during confession, but not while teaching a class, for example, or when a perpetrator confesses rather than a victim. That inconsistency of rules has ignited a battle between child safety advocates and religious liberty lawyers. Under Catholic doctrine, breaking the seal of confession is one of the worst offenses a priest can commit, because a spiller of secrets is automatically excommunicated and referred to Rome for discipline. Mandated reporting puts American clergy in a bind. Practically, you have all these priests who will have to make a choice between violating canon law and violating civil law, says Kurt Martens of the Catholic University of America. A band of right-wing lawyers saw a constitutional problem in that. When Washington State passed a similar bill last year, they argued that it violated the First Amendment's protection of exercising religion. Their case hinged on a contradiction. If uncovering child abuse was important enough to justify burdening religious practice, how could the state exempt lawyers from the same reporting mandate? what clients confess to their lawyers can remain secret. If you provide any exceptions to your rule, then by definition, under Supreme Court precedent, you don't have a compelling interest, says Hiram Sasser, who argued for the First Liberty Institute. The Department of Justice joined the lawsuit last June, and a judge temporarily ruled against Washington State. Its lawyers chose not to appeal. Marcy Hamilton, who founded the Child USA think tank, finds their argument legally indefensible. She believes that the state has an overriding interest in protecting children, and that the church's defense of the confessional privilege is hypocritical, given that it has received thousands of abuse reports over the past 25 years and mishandled them. To make matters worse, many cases of priests abusing children happened in the confession box. If they are permitted to continue to keep their secrets, then we're conceding that a certain amount of child sex abuse simply will not be prevented, she says. Victims of clerical abuse say the confessional can be a place for uncovering crimes that would otherwise go undetected. A 7-year-old boy entering the box may well have internalized sexual abuse as his own sin and confess it as such, says Peter Isley, who was raped by his spiritual director when at boarding school. I felt, and he told me this, that I was making him do these things. As the weather warmed and state legislative sessions ended, both in the Missouri and Vermont bills died in committee, never reaching the chamber floor. Esme Cole, the Vermont lawmaker behind the bill, is not giving up. Child safety advocates argue the defeats could mark a moment of peak influence for the religious right on the issue, and that the pendulum will swing back. Others are not so sure. The church always wins, says Mr. Martins. This week's obituary is for Marjane Satrapi, the author of Persepolis, an international sensation, died on June 4th at the age of 56. When it happened, she was 10. Her face stared out separately from a line of grim little girls, all wearing black veils. She didn't see why she had to. No one explained. In the playground, the veils came off, too hot anyway, to make strangler scarves and skipping ropes. On that first page of Persepolis, Marjane Satrapi's graphic novel of 2000, it was already clear that Margie, herself child, would not be told what to wear or how to behave. She knew who she was, the last prophet, born to bring celestial light. She had already written her own book of rules. Rule 6, everybody should have a car. Iran's Islamic Revolution in 1979 forced her to look demure, and she was outraged. It was so hard to fit in. Her bright bourgeois parents were Marxists. Her head was filled early with dialectic materialism, which she read about in bed. Teachers and preachers held no terror for her, nor any heavy-bearded official who would not look a woman in the eye. Speaking her mind got her expelled from school and into trouble with the regime's morality police. But why shouldn't she walk out in the tight jeans and denim jacket her parents had bought for her, or in lipstick with a bit of hair showing? Why shouldn't she politicize the maid by taking her along to protests? And what was wrong with going out at night to buy Iron Maiden tapes from the men with suitcases on Gandhi Avenue? In mullah-ruled Iran, she lived two lives, but so did many people. In public, men grew beards and removed their ties. Women went black-robed all over. Everyone recited the same politico-religious nonsense, especially during the war with Iraq, when the martyrs, their bodies dissolving into ghosts with the golden keys to paradise swinging around their necks, were honored with twice-daily breast beatings. In private, certainly in the houses of her parents and neighbors, there could be riotous drinking and dancing. Her father once had to distract the police while she and her grandmother, in panic and quickly back in their chadors, emptied all the alcohol down the loo. Her double life continued after she left Iran for Austria at 14 to continue her education. But there the hypocrisy was reversed. As she grew, she lived a free, wild European life, doing drugs, being punk, and sleeping around. But inside, she was ashamed. Assimilation meant betrayal. By 19, she needed to go back to Iran. Putting on her veil again, she thought, so much for my individual and social liberties, with a face as sad as when she had tied it first. Words were hardly necessary. Her expression said it all. Throughout the two parts of Persepolis, her face dominated the pages, sulky or scared, angry or exploding with laughter, ripping like a puddle as she tripped on drugs. In the simplest drawings, with the tiniest nicks of her pen, the most complex emotions could come through. Drawing nailed them when writing was too hard. It was, after all, the first language of humans. She preferred her books to be called comic, not graphic, and she had fun, but the modern history of Iran kept tipping toward the dark. At the most harrowing moments of the first volume, when she found her Jewish friend's Natus bracelet still attached to I don't know what in a house just destroyed by an Iraqi missile, the final panel was plain black. No scream, no drawing either, nothing. From time to time, her interest shifted. After the success of Persepolis, including an animated film in 2007 that won her an Oscar nomination, she tried directing films for a time. She went back to drawing, though, in 2024 when she collaborated with 17 artists to produce Women, Life, Freedom, the story of Mahsa Amini, an Iranian girl who died in custody after wearing her veil improperly. This revived her sempiternal theme, the repression of women. At art school in Iran, after her return, she mocked the absurdity of life classes in which the female-only model was draped from head to toe. Her real feminist heroine, however, was her grandmother, who had endured several varieties of 20th century patriarchy. From Mossadegh to the Shah to the Ayatollahs, and had emerged smiling once her morning opium had kicked in. Shockingly frank and wise. In Embroideries, 2003, she and a group of other women spent an enjoyable tea time discussing men, their precious penises, their ridiculous hang-ups, and how to fake virginity on your wedding night. Her sly remarks were the most eyebrow-raising. It was with her grandmother that Marjane walked by the Caspian Sea before, in 1994, she left Iran for good. After 5 years, her return had not worked out. She had married and then divorced, realizing that she couldn't possibly seal her position in society so firmly. At the margin was where she felt comfortable, commenting, rebelling, chain-smoking. She was bound for France, where she stayed, married happily, and in 2006 became a citizen. France loudly claimed her, but Iran was still home. Despite the beauty of Paris, Tehran, with all its ugliness, was where she would rather be. Yet, in Iran now, she was a Westerner, while in the West, she was Iranian. Her identity risked falling between them. She wrote Persepolis not only to preserve her own memories of her country, pinning down who she was, but also explicitly to explain Iran to the West. To most Americans, it could be summed up as veil and beard and nuclear weapon. Its 4,000-year history, its glorious poets, and philosophers were ignored. Worse, there was no understanding of ordinary Iranians. There were not dead-eyed terrorists or donkey-riding peasants from the Dark Ages. Most lived in cities, modern people resisting every day the rulers who did not represent them. Freedom, she was sure, must arrive in the end. Her first book, with herself as a silent, angry child in a veil. The cover of Woman, Life, Freedom, her last, showed a crowd of women with one supportive, half-hidden man. No women wore a veil. They were shouting, and their splendid, cascading hair was on fire. The fiercest voice is now missing. Slaying the Game. Two new horror films have hit a nerve with Gen Z. In recent weeks, the global box office has been dominated not by Hollywood veterans, but by YouTubers in their 20s. Obsession is Curry Barker's second film, made with a minuscule budget of under $1 million. His first was made for only $800. Since opening in cinemas, Obsession has grossed $230 million. Backrooms, meanwhile, is Kane Parsons' debut feature film adapted from a viral web series. The movie has made over $215 million. Mr. Parsons has become the youngest ever filmmaker to open a flick in America in the top grossing spot. What's behind their breakout success? It helps that both films are horror, a genre that still lures people to cinemas. But what is interesting is that these scary movies are appealing to the anxious generation. In the opening weekend, nearly 85% of the audience for Backrooms was under 35. 75% of those seeing Obsession when it opened were aged between 18 and 25. Both films capture some of Gen Z's fears and fixations, even though the main character in Backrooms is middle-aged. One theme is loneliness. The protagonists in both films are isolated and unhappy. A study found that 80% of Gen Z have felt the same way. In Backrooms, Clark Chiwetel Ejiofor is a divorced and depressed alcoholic. Obsession follows Bear, Michael Johnston, a socially awkward man who has unreciprocated feelings for his friend Nikki. One day he buys a novelty talisman and wishes that Nikki would love him more than anyone else in the world. Wish granted. Nikki becomes disturbingly possessive and violent. Another theme is instability. In Backrooms, having been kicked out of the home he shared with his wife, Clark moves into his furniture shop. In the basement, he comes across an eerie labyrinth. Each room is covered in sickly yellow wallpaper and home to all manner of unpleasant things. Clark's precarious living situation updates the haunted house trope for a generation that, across much of the rich world, fears they may never have a place of their own. Dismal prospects and thwarted ambition are yet another shared theme. Clark is a failed architect. Before she is subjected to the talisman magic, Nikki plans to quit her job and pursue a career in writing. Another character is about to open a college acceptance letter when her brains are bashed in. Both movies include acts of self-destruction. In the bleak, cruel world of these stories, the character's best option is to surrender. Many Gen Zers say they feel similarly hopeless. The creators of these blockbusters, though, must be feeling the future looks bright. Another close encounter. In Disclosure Day, his new blockbuster, Steven Spielberg has more to say about aliens. You can learn about battles in a war film. A romantic comedy may offer tips about courtship, but alien movies can tell you nothing about aliens. Their message is always about human beings. Steven Spielberg's alien oeuvre has some enduring morals. Don't trust the government. Your loved ones may not understand you. Find your way home if you can. Disclosure Day, his new release, adds a cosmic plea. Give peace a chance. Breathless and occasionally baffling, the plot of Disclosure Day is hard to summarize, but here goes. Nuclear conflict looms in America. Yet Daniel, Josh O'Connor, a renegade cybersecurity guy, has bigger worries. He is on the run from Wardex, a sinister agency, and its haunted boss, Colin Firth, identifiable as a villain by his posh English drawl. Daniel plans to release Wardex's record of contacts with alien spacecraft and non-human biologics. The archive goes back to 1947, which, as UFO spotters can attest, was the date of an otherworldly crash landing in Roswell, New Mexico. Daniel brings two other important things with him. First, his girlfriend, Jane, Eve Hewson, who takes him to a convent where she once trained to become a nun. The sisters are there to reassure Jane, the devout viewers, that belief in aliens isn't heretical. He also has a mysterious handheld device, a cross between a shard of kryptonite and a mobile phone, which enables all manner of tricks, including a kind of mind-melding telepathy. What has this gizmo to do with the aliens, you may ask? Don't expect a straight answer. Meanwhile, Margaret, Emily Blunt, is a TV meteorologist who wants to be a news anchor. If only she had a scoop to break. After an eerie bird visits the flat she shares with her slightly unsatisfactory boyfriend, she finds she can speak Russian and Korean and divine strangers' intimate thoughts. The mind-melding antics recall the bit in E.T. when the creature's consciousness blurs with his child's saviors. That is one of this film's many familiar Spielberg motifs. Once again, knowledge is sacred but dangerous. Swelling music by the director's lifelong collaborator, John Williams, now 94, yields to moments of quiet tenderness. Gags puncture the tension. Fleeing. Margaret tries to run over her compromising phone, but the tire keeps missing. E.T., phone blown. The main precedent is Close Encounters of the Third Kind, released by Mr. Spielberg in 1977. There, too, a man and woman share special insights. "We're the only ones who know," he whispers. "It's always been just the two of you," says Hugo Coleman Domingo, the whistleblower's leader in Disclosure Day. Again, the anointed ones, Daniel and Margaret, can't fathom how they know what they know. But rather than just pursuing the ultimate secret, they battle to reveal it. At bottom, this saga, like its predecessor, is a parable of communication. Contact with aliens stands for the struggle to forge connections in a world that may think you're nuts. The flight from Wardex is also a search for a soulmate and a quest to recover a half-forgotten childhood. Empathy is the foremost evolutionary advantage, Hugo intones, as in E.T. and Close Encounters. In other words, the problem isn't them, it's us. In alien flicks by other directors, the outsiders have been avatars for nuclear war and other threats. Here the hope is that they will forestall it, putting petty human squabbles into intergalactic perspective. It might seem an odd nitpick in a story that features invisibility and time travel, but Mr. Spielberg may overestimate the internet access enjoyed by soldiers of totalitarian states. Does it all hold up? It certainly offers something for everyone. Stunts and chases, awe and humor, bullets and bunkum. It is a bonanza of chewy themes and memorable shots. A car drives through a house and is dragged by a train. There is a scare at a cliff edge a la Indiana Jones. There are CGI animals, a face reflected in a carving knife, and baddies who just keep coming. With his genius for hokey grandeur, Mr. Spielberg again manipulates your feelings so expertly that you find yourself on the verge of tears without really knowing why. Then there are the extraterrestrials. They may mostly be symbolic, but as at the climax of Close Encounters, Mr. Spielberg, who avowedly believes in them, cannot leave it at that. It's a shame in a way when they show up with their spindly legs, tortoise necks, and bulbous heads, wise and fragile like E.T. The last thing this bursting alien movie needed was the aliens themselves. This week in business, OpenAI submitted a draft prospectus for its initial public offering, firing the starting gun on another blockbuster stock market flotation. The firm said it had announced the filing because it expected to be leaked and had not yet decided on the timing of its IPO. Reports suggest it could come as early as September and target a market capitalization of $1 trillion. Anthropic recently filed papers for its market debut. Meanwhile, SpaceX prepared its first sale of shares. The most eagerly anticipated IPO in years was said

0: South Korea's stock market was particularly volatile, causing a brief suspension in trading as share prices in the country's memory chip makers swung wildly. One of those Korean chip makers, SK Hynix, was reported to be preparing to list shares in America for the first time in August. The company acknowledged that it plans to sell American depository receipts, enabling U.S. investors to buy its shares, but said the details had not yet been decided. The global demand for chips used in data centers and advanced electronics helped drive China's exports up by 19.4% in May year-on-year. The value of automated data processing equipment sent abroad soared by 66.1%, but car exports also accelerated by 39%. That's all the time that we have for today. This has been Mary Kiefer with a reading of The Economist. I hope you've enjoyed today's reading from the audio reading service at the Allen County Public Library in Fort Wayne, Indiana.
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3: This is Sound School. I'm Rob. It's illegal to be queer in Uganda. Same-sex relationships have been outlawed in the country since the late 1800s, when Uganda was a British protectorate. From time to time, over the last 125 years or so, laws criminalizing LGBTQ relationships were toughened and expanded, like in 1950, when the country's penal code further criminalized same-sex relationships, using language like gross indecency and carnal knowledge against the order of nature. A decade ago, Uganda signed into law the Anti-Homosexuality Act of 2014. It was a law dubbed by activists as the Kill the Gays Bill because it initially contained a provision for the death penalty in some cases, a punishment that was later amended to a life sentence. Under the act, for first-time offenses, an individual could be imprisoned for 7 years. People who, quote, aid, abet, and counsel LGBTQ people could also be sentenced to 7 years. Even someone who marries an LGBTQ couple risked arrest and imprisonment under that law. A little later in 2014, the act was declared unconstitutional on procedural grounds. But in that legal climate, there was also increased social risk for queer people in Uganda. They faced evictions, discrimination, acts of violence, and public outings.
4: Now let's talk about sexuality. It seems the backlash has begun in Uganda, and we're talking of reports of a witch hunt against gay people.
5: Well, this is Uganda's leading tabloid newspaper. What they published today, they say in celebration of the new act, is that what they say is the top 200 homosexuals in Uganda.
6: I'm very scared, actually. I didn't even go to work today. I'm locked up in the house, and I don't know what's going to happen now. I'm talking to all my activists on phone, and it's the same. They're all locked up in their houses. They can't move out. They're watching their back to see what's happening.
7: They tend to take the law into their hands. And when they learn that so-and-so is actually homosexual, they may go to the extent even of lynching such persons. But
5: a lot of anti-homosexuality, there could be repercussions in terms of violent acts towards individuals. So that's the fear.
8: For the last few years in Uganda, it's been a tense atmosphere.
3: Mary Goodhart is a freelance radio and podcast reporter based in England.
8: As a gay person in Uganda, most people will make a choice, which will be either you stay in the closet, you be very secretive about your life, or you basically try and get out where you can be free, but then you're sacrificing your home.
3: Mary was a producer for a BBC World Service podcast reporting stories from Africa called The Comb. That's where the montage of news clips came from, detailing the dangerous situation in the country.
8: And even if you're not suffering that kind of actual physical violence, it's just absolute enormous ostracization from your community. You know, reputation is really important, and the kind of social implications of being labeled as gay in a lot of communities is just so severe.

0: and not just for yourself, but also for your family then. It's not an environment where people are generally going to come and talk to a journalist.
1: But it's in that environment Mary came across a story she was eager to produce for The Comb. In the late 20-teens, an organization called PFLAG formed in Uganda. PFLAG initially started in the U.S. just over 50 years ago. At the time, the acronym stood for Parents and Friends of Lesbian and Gays. Now it just goes by PFLAG, and they support and advocate for LGBTQ people and people who love them, as their website says. When Mary heard about PFLAG Uganda, she thought, oh, we should feature an interview with a parent and their children on The Comb. She reached out to the founder of the organization, and they said, well, let's wait. The people involved are already risking a lot just by joining PFLAG, never mind talking to the media. So Mary put the idea on hold. Eventually, a couple years later, in 2020, her contact in Uganda gave the thumbs up and put her in touch with potential interviewees. But there was a question, a big question. If people are going on the record publicly, a risky choice, what's the best way to guarantee their safety? For instance, where is it safe to record?
0: There are spaces where if you're having a certain conversation and you're overheard, people might be hostile about that.
1: In addition, they couldn't record in people's homes. It was 2020 during the COVID pandemic. So they booked a room at a gay-friendly hotel where there was plenty of space for social distancing.
0: And then there was the question of how to get them there safely. We didn't send a car like to their address. We arranged a meeting place that was away, again, just so as not to draw attention to them, you know, sort of being picked up in an unusual vehicle or anything like that.
1: Mary also had to make arrangements for someone to translate between English and Luganda. That's a prominent language in Uganda. She also needed to find someone to record and someone to act as a producer, wrangling the schedule and such. And, if that wasn't enough, like everyone else working on the project, they'd have to be trustworthy. But that's a lot of people. And the more people involved, the greater the likelihood word may get out. To keep the number to a minimum, they hired one reporter, someone known to PFLAG. And that person handled all the jobs, translator, audio engineer, and producer. Once the logistics were sorted, they recorded interviews. And I should mention, a counselor who works for PFLAG and who was familiar with the families sat in the studio during the interviews. Mary told me they were a silent presence, but helped make the participants feel more comfortable. And if need be, they could have provided additional help with translation or offer support if someone was feeling distressed. So, with all the interviews in the can, now there was a whole other side to the question of how to protect interviewees. The story. Identifying people in the story was chancy. Mary says there were a few levels of protection they could provide. The first, change names. Second, remove telling details, details that might identify someone, like where they live or their job. Mary realized in most cases that might be enough, but in this situation, an additional step was necessary.
0: When you're talking about something that is this serious, where someone could actually be at risk of violence, if their voices could be recognized, that wouldn't have been safe enough.
1: In other words, because a voice might be recognized, she couldn't mix the story the usual way, where you hear a few seconds of someone speaking Luganda and then fade them down and lay in a translator over the top. That wouldn't work. An alternative option, disguise the interviewee's voice, you know, pitch shift it or garble it or both. But Mary and the team rejected that approach.
0: Yeah, for a couple of reasons. One is you have to do that very...
2: This program is intended for a print-impaired audience and is brought to you by Mind's Eye.
3: Coming up next, from the back seat to the driver's seat, a federation journey with Waymo. 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

Hello, everyone, and welcome back to the program. This edition covers the week of June 28th, 2026. I hope everyone is doing well and staying cool as summer asserts itself with a vengeance this week. We've got lots of interesting stories for you this week, so grab your favorite beverage and a snack, and let's get started. Our first story this week comes from the July 2026 issue of the Braille